0: Welcome to Living by Grace, a verse-by-verse study through the Bible with Pastor Mark Galvin of Calvary Chapel Lompoc. Open in your Bibles with us to the New Testament book of James as we continue our study in chapter 5.
1: Ye have condemned and killed the just, and he hath not resist you. They don't have the ability to resist. You got all the money, you got all the power, but there's coming a day in which God is going to judge. Now, for the non-believer, it's the great white throne judgment. For the believer, a different judgment. You're not going to be judged for your sin. You've already made it. You see, you are already a citizen of heaven. God's not waiting for you to see if you're going to make it. You've already made it. We're sojourners. We're pilgrims here. We don't belong. We have already had our ticket stamped, punched, however you want to put it. You're already a child of God if you put your faith in Christ. So it's not if you're going to make it, it's just when. And your judgment will be, as far as that which you've done in the flesh, you will either receive reward or you'll lose your reward. But you're in heaven nonetheless. And there are a lot of people that will lose their reward because they haven't done anything for Christ. They won't be rewarded. They will not hear the words, "Well done, thou good and faithful servant," but they'll still be in heaven. That's glorious in and of itself. But there are rewards, there are crowns that we can obtain here. In fact, they can only be obtained in the here and now. The crowns that we can get that will last for eternity can only be obtained here on this planet. It's because it takes faith, and God rewards faith. Without faith, it's impossible to please him. And with that faith, we can do great things for God. You know, there's an old saying that money talks, which isn't true, but if money could talk, what would it say about you? What would it say about me if money could really talk? Where's that money going? What do we do with that money? Well, he continues here, and he gives us some illustrations, three illustrations that are to help us in the area of patience. And patience is very important, as we're going to see, for the child of God. Notice he says in verse 7, "Be patient, therefore." So he uses the word "therefore" to connect that which he said previously to that which he's going to say here. Be patient, therefore. And oftentimes, we grow impatient when we want to be rich. We want to be like the rich and famous. We want to experience all that the world has. We're pushing and shoving and climbing and stabbing and doing whatever we can, backbiting to get to the top of the ladder. God says, be patient. It's just not worth living for all that. Be patient, therefore, brethren. And the coming of the Lord, behold, the husbandman waiteth for the precious fruit of the earth. Husbandman is a farmer. I'm going to read through verse 11, then we'll back up. Farmer, he waits. Husband waiteth for the precious fruit of the earth and hath long patience for it, until he receive the early and latter rain. Be you also patient. He's speaking to you, to me, directly here. Be you also patient. Establish your hearts, for the coming of the Lord draweth nigh. Grudge not one against another, brethren. And usually that happens with riches, possessions. Begrudging someone because of what they have, because of something we want. Begrudge, or grudge not one against another, brethren, lest you be condemned or judged. Behold, the judge standeth before the door. And we see three references to the second coming of Jesus Christ in verses 7 through 9. Take, my brethren, the prophets who have spoken in the name of the Lord for an example of suffering, affliction, and of patience. Behold, we count them happy which endure. Ye have heard of the patience of Job, and have seen the end of the Lord, that the Lord is very pitiful and of tender mercy. It's interesting, isn't it, when we think of Job, we think of, oh man, that's a long book. there's a lot of chapters. And it can be tedious because we have just this ongoing story, true story of Job and his suffering, chapter after chapter after chapter after chapter. And he's just suffering with these so-called friends of his who are telling him, Job, you know, you did something wrong. You've sinned, and you haven't been able to get away with it. God's paying you back. You're getting what you deserve, Job. You're getting what you deserve. And Job's constantly defending himself, saying, no, no, no. I didn't do anything worthy of this trial that I'm going through. It's not that at all. But you know, the interesting thing is you get to the end of the book, and what so many of us forget is that at the end of the book, Job gets double. He gets double of that which he previously had. Gets everything back, plus he doubles it. And he was already extremely rich and extremely famous, and he was known for being a man of great integrity. Just a great guy, even though he was so famous. And possibly the most famous individual on the planet at that time. And God, even though he went through all those trials, and as you look at Job, you see, gosh, Lord, why would you allow this? And we don't know for sure how to answer that completely. There are certain truths and principles we can derive from the story of Job, but we don't know for sure why all of the things that Job, why he had to go through so much. And remember Job, there in chapters 1 and 2, where we see God speaking to Satan, and it was kind of almost like a competition in a sense, where Job was the playing field. And as I read the story, this is just my own perspective, and by the way, other commentators have the same perspective, so it's something that I came up with, but it is believed that it could have been that between God and Job, you see, Job, he lived this upright lifestyle. He was a righteous man, a godly man, and Satan hated him, and everybody looked up to him. And Satan wanted to destroy him, but God wouldn't let him. And Satan, remember, he complained about the hedge that Job had around him, and he couldn't get at him. And then he said, listen, you know, the only reason he serves you is because, you know, you've given him so much. You know, anybody, you've spoiled him. Anybody would serve you if you'd bless him the way you've blessed Job. And so God allowed the hedge to be removed, and Satan, he allowed him to get at him. And his family was taken from his family, was killed, except for his wife, she remained. And then he lost basically everything he had. And remember, he was smitten, as the story goes, he was smitten with boils. Because after losing everything, you know, his wife said, just curse God and die. And he said, no, he made the statement, naked came I into this world, naked I go, I leave. Blessed be the name of the Lord. Haven't we received, we've received so much good. God has blessed us so wonderfully. Shall we not receive good by the hand of God and evil? Or bad, you know, shouldn't we, we've received all this good stuff, shouldn't we be able to patiently endure and to receive difficulty from God? And it was the argument that he used against his wife. And remember, God allowed Satan to remove Job's health. He said, you just don't kill him. Don't take his life. And remember, he had the big boils everywhere. And if you have a Bible almanac, look up the word boils. It's worth it. Well, you know, unless you get grossed out. But they got a guy from the Middle East with boils. I'm serious. He looks like the Thing from the Fantastic Four. You know, the orange guy? It looks like big, you know, like, I mean, they're like baseball-sized boils. They block out his eyes. But man, it's just going, ooh. But they're saying this possibly the same kind of boils that Job had. And it tells us that, remember, he was using a broken pot, a potsherd, a broken sharp piece of pot to pop his boils, to scrape his boils. And you see, in that condition, I know that's gross, but it's good. Because, you know, it gets you in the right mindset. That's where he was at. When his friends are telling him, you know, you're such a bum, you know, you're something. And yet he held up. And you see, Job being the playing field, this is just, once again, a perspective. You see, Job, he never blame God. And remember, the indictment of Satan was that, you see, God isn't worthy to be served unless he's blessing you. God isn't worthy of worship and glorification unless, you see, he's dishing out, unless he's paying you off. But Job proved Satan wrong. And you can imagine that really ticked Satan off. Because Job, you see, he came out like gold from the furnace, just precious metal, the dross being removed. And God, you see, at the end, he blesses Job. And right now, he's probably one of the richest guys in heaven also. But, wouldn't want to go through what Job did. I'd like to have what he's got, but I don't want to go through what he did. I'm not that spiritual. But so as we go back here, I went through verse 11 because he's a perfect example. And James uses him. And then going back, notice to verse 7, because this applies to us. He says, be patient, therefore, brethren, unto the coming of the Lord. Lord's coming soon. We're not going to have to endure, hundreds of years. None of us are going to have to endure 100 years from, this point on. Probably, I think, a lot less than that. Lord, he could come tonight. But realize, Lord could come at any moment. So there's that need to endure. And this word patience here is interesting because in this passage, he uses two different Greek words for patience. And the first word for patience that he uses is found in verse 7, 8, and 10, and it means long-suffering. Long-suffering. And then the second word that he uses in verse 11, behold, we count them happy which endure. This word endure is the same word for patience in the Greek. You have heard of the patience, and then the word patience there. These two Greek words, or we have the two English words, endure and patience, one Greek word, and it means the same thing. Or in the Greek, it means the same thing. It means to remain under. And scholars believe that the first one, found in verses 7, 8, and 10, have to do with our patience regarding people. Being patient with other people. Getting along. Being loving. Sometimes it's very difficult, or if not impossible, to love people. God gives you that ability. And we need to have that patience, long-suffering, just as God is long-suffering with us. And then in verse 11, this other word for patience, or to endure, it means to remain under. And that is believed to be related to circumstances, the situation you find yourself in right now that is so difficult. We need to have patience for that. And the truth of the matter is this, without difficulty, without trials, there is no need for patience or endurance. And there would be no rewards, or there'd be fewer rewards. There'd be no means by which we could mature or grow patient if there was not the trials and tribulations of life that God allows in our life. And also, just as is the case with Job, and once again, that's the illustration, that's the example that is used, the illustration of Job's life. As God's people, so important that we endure, because at the end, as is the case with Job, we're going to be rewarded. And the end could be very soon, as we see latter, being in that latter time period, the last days in which we live. I think that's, as he references the coming of the Lord Jesus Christ, just speaks of the day and age in which we live. Because it says, the judge standeth before the door. And Jesus is the door. And Revelation 4, I believe it's in Revelation 4, verse 1, where that door is open and the church is removed. And that moment could take place at any time. The last trump for the church. And then we'll be gone. We'll be removed from this planet. So going back to verse 7, a couple things I want to point out. He uses also the example or the illustration of a farmer. Now, when you think of a farmer, farmers are extremely patient. They have to be. A farmer is not an overnight occupation. Some people, they invest and then they get their returns the next day, or they find out that they're broke or whatever. With a farmer, you see, that occupation is a

lifestyle, and it takes great patience. And he mentions the rain here, the early and latter rain. The early rain you see in the autumn or our fall, you have the early rains for them in the Middle East or in Jerusalem, Israel specifically. They would get, the rain, the early rain would soften the ground, and then it would be plowed up and they would sow their crops. And then they would wait patiently, put out the scarecrows, and wait. They had no control. A farmer doesn't have any control over the weather. But he kind of has to baby that field a little bit. And you've seen, if you drive up to San Luis, you see some of the crops, whether it's fruit or whether it's vineyards or whatever. It's a lot of times with orange orchards, they'll have those giant heaters, or they have heaters about every 10 feet. Or they'll encase a crop in plastic sheeting. Because they kind of got to baby it for a while. They got the birds and everything else. And if there's too much rain, then the seeds spoil. If there's not enough rain, it dries up and withers. So very tentative. But they're patient. They got to wait. And but while they're waiting, they're just not in the ranch house watching soap operas and surfing the net. They're doing things. They're getting prepared. They're working hard. They're doing other. So that's the idea here. And with us as God's people, like farmers, we're waiting. We're to wait until the coming of Christ. And that's what we're doing. But it doesn't mean we don't do anything. The farmers are constantly working. They water when they can, as much as they take care of the crops. They make sure that the weeds stay. So there's a lot that the farmer does, and the same thing for you and I. We're to wait patiently, and at the same time, we're to be doing things. We're to be occupying until he comes. We're to be serving the Lord. Behold, the husband waiteth for the precious fruit of the earth and hath long patience for it until he receive the early and latter rain. So I actually had this flipped over when I said the first portion here deals with patience regarding conditions and situations. The last use of the word patience in verse 11, or to endure, is actually referencing people. So I just switched that around. And for us as God's people, we have every, all of us, God, he makes sure, he is always faithful to instill trials where necessary. And he, just as was the case with Job, he knows how much we can take. And he will not allow you to be tempted above that which you're able. It tells us in 1 Corinthians 10. He's not going to allow you to be tempted above that which you're able. But 1 Corinthians 10 says he is faithful. So he keeps his hand, so to speak, on the thermostat. He allows you the trials to heat up, but he's got his hand on the thermostat. He knows when it gets too hot, and he shuts the devil down. Or he intervenes in that set of circumstances. He's always faithful. Sometimes it doesn't seem like it until afterwards. I can imagine Job was, he thought it would have been better if I would have never died, if I would have never lived. It would have been better if, my mom, we would have never been born to my parents, and he's kind of just, moping, and who can blame him? But he never blamed God. He never accused God of doing evil. So God, he's in control, and he says, be you also patient, establish your hearts, for the coming of the Lord draweth nigh. Grudge not one against another, brethren, lest you be condemned. That just speaks of judgment, losing your reward. Behold, the judge standeth before the door. Take my brethren, the prophets, who have spoken in the name of the Lord, for an example of suffering, affliction, and patience. And then lastly tonight, behold, let's read this verse one more time. Behold, we count them happy which endure. Ye have heard of the patience of Job, and have seen the end of the Lord, that the Lord is very pitiful and of tender mercy. That's our Lord and Savior Jesus Christ. He is pitiful. He will take pity. It just says he did with Job. And I've never seen or ever heard of anyone that has come close to Job. And it would seem that that was a trial that was to be an example
showcased throughout all of history for the church. So the church can, okay, you know, I'm not as bad as Job. So if Job went through that, God was faithful to Job with all that he went through. You know, I know that Job was able to get through it, so I know I can get through my personal set of trials and circumstances. Because God was faithful to Job. He will dispense that same mercy, that same kind of mercy. He will be pitiful to you just as he was pitiful to Job, to me. He's always so faithful in this area. And one more verse I want to read. I got this written down. Really, you don't have to turn there, but maybe tonight, in closing, you know, you're suffering with trials and tribulations, as is so often the case in this life, and you're going, you know, I need patience. I need to be comforted by God. I need some of that pity. I need some of that mercy. Let me just read this to you. And this is just one of those verses I'm constantly referencing. Should have it memorized by now, but I only have half the verse, so let me just read it to you so I don't butcher it. Romans 15, verse 4. It says, "For whatsoever things were written aforetime were written for our learning." That's for you and me. The things that were written in the Old Testament, everything written here in the Bible, is written for your learning, for my learning. So that tells me, it tells you that it's for us to learn. The stuff that we're supposed to be learning. And here's the good news. That we, through patience, and that's the same idea, that ability to do endure things and to get through, that we, through patience and comfort of the Scriptures, might have hope. If you need patience, if you need comfort, it's the Word of God. That's where you're going to get it. And God will give it to you as you learn of Him. As you learn of Him, guess what? He is going, automatically, you are going to be comforted through His Word. You are going to experience patience. Man, I really need to be patient. Study. It's going to happen as you study about individuals like Job. As you study about individuals, we're going to be talking about Elijah next week. Went through some extremely difficult trials. We learn through reading about, see, faith is imparted and patience is also increased as we study God's Word. As we learn about those guys, it's impressed upon the heart, the imagination, the soul, the mind, the spirit. This is the way things are. These are the way God works. And God, He's just so good. And the Word of God implants that within my heart. That we, through patience and comfort of the Scriptures, might have hope. You see, as you read guys like the story of Job, you see at the end, you get to the end, if you're faithful to read and endure the entire book, you get to the end, you go, wow, he got the double blessing. He was able to endure, and if he didn't endure, he wouldn't have got it. He wouldn't have experienced. And the same thing is true of us. If we don't endure, you know, we're just going to be like a bunch of spiritual babies, just, you know, whining and pouting and sucking our thumbs until the Lord comes back. And you see, that doesn't get us anywhere. There's so much to do. There's so much to experience until the Lord comes back. And we're here as those spiritual farmers, to sow and to reap. In our lives, oftentimes, we're like those fields. Sometimes we eat hard and we need to be broken up. Sometimes, you know, we have fertile fields where everything's planted and we're very productive. And sometimes, you know, you just go through those different seasons. And sometimes that fallow ground needs to be broken up. And so often, God uses as His plow trials and tribulation to break up that fallow ground where I'm not so hardened towards other people, or hardened towards the Lord, or difficult to work with as a child of God. Sometimes the trials, as was the case with Job, the trials that we don't understand why we're going through them. Most of the trials we go through, most of them we probably don't understand, and no one else can. It's just between, it's something God is using to get us to a different plateau spiritually, or a different place in our life, or a different condition of the heart. So in the meantime, patience. If you don't have patience, get into the Word of God. If you need to be comforted, get in the Word of God. He promises to do those two things. You get into the Word of God. It's for our learning. And as you're learning, those things are increased. Try it. Let's pray. Father, we thank You once again for Your patience with us. And Lord, that You give us all that we need. And whatever the case may be, whatever the source of difficulty, Lord, You're always so faithful. And so often,
Once again,

0: we don't figure that out until the end. And we see, as is the case with Job, that you're always faithful and you're always able to do great things as we endure. And you're patient and you're faithful even when we're faithless. So tonight, Lord, I pray that as we've read your word, that our faith would increase, that our comfort, that you just comfort your people tonight, Lord, in our circumstances and situations, and that we have hope, that blessed hope, may we leave here. And as we continue to fellowship, be encouraged, Lord, as your spirit just comforts us, Father. In Jesus' name, amen.
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0: 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And on today's edition of The Word for Today, Pastor Chuck continues his message, False Prophets, as we pick up in 2 Peter chapter 2, verse 1. And now, with today's study, here's Pastor Chuck.
1: At the time of Jeremiah, there were false prophets that were telling the king that he was going to prosper, that he was going to defeat the enemy. Jeremiah gave to the king the true prophecy. The king didn't want to hear Jeremiah. These false prophets made fun of Jeremiah. The one made a set of horns and went running around and said, "So the king is going to push the enemies out of the land and all." And they were prophesying peace, peace, when there was no peace. False prophets have always been around. Now, they don't wear signs, "I'm a false prophet." They come in sheep's clothing. They look like sheep. They come sometimes dripping with love and phrases of love. And a lot of times you listen to them and say, "Boy, they're good. They really speak a lot of truth," and that's why they're able to deceive. If a false prophet only said false things, no one would be deceived by them. But usually what they say is 95% true. And thus they entice people and deceive people, because most of what they say is true. But then they begin to interject that area of falsehood. So there were false prophets among the people, even as there shall be false teachers among you, who privately shall bring in damnable heresies, even denying the Lord that bought them, and bring upon themselves swift destruction. False teachers who will even deny the Lord. There are those who claim to be ministers who fill the pulpits in the United States, who deny the deity of Jesus Christ, even denying the Lord who bought them, willing to put Jesus in the category of a master teacher or of a great prophet or whatever, but they deny the Lord that bought them. "And many shall follow their pernicious ways, by reason of whom the way of truth shall be evil spoken of." It sort of is heartbreaking that whenever any anti-Christ, anti-God kind of legislation or anything comes along, and the papers are making their interviews of the ministers to get their opinions of it, they can always find some who take an anti-God, anti-Christ position. And they're the ones that they're always seeking to exploit, you know, to make it look like, you know, the ministers are even in favor of this bit of vicious legislation that would open the door to pornography, because, you know, some reverend said that, you know, he thought it was healthy and all for people to be able to examine it. I just, God's going to take care of them. But they like to put down those who just plainly declare the truth of God as being ignorant and unlearned and all. Well, so be it. "And through covetousness shall with feigned or deceitful words make merchandise of you." The true shepherd wants to feed the flock of God. The false teacher wants to fleece the flock of God. And they have developed so many gimmicks to fleece the flock of God. With feigned words, deceitful words, they seek to make merchandise of you. I just wonder, though, how this must hurt the heart of God to be so misrepresented by man. You know, if it upsets me, and hurts me, and I'm not the, you know, purest person in the world. But if these things so disturb me, how much more must they disturb God? To be thus represented by man as a charlatan, as a crook, as a deceiver, as a conniver, as a money grubber, covetous. They'll use these feigned, deceitful words to make merchandise of you, or merchandisers of you. Beware of anybody who wants to put you out on the street corner selling magazines or flowers or dolls or whatever so that the money can all go to their fund. Making merchandise of people. Peter said, whose judgment now of a long time lingereth not, their damnation slumbereth not. For if God spared not the angels that sinned, but cast them down to hell, and the word there is Tartarus, the lowest hell, and delivered them into the chains of darkness to be reserved unto judgment. Now, who are these angels that sinned who were cast down to Tartarus? Well, we know that Satan isn't there yet, and that many angels that rebelled with Satan are not yet incarcerated, but are working with him in his nefarious deeds. We are told in the book of Revelation that Satan was cast out of heaven and drew a third part of the stars with him. Many Bible commentators believe that these angels are the ones who in Genesis began to cohabit with men, and the sons of God saw the daughters of men, or Genesis 6, I get it, saw the daughters of men that they were fair and all, and that these angels who kept not their first estate are being reserved there in the chains in Tartarus. If God spared not the old world, but saved Noah, the eighth person, the preacher of righteousness, bringing in the flood upon the world of the ungodly, and turning the cities of Sodom and Gomorrah into ashes, condemned them with the overthrow, making them an example unto those who afterwards should live an ungodly life. Now, there is a lot of deception, as we pointed out. A man who is living an ungodly life is blind. He cannot see afar off. He becomes nearsighted. He loses the sight of the eternal. And because God is merciful and long-suffering and patient, man often misinterprets this long-suffering of God as weakness or as blindness on God's part or as, God forbid, approval by God of what I'm doing. If God didn't want like what I was doing, why didn't he wipe me out, you know? It's a mistake. And people begin to think that God has withdrawn himself, that God is just letting things go on, that God really doesn't care what's happening. But Peter points out that God has brought his judgment in the past. The angels are cast down to Tartarus. The old world before Noah's time, the cities of Sodom and Gomorrah, and that they are examples to those who would want to live an ungodly life. Your day of judgment is coming. You're not going to get by with it. Though you may get by for a time, there is a day of reckoning coming.

And it's a warning to man that one day there will be a day of reckoning and you're going to answer for the things that you've done and are doing. Now, when God destroyed Sodom and Gomorrah, he did deliver just Lot. He saved Noah. He saved Lot. Lot, who was vexed by the filthy manner of living of the wicked around him, or the filthy behavior of the wicked. For that righteous man dwelling among them, in seeing and hearing, his righteous soul was vexed from day to day with their unlawful or ungodly deeds. When you read about things like West Hollywood voting their own city government, all, does it vex you? When you read of the things going on in San Francisco, does it vex you? When you read of some of the things happening in our own community, does it vex you? The way people are living? If it doesn't vex you, then you're in bad shape. It means that you've become perhaps calloused, not sensitive in spirit anymore. And that could very well be because of the looseness of the guard that we have over our minds. You know, it's tragic that many Christian homes have brought filth into the homes through the video or through cable TV and have brought into their homes all kinds of filth, whereby our minds being glutted with the filth, we no longer are vexed by the way people live around us. We just sort of become tolerant to the evil of our society, rather than being vexed, being moved by the evil that is around us. God help us. God bring us to a purity. I wonder how many of you have been to an R-rated movie in the last month. What pollution you've sown into your mind. Don't you realize that God isn't deceived? Whatever a man sows, that shall he also reap. And if you sow to the flesh, of the flesh you're going to reap corruption. You can't escape it. God isn't mocked. There is a law of nature of sowing and reaping in kind. And you sow that kind of stuff in your mind, you're going to begin to reap it in your life. You can't escape it. Lot was vexed by the way they were living as they saw their unlawful deeds. But God delivered him before the judgment came, because God knows how to deliver the godly out of temptations and to reserve the unjust unto the day of judgment to be punished. And even so, God's day of judgment is coming very soon. And those that are walking with the Lord, vexed by the evil of the world, will be delivered before the day of judgment comes. God knows how to deliver the righteous. I cannot accept that the church will be here during the great tribulation when God's wrath and judgment is poured out upon the world for its unrighteousness. When God punishes the world for its unrighteous living, I cannot accept the fact that the church will be here. I cannot believe that. The Lord knows how to deliver the righteous. And the whole story of Lot, when the Lord was going down to destroy Sodom, and they stopped by and visited with Abraham. And Abraham's basic argument was, will not the Lord of the earth be fair? Would you punish the righteous with the wicked? What if there are 50 righteous? And the whole premise of the argument is that when God's judgment comes, God will not punish the righteous with the wicked. And thus, when God's judgment and punishment comes upon this cursed world, he's going to take first, as he took Lot out of Sodom, he's going to take his children out of this earth. The Lord knows how to deliver the godly out of the temptations, but to reserve the unjust to be punished. But chiefly, those to be punished are those that walk after the flesh in the lust of uncleanness.
They despise

Peter has to say. And they shall receive the reward of unrighteousness as they that count it pleasure to riot in the daytime. But they are spots and blemishes, sporting themselves with their own deceivings while they feast with you. They have eyes that are full of adultery. They cannot cease from sin. They are beguiling unstable souls. A heart they have exercised with covetous practice. They're cursed children. And they have forsaken the right way, and they've gone astray, following the way of Balaam, the son of Bosor, who loved the wages of unrighteousness, but was rebuked for his iniquity. The dumb ass, speaking with a man's voice, forbade the madness of the prophet. Now, here he is speaking of these false teachers. He is so descriptive that really no commentary is necessary, except perhaps on the way of Balaam, who was using his gift for his own personal profit, being covetous of the rewards offered by the king. He prostituted the gift that God had given to him, loving the wages of unrighteousness. Now, these men are wells without water. They are clouds that are carried with a tempest, to whom the mist of darkness is reserved forever. For when they speak great swelling words of emptiness, they allure through the lust of the flesh, and through much wantonness those that were clean escaped from them who live in error. And while they promise them liberty, they themselves are the servants of corruption. For of whom a man is overcome, of the same is he brought into bondage. Quite a powerful scripture. By whom a man is overcome. If you're overcome by a false prophet, then you are brought into bondage by them. For if after they have escaped the pollutions of the world through the knowledge of the Lord and Savior Jesus Christ, they are again entangled therein and overcome, the latter end is worse with them than the beginning. It had been better for them not to have known the way of righteousness than after they have known it to turn from the holy commandment delivered unto them. Knowledge is responsibility. Once you've come to the knowledge of truth, you are responsible. Better really not to know. Jesus in Luke's Gospel chapter 12 spoke about that servant who was given a position of overseeing his master's goods while the master went to a far country. And when the master didn't return, when the servant was expecting him, he said, "My Lord delays his coming." And he began to abuse his position, mistreating the other servants, beating them and all. And the master came in an hour when she wasn't expecting him. And he said, "Bind him up and cast him out. Give him his portion with the unbelievers. For he who knew the will of God and did not accordingly," Jesus said, "will be beaten with many stripes." Though he who knew the will of God, or knew not the will of God, yet did things worthy of many stripes, will be beaten with few. For whom to whom much is given, much is required. To whom little given, little required. Knowledge is responsibility. I mean, God holds you responsible for what you know. You'd be better off to have never known than to know it and then to turn away. To know the truth and then to turn away from the truth puts you under a great jeopardy, because now you are responsible. It isn't sinning ignorantly. It is knowingly. But it has happened unto them according to the true proverb. The dog is turned to his own vomit, and the pig that was washed to her wallowing in the mire or the mud. Now Peter said, "This second epistle, beloved, I now write unto you, in both which I stir up your pure minds by way of remembrance, that you may be mindful of the words which were spoken before by the holy prophets, and of the commandment of

0: us, the apostles, and of the Lord and Savior, knowing this first, that there shall come in the last days scoffers who are walking after their own lusts. So he's warned us concerning the false teachers that are going to arise. Now in the last days also there will be scoffers. And the scoffers are going to be ridiculing the idea of the coming again of Jesus Christ. They're going to be saying, where is the promise of his coming? For since the fathers fell asleep, all things continue as they were from the beginning of the creation. That is a very clear articulation of the theory of uniformitarianism, the theory upon which the evolutionary theory was built. All things continue as they were from the beginning of creation, uniformitarianism. So that anything that is happening today or anything that has happened in history can be explained by things that are happening today. There's a uniform pattern by which things take place and have always taken place from the beginning of creation. And uniformitarianism really denies any great cataclysmic judgments or changes. And of course, that whole concept was really shaken by Immanuel Wielkowski in his books World in Collision and Earth in Upheaval. And he gives damning evidence to prove that the whole concept of uniformitarianism is not valid. Peter said, there will be scoffers who will say, where's the promise of his coming? Things are just going on as they were from the beginning.
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0: May the Lord be with you and bless you this week. May he watch over your lives and keep you in his love. May you abound in the love of Jesus Christ. May there just be that rich flowing forth in and from your life as God works in you his perfect work of love and grace. May God grant that you have just a special week of enjoying the goodness and the fullness of God and his love. In Jesus' name.
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3: Our friend Owen Strachan says this: the greatest threat to biblical Christianity today is not atheism, militant Islam, the sexual revolution, or a hostile public square. The greatest threat to biblical Christianity today is weak, soft, man-centered, sin-affirming, ear-tickling, flesh-pleasing, self-help theology. The issue is the weakness of the church.

0: The command to be strong and courageous appears multiple times throughout the Bible, often quoted to encourage someone when they're facing a challenge. And today on Know the Truth, Philip DeCourcy echoes the importance of finding inner strength and facing adversity with bravery through the faith-filled story of Elijah. It's the second part of a message Philip started yesterday from our Profiles in Courage series. 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
1: Well, let's take our Bibles and turn to 1 Kings chapter 18. I'm coming back to finish a message we started, You Can't Have It Both Ways. We've started a series of messages entitled Profiles in Courage. I want to encourage you to be men who are strong in the Word and strong in your witness for Jesus Christ. This is going to be a pointed message this morning. In fact, a while ago, I was reading about preaching and the need to be brief and to the point. The writer told a story about Churchill, who was given an honorary doctorate at Yale University some years ago. When the day came, he was preceded by another gentleman who had earned a doctorate, who himself was a graduate of Yale University. And so before Churchill received his doctorate, this man received his, and they were each given a few moments to speak. The first speaker exhausted his moments and went beyond them. And he did this thing. He took the word Yale as an acrostic, and he said, you know what? The letter Y stands for youth. And youth is the launching point of life. Don't miss it. Then he said the letter A stands for attitude. Attitude's everything in life. Then he said the letter L stands for loyalty. We need loyalty among friends and family. That's one of the foundation and building blocks of life. Then he said the letter E stands for excellence. Everything we do, we should do well. Life and family and business deserves our best. He took several moments to do that, sat down. Churchill got up. And the first thing he says, we should be sure glad that our friend didn't graduate from the Massachusetts Technology Institute. And the point was, right, you know, be brief and to the point. And I promise you this morning, I'm going to be to the point. That's all I'm promising. You know our style here at Kindred. Just have your Bible open at 1 Kings chapter 18. We're back to looking at Elijah and his confrontation on Mount Carmel with the prophets of Baal and the prophets of Asherah. In 1990, Margaret Thatcher was at the Aspen Institute in Colorado. So was George H. Bush and several national leaders. And while they were there, they were informed that Saddam Hussein had taken his troops and his tanks and crossed the Kuwait border. This was the days leading up to the first Gulf War. And George H. Bush asked Mrs. Thatcher for advice, and she says, George, we can't let this stand. History tells us that bullies must be confronted. Aggression mustn't be allowed to stand, or aggressors become more aggressive. Now, that was what Thatcher spoke into one of his ears. In the other ear, George H. Bush was hearing from his aides and his counselors, and he was being told that the Arab League had sent the message to let the Arab nations get together and bring about an Arab solution. Colin Powell was telling Bush to perhaps the first step should be sanctions. But Thatcher was having none of it. She knew that the Arab League and an Arab solution was just a delay tactic, and it would go round in circles and circles and circles. She also believed that sanctions don't always work, and they certainly take time to work. And this issue in Kuwait needed immediate confrontation, an immediate solution. Seeing that George H. Bush was a deer in the headlights due to the conflicting advice, sensing his hesitancy, Mrs. Thatcher looked at George H. Bush and said, look, George, this is no time to go wobbly. Look, George, this is no time to go wobbly. The lady's not for turning. This is no time to go wobbly. Mrs. Thatcher was bold and courageous as a leader because she knew full well that wavering and wobbling are the enemies of the good. She knew that life requires decisive action, and so does leadership. She knew that challenges must be faced with courage and conviction. She believed that neutrality and nuance on the issues of great importance is simply the coward's way out. George, this is no time to go wobbly. I would suggest to you, man, here at Kindred Community Church and from other churches that have joined us this morning, this is no time to go wobbly. The days in which you and I live require boldness, require backbone, require bravery. And that's why we've started a series entitled Profiles in Courage. We need to be like Joshua, strong and courageous. We need to heed David's advice to wait on the Lord and be courageous. We need to hear Paul's admonition to the Corinthians in chapter 16, verse 13 of his first letter. Be strong. Act like men. I say that because as I look out over the landscape of the church and the culture, I've concluded, guys, it will take courage to live a life shaped by the absolutes of God's moral law in an age of ethical relativism. It's going to take courage to call men to repentance and faith in the Lord Jesus Christ in an age of godless secularism, growing socialism, and aggressive atheism. It's going to take courage to preach the glory of Christ and his exclusive claims as the only name under heaven given among men whereby we might be saved. It's going to take courage to put him on full display in his offices of prophet, priest, and king in an age of ecumenicalism and religious pluralism. It's going to take courage. And I'll tell you this. It'll take courage to defend the universal creation mandate regarding heterosexual marriage between a man and a woman as defined by Scripture. It's going to take courage to do that in a context of gender confusion, LGBT rights. It's going to take courage to live a righteous life, evangelize, preach the gospel, stand for biblical truth, and defend marriage as God designed it. This is no time for the faint-hearted, would you agree? This is no time for lockdowns and lukewarmness. This is no time for finding the middle ground. This is no time to be making up your mind. This is a time for courage and conviction, boldness, backbone and bravery. My friend, your friend, our friend, Owen Strachan, says this: the greatest threat to biblical Christianity today is not atheism, militant Islam, the sexual revolution, or a hostile public square. The greatest threat to biblical Christianity today is weak, soft, man-centered, sin-affirming, ear-tickling, flesh-pleasing, self-help theology. His point is this: the issue is not the wickedness of the culture. The issue is the weakness of the church. And so we have embarked upon a series entitled Profiles in Courage. What is courage? I come across some simple definitions. I like them. Courage is fear that has said its prayers. Courage is not the absence of fear, but the willingness to push on in the face of it. Courage is doing what you are afraid to do, but you know you must do, right? Like preach the gospel, evangelize, live a righteous life, stand for biblical ethics and marriage. Courage is overcoming fear through the fear of God. We desperately need it. I'm convinced the more I read, it's going to be harder and tougher to be a vocal, visible disciple of Jesus Christ. And in the days to come, we are living in an increasingly cancel Christianity culture. So let's go back to our study in Elijah, which we started last month. We're working our way through 1 Kings chapter 18, a message entitled, You Can't Have It Both Ways. Remember what Elijah says to the people of God? Why halt you between two opinions? If the Lord is God, follow him. If Baal, follow him. You can't have it both ways. We need some courage. We need some conviction. We need some clarity. And so this is the first profile in courage. We looked at several things. I'm not going to reheat this dinner, but let me go over a few things quickly just to get our bearings in the flow of the text. One, we looked at the command, right? The command. We can see from verse 1, we're 3 years into the famine. It's an act of God's judgment upon the idolatrous people of God. Originally, God had told Elijah to go hide himself in chapter 17. Now he says in chapter 18, verse 1, go present yourself, go show yourself. It's time to break cover. And we notice the rhythm of the text. It's a rhythm regarding biblical ministry. Hide, then present. Wait, then work. Listen, then speak. Train, then serve. We need to become something before God before we can do something for God. That was what we learned from the command. Men don't just step into a moment like Elijah does here and change history. They are made for the moment by many other moments prior to that moment. Cherith, Seraphath. I read somewhere God prepares us for all that he's preparing us for. Everything in the story of Elijah has been leading up to this moment. So, guys, wait your time, learn your lessons, do your reps. Prepare yourself for all that God is preparing you for. Number two, the contrast. Verses 3 to 16, we looked at the contrast between Obadiah and Elijah. Now, there's nothing in the text that leads me to believe that Obadiah was a compromiser. Some have labeled him a collaborator with the administration of Ahab. I'm not sure that's fair. There's nothing in the text that you would suggest that. In fact, Obadiah tells Elijah that he has feared God from his youth. He's told Elijah that he's been hiding God's prophets in a cave. This man is a man of conviction. He's in the administration of Ahab, but he's not of it. To borrow the words of Jesus, right? You can be in the world, but not of it. God's got his people in some very strange places. Elijah was in uniform fighting across the battle lines. Obadiah was a resistance fighter fighting behind the lines. Obadiah wasn't expected to be Elijah. You didn't need to be an Elijah clone to be faithful. There are different models, different men. That's why we've got to be careful in the Lord's work to follow some slavish imitation. It's foolish. I think I shared with you, Alistair Begg, speaking at the Master's Seminary during one winter, said, if you're going to copy someone, make sure it's someone you can copy. It'd be hard to copy Elijah to the extreme. But Obadiah is this quiet, faithful resistance fighter. I'm challenged by that. The command, the contrast, the contradiction. The contradiction is this, that when Elijah meets Ahab, Ahab calls Elijah the source of trouble. He says, oh, you're the one that troubles Israel? Talk about twisting things to your advantage. Talk about getting it wrong, getting it back to front. He was the trouble. He was the idolater. He married Jezebel. He brought Phoenician gods across the border and into the civil and ceremonial life of Israel. He's the trouble. But didn't we remind ourselves? Don't be surprised.

rebels? When the saints of God become the scapegoats of society? Remember what they said about the Lord Jesus? Luke 23, verse 2, and they began to accuse him, saying, "We find this fellow perverting the nation and forbidding to pay taxes to Caesar, saying that he himself is Christ, a king." What about Acts 24, verse 5? Speaking of Paul, here's what they said. "For we have found this man a plague, a creator of dissension among all the Jews throughout the world, and a ringleader of the sect of the Nazarenes." In an inverted world, right? This isn't an inverted world, because according to Isaiah 5:20, we are in a world where often the bad is called good and the good is called bad. It's inverted. And if that's where we're at, if we're in an inverted world, right, where God has been dethroned, man has been enthroned, good is bad, bad is good, don't be surprised when the bad guys are the good guys. And the good guys are the bad guys. Don't be surprised when that is the message in the news headlines, the newspaper editorial. I just finished the book. I commend it to you. I'm always doing that, but I'll commend this to you. Being the Bad Guys by Stephen Alpin. The thesis of the book is that the church now has become the bad guys. And here's what he does in the opening pages of the book. He says this: the church was once the good guys. For centuries, Western culture was shaped and formed around Judeo-Christian philosophy and theology. The Ten Commandments reigned in terms of civil law, loving your neighbor, forgiving your enemies. Christianity had a seat at the head of the table. It was respected within the culture. Even if people weren't professing Christians, they kind of nodded in Christianity's direction. And then around about the 20th century, the good guys became just one of the other guys. We weren't expelled out of society. Our voice was considered, but no longer was it considered unquestioningly. If Christianity worked for society, society worked with Christianity. And we still think we're living during those days, but we're not. We've moved from being the good guys to just being one of the guys, and now we're the bad guys. We're the bad guys. A seat at the culture table that we have assumed is no longer available to us. We're on the wrong side of history. According to society and culture, the wrong side of many issues and conversations. Bernie Sanders just recently, in recent years, told a candidate for a government position that his Christian convictions disqualified him from being part of the government. Just a little taste of where we're at. Just want you guys to waken up. Don't want you to be dreaming. Don't want you to be dithering. I don't want you to be fantasizing for the good old days. We're no longer the good guys. We're no longer just one of the guys. We're the bad guys. That's why we need to be profiles in courage. Then you have the choice. Elijah calls on the nation of Israel to stop dithering and dancing, right? In verses 19 and 20 and 21, "How long will you halt between two opinions? If the Lord is God, follow him. But if Baal, follow him." But the people answered him not a word. He wants them to stop riding the fence between two gods. He wants them to awaken to the reality that syncretism and monotheism are incompatible. You can't serve God and money, whatever. Jesus said, "You're either for me or you're against me." Have you ever noticed how the Bible, by its very nature, is antithetical? It begins with two trees and a choice. It's light and darkness. It's life and death. It's the broad road. It's the narrow road. There's the mount of blessing. There's the mount of cursing. There's wisdom from above. There's wisdom from below. Constantly, it's antithetical, badgering us to make a choice. There's no room for neutrality. The Bible and its demands of devotion to God and His Son are antithetical. God won't suffer rivals or split allegiances. Which brings us to the contest. The choice leads to the contest. And the contest is taking place, verse 19 through 38, on the top of Mount Carmel. Elijah has invited Ahab to gather the clans, bring the 450 prophets of Baal, the 400 prophets of Asherah to him on Mount Carmel, 1,700 feet.

0: feet above the shores of the Mediterranean Sea on the western end of the Valley of Jezreel. This is the big showdown on the high ground. Make a great TV series, wouldn't it? In a religious world of what was marked by multiple choice, Elijah looks for a yes and no answer. You know what? If the Lord is God, follow him, verse 21. But if Baal, follow him. And so he decides on a test. The God who answers by fire. It's fitting that he chose Mount Carmel because it lies between Israel and Phoenicia, the lands of the deities in question. It was regarded by the Phoenicians as the sacred dwelling place of Baal. This was a home game for the prophets of Baal. It was a road game for Elijah. Striking, isn't it? He cedes to them a definite advantage. I tell you what, let's meet on Carmel. And no doubt King Ahab was highly pleased because he saw that as a place of advantage. And then the test itself, right, about fire, verse 24. Baal was known as the god of the sun and the storm. In fact, he was often pictured in ancient depictions of him as a god who would throw thunderbolts to the earth. In fact, when I was at Trinity Evangelical Divinity School, we studied the book of Judges, and I remember the professor, Lawson Younger, showing us a picture, an old depiction of Baal doing that very thing, throwing thunderbolts to the earth. And so that's the contest. It's home advantage for them. Elijah hasn't made it easy for himself. It's Carmel, and the test is regarding fire.
1: 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Elijah didn't waver, and neither does this program. 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Then before we wrap up, let me remind you that if you're new to Pastor Philip's teaching, you can ask for his free devotional called 7 Days of Truth, Resting in God Through the Gospel. We live in a world that rewards the restless and quietly punishes those who stop. But Philip's devotional pushes back on all of that, not with self-help techniques, but with the gospel itself. Because the rest Philip is pointing you to isn't just a day off, it's the settled confidence that comes from knowing your standing before God is secure. It's 7 Days of Truth, and it's yours when you reach out to us at 888-644-8811. I'm Wayne Shepherd, inviting you to join us again next time for more bold Bible teaching from Philip DeCourcy here on Know the Truth. Today's program was produced and sponsored by Know the Truth Incorporated. Jesus said, You shall know the truth, and the truth shall make you free.

0: Welcome to Searchlight, a survey through Scripture with Pastor John Corson. It is our desire to bring you a systematic study of the entire Bible, chapter by chapter, book by book. Do you know what it means to be a carnal Christian or to be involved in carnality? We will learn about this today as we begin a verse-by-verse study of 1 Corinthians chapter 3. The church at Corinth was steeped in carnality, and the Apostle Paul talked to them directly about this issue. And what Paul had to tell the Corinthians also applies directly to us today. Let's now join Pastor John for our study and learn about the dangers of carnality.
1: Sad to say, the church at Corinth was characterized by carnality. It was a very carnal congregation. Now, perhaps you've been around and you've heard the expression, "Oh, he or she is a carnal Christian," or "that's a carnal activity." And maybe you're a little bit fuzzy on what carnality is. At least the word, what it means. The word carnal is sarkakos. It means literally fleshy. It means that a person who is carnal is controlled or dominated by the appetites, by the inclinations of his or her flesh. They're a carnal person because their flesh dominates them. I think perhaps one of the most vivid illustrations of a carnal person is Esau. Remember him? There in the Genesis account, we see Esau out hunting. He was a man's man. He was his father's favorite, for he brought his dad venison regularly. One day, though, he's out hunting, and he doesn't get any game. It's just not working out. Well, this man's man, Esau, big-time hunter, his stomach starts growling and rumbling, and man, he's a-hungering. And then he smells something. He follows his nose across the field to where his brother, Jacob, remember him? Kind of the mama's boy in the family. Jacob was cooking some stew. And Esau, he smelled it. He wanted it. Whatever he saw, he wanted. That's how he got his name. He saw this and he wanted it, pardon me. He wanted it desperately, so he goes up to his brother Jacob and says, "Hey, give me that stew that you're fixing, man. It smells terrific." And Jacob, that sneaky fellow, said, "I'll tell you, brother, I'll give you this stew, this pottage, if you give me your birthright." "Hey, I don't care about my birthright at a time like this. Sure, you can have the birthright. Give me the meat." Boy, what a goof. What a gaffe. What did the birthright entail? Simply this: a double portion of the inheritance. Whoever had the birthright, and the birthright traditionally went to the eldest son in the family, you were rewarded with a double portion of the inheritance. You were enriched, and you became in charge of the priestly service in the family. You were engaged in ministry. The birthright involved

being enriched and involved. I don't care about being enriched. I don't care about being involved, not at a time like this. Man, give me the stew. And so Jacob said, okay, man, dig in, eat heartily. I'll take the birthright. Well, Esau did this, and he found what everybody finds when they plunge into carnality. It brings sadness of heart and emptiness of soul. The book of Hebrews tells us, and I'll read it to you there in chapter 12, I believe it is. The book of Hebrews says that after Esau, after he scarfed down the food, selling his birthright for some meat, it says, you know about Esau. Be careful lest there be any fornicator or profane person, as was Esau, who for one morsel of meat sold his birthright. For you know how that afterward, when he would have inherited the blessing, he was rejected. He found no place of repentance, though he sought it carefully with tears. Losing the birthright, losing the blessing a little bit later as the story unfolds. Man, he felt bad about it eventually. He wept emotionally. But it was lost. Now, gang, listen. This is the problem with carnality. You sell out. We plunge in, we scarf down the meat, the flesh at hand. And the end result is afterwards we think, what did I do? I missed the riches that I could have enjoyed spiritually. Perhaps I've disqualified myself from the fulfillment and excitement of service and ministry. And we can weep and we can cry, but the fact of the matter is, although we as Christians are forgiven, yet there's some really sad repercussions when you plunge into carnality, being dominated by your flesh, giving into the flesh, living after the flesh. There's some sad repercussions. And Esau wept, this man who was a carnal person, sold his birthright for a little bit of meat that was there tempting him right at the time. And he wept, but there was no place of repentance, no place of restoration. The repercussions were severe and serious and lasting. This was in the paper yesterday, and it just caught my eye in USA Today. Stephen Guerra, 27, and his wife, Catherine, 30, were charged in Fullerton, California, with involuntary manslaughter in the death of their four-month-old son, Stephen Jr. He bled to death after 60 bites from a starving rat the homeless family kept in their car as a pet, authorities said. Now, you have to wonder about this. Here's a couple without a home, living in their car, and keeping for their pet a starving rat that eventually killed their son. You think, what were they thinking? Having a starving rat in their car with a four-month-old son, it's insanity. But you see, sin is just as insane. We have our little pets that we think, hey, I've got this in control. I've got this wired. It's not that serious. It's not going to be a problem. When, man, it starts biting you and you start bleeding, and the result is death. You see, Romans says directly, to be spiritually minded is life and peace, but to be carnally minded is what? Death. And afterwards, you see it for what it is. That was a rat. Here I thought it was a pet. Here I thought it was cute and cuddly and warm and furry. In reality, it was a rat. Sin stinks, folks.
Carnality is

rat that we sometimes think is a pet until it works its dastardly deeds upon us. And suddenly we see, as did Esau, what did I do? How could that be? Please remember this next time you're tempted, next time I'm tempted, next time we're tempted to give in to our flesh, to sell out our birthright, the riches we could have, the position we could enjoy. When you're tempted to play with the rat, remember this. Sin, carnality, will indeed bring you pleasure for a little while and pain for a lifetime that follows. I can either have pleasure for a little while and pain for the rest of my days on this earth, or I can have pain for a little while saying no to my flesh and have a lifetime of pleasure that follows. That's the only issue when it comes to sin, carnality, temptation. Do you want a little pleasure now and a lifetime of pain, as this couple will feel? Or do you want a little pain now, saying no to your flesh, and a lifetime of pleasure that follows? Well, the Corinthian congregation was one that was carnal.

Or do you want a little pain now, saying no to your flesh, and a lifetime of pleasure that follows? Well, the Corinthian congregation was one that was carnal. They were caught up in carnality, and Paul addresses this issue head on in chapter 3. Let's take a look and see what he has to say. "And I, brethren, could not speak unto you as unto spiritual, but only as unto carnal, as unto babes in Christ. I have fed you with milk and not with meat, for hitherto you were not able to bear it, neither yet now are you able." Oh, I was hoping I could address you as men and women who were spiritual, Paul said to these at Corinth. But I couldn't. You're carnal. They're saved. He refers to them as being in Christ in verse 1. So you can be carnal and be saved, no question about it. But they were babes. That is, retarded, stunted, not growing properly, remaining in an infantile state, you see, when they should have been moving on in maturity. Paul said, "When I came to you, I wanted to come and speak to you as spiritual men and spiritual women, but I can't do that. I cannot speak to you in this way through this letter. Because you can't handle meat." Now, understand this. Well, John, how do I know if I'm carnal or not? Here's a very real, simple, practical clue to evaluate whether you are carnal or not. How's your appetite doing? Are you craving for the meat of the scriptures, of the word? Or are you scarfing down the meat, the sinful meat, the flesh of the world? The meat of the word or the meat of the world? What are you craving? Where are you eating? If I am eating of the putrid meat of the world system in what I'm watching and what I'm hearing and what I'm doing, if I'm taking in of the putrid fleshy stuff, if I'm carnal, Christian con carne, you know, just sort of carnal, you see, then something is going to happen which will be a real tip off. Hey, I'm going down a path that's going to lead to sorrow and sadness and pain. What is the clue? Simply this: I won't be able to take in the strong meat of the word. I won't have an appetite for it. Bible studies will become a pain or a bother to me. Devotions will not be important for me. I just can't handle the meat of the word. Why? Well, I think James, and I'll read it to you again. You can jot it down in your notes. But in the book of James, I think James gives us a real clue in chapter 1, I believe. Yes, in talking about the word, he says, "Wherefore," verse 21, "lay apart all filthiness and superfluity of naughtiness, and receive with meekness the engrafted word which is able to save your souls." Before you can take in, though, this word, scripture, which is able to save my soul, that is, see me through successfully in life, before I can take in the word, I've got to lay aside filthiness and superfluity and naughtiness. The junk has got to go. If before I go home to dinner, Tammy might have some filet mignon waiting for me, as she does each and every evening. She might have twice whipped mashed potatoes with melted butter running down the sides. She might have corn on the cob. She might have cherry pie a la mode. Man, it's all there waiting for me. Steak and twice baked potato and corn on the cob and cherry pie, it's all set to go. But you see,
I stopped off and scored some burgers.

dull. So whenever I lose my appetite for the word, it's always a key for me to say, Lord, what am I taking in that is dulling the appetite for the word? I can only take milk. I can't really get in and grab a hold of the truths, the meat. Now, you say, well, John, what constitutes meat scripturally? For you Bible students, again, I would suggest to you considering where Paul talks about strong meat. He says strong meat is for those who by reason of use have discerned their senses to, exercise their senses to discern good and evil. He talks about strong meat where? In Hebrews chapter 5. He said, this is strong meat that I'm wanting to share with you, but those he was writing to there in Hebrews 5, they too were not maturing as they should have been. He says, so I can't come to you with this strong meat, there in Hebrews 5. He just touched on it. And later on he would talk more about it, but the strong meat was this. Jesus Christ being of the order of Melchizedek. That's strong meat. You say, what's that? Melchizedek who? What does that mean? Jesus Christ was of the priestly order of Melchizedek, which speaks of his priestly intercessory present ministry. What he's doing now. The milk refers to that which nourishes the babe, you see. The gospel, what he did. And that's important, and that's good, and it's absolutely necessary. But we need to go on, not just what he did for us, but what he's doing right now on behalf of us and within us. That's the meat. What's the Lord doing presently, both in heaven and in your heart by his Spirit, you see? The Melchizedekian priesthood. And there are those that do not have a clue or no interest in what Jesus is doing now in heaven and in their hearts. They can't handle it. And so they can only take the milk. They can't grab a hold of the meat, you see. Paul here tells these at Corinth, back to our text. He says, man, you cannot take the meat. You're not able to bear it. You can't digest it. For you are yet carnal, verse 3. There it is again. You're carnal. Your appetites are dulled because you're eating of the flesh. The sarks. Your sarkakos. Now, how does carnality show itself? Not just in a dulled appetite for the word, an inability to take in the meat. You have to be breastfed. You can't open up the scriptures and grab your knife and fork and carve out a chunk and take it in and chew on it through the day. You can't do it. You've got to be breastfed. Sign of carnality. Now, if you're a new Christian, that's okay to be breastfed. If you got saved on Sunday, hey, we don't expect you. The Lord doesn't expect you to open the scriptures and explore the Melchizedekian priesthood. You just hang out with us. Take it in, man. Nothing wrong with being breastfed. It's right if you're a baby. But if you've been walking with the Lord for 30 years and you still can't use a knife and fork and you still got to be breastfed, there's a problem. And the apostle here just really, his heart, I believe, is breaking, saying, boy, you guys are carnal. How does it show itself? Well, as we have seen, in not being able to cut the meat for yourself and chew on it, but also
he said.

0: says. Carnality shows itself, verse 3, for there is among you envying and strife and divisions. Therefore are you not carnal, walking as men, carnal men. Watch this. Envying, always wanting something else. That's a mark of carnality. Always wanting something else, which leads to strife. Always finding something wrong. Because you always want something else, you find something wrong with what you have so you can get something else. Your car's just the wrong shape. Now everything is aerodynamic. It's like a jelly bean and you've got a box. It's the wrong shape, man. Because you want something else, you find something wrong with what you have. And the same thing is true in the family, in the church, corporately.
1: It is sad but true. There is sometimes envy, strife, and divisions within the church. We will explore what this means and what we can do about it on our next program. 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

0: Consider this. Have you ever wondered why Satan spends so much time trying to mess up your life? Here's Pastor Lloyd Pulley with a wonderful answer.
1: You are very valuable, much more than you imagine. Else the enemy wouldn't spend so much time on messing you up. So next time you find yourself getting beaten down because you failed, you've stumbled, you've struggled, you believed a lie, you've made some bad decisions, you said the wrong thing, you should really realize this is all a part of because of who you are is very valuable. Not that you're worth nothing. Because that's what he wants you to believe. He wants you to think you're really nothing.

0: thanks for joining us here today for Bridging the Gap with pastor and author Lloyd Pulley. On our last program, we began a new series on spiritual warfare based in Ephesians chapter 6. If you spent time in the military, you know that every soldier has a BEL. That's a basic equipment list. Canteen, gun, helmet. There are certain items that, well, quite frankly, they're essential for a soldier's success. Same thing for the Christian. We're in a spiritual battle every day of our lives, and our enemy is Satan. So the question is, what's on the BEL for the Christian? I'm glad you asked. Here with some answers, our teacher, Pastor Lloyd Pulley.
1: We have to recognize Satan as an accomplice scammer, and here's the challenge. We're not wrestling against flesh and blood, but against all these principalities. And we're told to take up this armor so that we can withstand in the evil day against all the schemes of the enemy. There's two things I thought would be important to point out about this. First of all, you're no match for Satan. You really aren't. Look, he's a flatterer, just like a scammer. They flatter to get you under the ether, to get you to trust whatever they say. They tell you about this great investment, and man, you just trust them so much. I don't know if you've seen any of the special shows and people have been taken advantage by these scammers, but that's exactly how they work. You know, American Greed covers quite a few very clever scams that people have done. But Satan has been at it for thousands of years. He is an accomplished philosopher. He's an accomplished psychologist, an accomplished theologian. Thousands of years of study about human nature. He knows how you tick. So you shouldn't be surprised. He knows how to push your buttons. We're no match for him. We're not. I think you have to really be wise when you approach the devil with a little bit of humility. When he comes knocking on my door, honestly, I say, Lord, would you answer? Because I can't handle this one. The armor that he tells us to put on, he's going to describe. And what you'll find and what we're going to discover as we go through the series is each of these pieces of armor is actually doctrine, teaching, instruction from the scriptures. That if you have that down, you are protected against his number one strategy, which is deception. Now, it's unwise to get too familiar with the depths of this evil personage. You know, the Bible says be innocent and evil and wise, you know, be accomplished, but be simple concerning evil. And the Lord tells us very clearly, I send you out as sheep among what? Wolves. Now, I find that interesting. You know, sheep among wolves. What does that mean? It means that you're not going to be able to take on those wolves. You're going to have to be dependent upon your shepherd to whack those wolves on the head and protect you. But, you know, there are a lot of people who are actually, as they think about that, they're thinking they can become the new Lambo and they'll take on the wolves on their own. And no, you're not Lambo. You know, you have to depend upon the Lord. You're sheep among wolves. But Satan's best kept secret is his very existence. So we're not even aware that we're being scammed. We're not even aware that we're being played by our own emotions, by our own circumstances. In fact, what really amazes me, you can have an amazing missions trip, you know, to some part of the world. And I have often warned missionaries or people even going on short-term missions. The problem will not be the long trip getting there, the exhaustion, the long hours, dealing with difficult people over there. That's all a piece of cake. The biggest struggle you're going to run into is working with other Christians. You know why that is? Because it's a strategy of the enemy. Something X happens that ordinarily you go, oh, that's not a good thing. Well, let's pray about that. Okay, it's not a big, you know, all right, we can handle that. But Satan makes X in this little mole into a mountain. And he makes it big. And in our minds, it's like a big thing. And eventually, you have Christians hating each other while they're trying to serve the Lord. Where did that come from? Have you ever noticed on a Saturday night, or if you come to Saturday night service, maybe a Saturday morning? If you come to Sunday morning service, it's Saturday night or Sunday morning early. And it seems like all hell breaks loose in the home. And where is this coming from? I remember getting ready and prepared on a Saturday night for a Sunday morning service before we had Saturday nights. And the kids would act up, and my wife was getting frustrated, and I'd go over there and I'd think I could fix it with my intimidation factor, and I'd only make it worse. Then we'd all be like screaming and like, what? Here, I'm a pastor. What is going on? And then we'd be like, wow, this is a spiritual battle. We were just not even aware. So then after a while, you get a little wise to it. You realize, ah, I know what's going on here. It's really not my wife like I thought all that time. It's the enemy. You know, he's tricky. So the point is, this is why this spiritual warfare series, I think, is important. There's many other passages that give insight into kind of the strategies of the enemy, and these doctrines are so important. But when you just think of Satan's names, it tells you a lot about what he's all about. He's the adversary, the enemy of God. We saw a roaring lion, a wolf, the deceiver, the destroyer, the accuser of the brethren. He's called a murderer from the beginning, subtle, ruler of darkness, serpent, tempter, the unclean spirit, the wicked one, the devil, Apollyon, Diabolus, Lucifer. Think of all of his strategies. And then you have to stop and just back off for a second and ask the main question. Why? Yeah, you could go into the background of why he became the devil. But why such a strategic enemy? Have you ever stopped to ask yourself the question, who am I? That this person for thousands of years would be so interested, spending so much time and energy, completely awake and never resting to bring destruction, confusion, hatred, animosity, war, death. Who are you that he should care? And that should be the key to understand in a really good way what's at stake. See, you are very valuable, much more than you imagined. Else the enemy wouldn't spend so much time on messing you up. So next time you find yourself getting beaten down because you failed, you've stumbled, you've struggled, you've believed a lie, you've made some bad decisions, you said the wrong thing, you should really realize this is all a part of because of who you are is very valuable. Not that you're worth nothing. Because that's what he wants you to believe. He wants you to think you're really nothing. You're really a big nothing. You're just a little tiny, nothing. And whatever you do won't really matter. It won't really change anybody. It won't really make a difference. You have no influence on anybody. You're just a big nothing. So that he can get you sterilized. But if you woke up, and as a believer in Christ, realized that a word that you speak to somebody of encouragement could mean a decision they make to trust the Lord, which could mean a life to a whole future civilization. Or the word that has the power of death, a criticizing of hatred, of just giving in to that baser thing and the influence you have on somebody that could give death to a civilization. Oh, if we could only see. Incredible value of every decision we make. But instead of beating yourself up when you fail, because you will fail, you have access to the cross. Bring your junk to the cross. It's been forgiven. Don't buy into the deception of your identity means very little. No, it means a lot. And so the Lord is saying, be strong in the Lord and the power of his might. This is going to be the secret. You can't match your wits and your strength against the devil, but he is no match for the Lord of the harvest. See, the Lord of the harvest, the Holy Spirit, Jesus working in you, he knows all things. So I might be totally oblivious to what the future is, but as I follow my master, if I follow my shepherd, I trust in the Lord. He is going to guide me around a lot of those pitfalls and traps and temptations and lures and snares I can't even see. And I can't face Apollyon, that destroyer. But in my weakness, he is strong through me. And he will remove that. But you know what? Again, throughout human history, when has it ever been easy? See, there's the difference between accomplishing something, worthwhile, even though it took a lot of difficulty and challenge and the road was not easy, and thinking that it's got to be easy, and if it's not easy, then I'm doing something wrong, and so I give up. there's where a lot of people are. They're expecting it to be a little easier, so they give up too quickly.
0: 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Every one of us has done that. Pastor Lloyd will have some encouragement for us to stay in the battle when he returns in just a few moments here on Bridging the Gap. You know, it's easy to forget in this day and age just how encouraging it is to hear from a friend. Well, let me remind you today that you are a very special friend of ours and a special friend of Pastor Lloyd's. And we would love, especially Pastor Lloyd, to get an email from you today. 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Now with part two of today's message called Spiritual Warfare 101 from Ephesians chapter 6. Once again, here's Pastor Lloyd.
1: When is it time to give up? Anybody know the answer to that? It's too soon, always, to give up. Always too soon. If you think, well, when should I give up on this? Well, not yet. And the key is you keep going forward, but you understand it's never been easy. It was not easy for Joseph being sold as a slave. It wasn't easy for Moses being put out in a basket as a baby and then having to live 40 years in the wilderness, you know, and then come back and then he tries to, you know, rescue before in his own strength. Then the Lord shows him that he can do it through him. But it was not easy. And even in the wilderness, David, when was it easy? When, you know, he was facing all, after he killed Goliath, you think, all right, David, you're our man. No, Saul wants him dead. He runs from Saul for the next 10 years. When is it ever easy? It's not easy. If you want easy, you're in the wrong place. But boy, when you finally make up your mind to go, okay, it's going to be tough. I've got to make some tough decisions. I'm going to trust the Lord in this. That's when you begin to see some amazing things happen. So Satan, again, mimics all the attributes of God simply because he can pretend very well that he has a lot more power than he really does. I don't know if you know about the philosophy of the art of war. The art of war is when you're strong, you make your enemy think you're weak. And when you're weak, you make your enemy think you're strong. Now, this is his strategy. He has no real authority. Jesus said, all authority and power has been given to me. Go, therefore. Now, even as Paul the Apostle and the apostles went out and went, they were arrested, they were thrown in prison, they were beaten, they were shipwrecked, they went all through kinds of trouble, but Paul said, this is momentary light affliction compared to the glory that has been revealed to us. You're not going to be immune from problems and tornadoes and hurricanes and financial crises and family crises. You're not going to be immune to that. There's no such world in which God protects you from all those little things. He guides you through and strengthens you from and empowers you with. And make, in fact, every problem and issue that you face is a wonderful blessing in disguise because God is investing in the most important part of you, and that is who you are, not what you have. We're always, what do I have? Gee, I lost this in this business deal. Gee, I lost this or I lost that. Well, who cares? Compared to who you are, that's nothing. So these kinds of things are, we have to just get a different mentality. So Satan's activities through his strategies, they pretty much are consistent along the way. You know, he's called the destroyer. He tried to target Job's body physically. His purpose was to make Job impatient with God. Now, if you've ever gone through a trial, isn't that the problem? We get impatient with God. We get a little annoyed. Why did God let this happen? That's Satan's goal. He wants you. See, it's like Balaam. He couldn't curse the children of Israel, but he could get God to curse his own people by getting his people to sin against God. Then God would have to discipline them. And that's exactly Satan's strategy. He wants you to to sin by being angry with God. He wants you to sin by not trusting God because you can't trust God. Because look what he let happen in your life. If God loved you, he would never have let that happen in your life. And so he strategizes with that. And he traps you. He targets you with suffering to make you impatient with God. Job's answer, of course, is classic. Though he slay me, I will trust in him. Now, when you come to that place in your life, you're growing in wisdom. You're recognizing the enemy's strategy. And you're knowing he's trying to get you to be impatient with God. And you're going to counteract that by truth. You're going to go, you know what? I'm in God's hands. If he wants to allow me to go through this operation or this trouble or this loss, Lord, I don't know what you have in mind, but I'm going to trust you through it. Satan all of a sudden loses that battle. Now, if he can't target your body, he's going to target your will. This is a real strategic thing. His weapon there is pride. He's going to influence you to act independent of God. You know, my most dangerous times are when I'm thinking I'm doing really good. When I think, I've got this figured out. I'll never forget the mentality as a young pastor is that when everything's going good in the church, okay, finally, things are all, it's all smooth. We finally figured this out. Now, all right, now we can enjoy this. Only to get smacked down with another trial.

0: attack. He's called the accuser of the brethren. He accuses you. He accuses God. He accused, you know, God before Job. He accused Joshua, the high priest, and Zechariah with accusations. His purpose is to target your conscience. Now, it's great to have a conscience. It really is. My conscience was hardened when I was in college before I became a Christian. I didn't really feel bad about doing wrong things and even hurting people. And if I'd kept going down that road, I would have seared my conscience completely. I could have easily become sociopathic in that regard and not have any thoughts or cares. But I'll never forget my conscience being awakened once I became a Christian. And the problem is that it can be awakened and Satan can target that and actually overwork your conscience until you're feeling guilty about breathing oxygen. You're feeling guilty about everything. And he is accusing you constantly. Oh, you call yourself a Christian. You know, who do you think you are? You know what you did this last week. How dare you walk into church? And he just hits you and hits you and hits you, targeting your conscience. His purpose is to make you feel guilty so that you don't recognize your true identity as a child of God under the blood of Jesus Christ, forgiven. But the main weapon that he uses most of the time, he targets your mind, and his weapons are lies. Big lies, little lies. He blinds the eyes of the people in the world completely. They can't even believe. But he also, he hides things from us too. And the Lord would give us wisdom if we sought the Lord. But the problem is sometimes we believe lies. I've used the illustration in the past. How many of you like to fish? Any fishermen out here? You love to fish? You know, you're all liars. You know that. You're lying to those fish. You're putting that little lure out there, and you're saying, here, fishy, fishy, good food. Even if it's a worm, oh, good food. Yes, but it's got a hook in it. If the fish believes the lie, it's hooked. If the fish doesn't believe the lie, if he's a wily fish, he's been around a while. He says, that doesn't look quite right. He doesn't bite it because he doesn't believe the lie. See, we are very susceptible to believing lies, and we jump on and we grab that thing and we get hooked by the enemy. And our only defense against the lie is truth, because we can't outmaneuver Satan. He's so clever. He is a flatterer. He is a scammer. He makes it so believable. But the Bible says the Lord's word is truth. Show me a Christian who's regularly reading the Bible, and I'll show you a Christian that does not fall victim to so many deceptions. And there's all manner of deceptions. We're in this series, we're going to be talking a little bit about this. But this is just an introduction to this series on spiritual warfare. I'm hoping that we'll be a little more wise to the enemy's devices, his schemes, his strategies. But more than that, I just want you to marinate on this one thought as you leave. Why am I so important that Satan would take so much energy and time to try to mess with me? Because the truth is, you are incredibly valuable to God. You're incredibly valuable to the people around you. You're incredibly valuable to your children, to your the influences the Lord has put in your path, the people you work with, anyone you encounter. You have no idea how impactful you can be for the things that are true and right and good.
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0: just the encouragement someone else needs to hear. So do that today. Let's pray. Heavenly Father, thank you for saving, for strengthening, and for sustaining your people all around the world. Would you teach us how to trust you with our anxieties, and then show us how to live out what we learn? Shape us, Lord, through your truth, and draw us closer to your Son. In Jesus' name we pray. Amen. Here's Dr. J. Vernon McGee with our study of Matthew 10 on Through the Bible.
1: Our study today brings us here to this 9th verse of the 10th chapter of Matthew. You follow along with us. Now, this chapter, I should say again, is our Lord having enunciated the ethic, having demonstrated that he has the dynamic by the miracles he performs. Now he commissions his apostles. They were disciples before. They're now his 12 apostles, and he sends them to the nation Israel, and they are to preach the gospel of the kingdom. Now they have the same credentials that he has. That is, they are told to heal the sick, cleanse the lepers, raise the dead, cast out demons. Freely you've received, freely give. I have not heard any that use verse 8. I never hear them use the next verse. And it all goes together. It's in one package. Listen to this. Provide neither gold nor silver nor brass in your purses. Now, I suggested some time ago to a faith healer that he go to the hospital. That's where they really needed him. But it's very interesting to me. It has to be in a place where they take an offering. And yet our Lord at this time, he told his own, provide neither gold nor silver nor brass in your purses. Somebody says, well, McGee, you mentioned the fact that your radio program has to have support. Yes, and I don't use the other either, by the way. But also, I think we need to put this in its correct context. There came a day, this was temporary, during his 3-year ministry. There came a day when he said at the end of his ministry, and Luke records it over in the 22nd chapter, verse 35, and listen to this. He said unto them, when I sent you without purse and scrip and shoes, lacked ye anything? And they said, nothing. Then said he unto them, but now, he that hath a purse, let him take it, and likewise his scrip, and he that hath no sword, let him sell his garment and buy one. And the apostle says, the servant is worthy of his hire. I believe that. So that my only suggestion is that if you are going to take one of these verses, be sure and take the other verse to go with it. And I do not mean to be rough or rugged, because one of the finest Pentecostal theologians is here in Southern California, and he and I are very good friends, and some of you may be surprised. We have lunch together and discuss these things. We are lots closer together than a great many people think we are. I just mark this down as something for us to pay attention to, you see, and interpret it in the right context. This was temporary. It was for that day. Now he says in verse 11, and into whatsoever city or town you shall enter, inquire who in it is worthy, and there abide till you go thence. And that certainly is not for today. The best place to go is to a motel, and not worry people today in the day when people are busy. Some folks still have a prophet's chamber, and I know where many of them are in this country, and they're delightful places. But in this day when people are so busy, when you go through the country, I found out the best thing to do, instead of going into a town and saying, now who's worthy in this town? Who's your outstanding Christian? Then go over, knock on his door and say, well, look, I'm here. Well, I don't think our Lord would say that this is the way to do it today. He is talking to these men under those local circumstances for a 3-year period. And I trust that we can interpret this in that type of a context. Now he says, when ye come into a house, salute it. And if the house be worthy, let your peace come upon it. But if it be not worthy, let your peace return to you. Now, he's not talking about the physical house, the people that are there. Verse 14, and whosoever shall not receive you nor hear your words when you depart out of that house or city, shake off the dust of your feet. Now, that is not quite our commission today.

0: reminding us of what prophecy points to and the comfort it can bring. Here's Pastor Damian Kyle.
1: The testimony that the fulfillment of prophecy is to the divine inspiration of the Word. Only God could know these kind of things. And so we have to stop and put ourselves in the shoes of the Jewish people and what this would have meant to them during that trying time to look at prophecy and go, it is unfolding just like God said it would. God is in control. This is a mess, but we're going to be okay.

0: prophecy is likened to a diagnosis in that it helps us understand our present condition. But looking back and seeing fulfilled prophecy is even better. You see, it gives us confidence that whatever God says will happen, will indeed happen. Hi there. Welcome to According to the Scriptures with Damian Kyle. The prophecy we'll be considering is found here in Daniel chapter 11. Here now to spotlight this remarkable and detailed prophecy is Pastor Damian.
1: So after some period of years, the daughter of the king of the south, Daniel is told, is going to go to the king of the north in an attempt to make an agreement, a peace agreement between the two kind of warring kingdoms. Initially, the two kings were to become brief allies before becoming enemies once again. And when the hostilities broke out, in an effort then to kind of produce a harmonious relationship between the two kingdoms, they decided to become family. They decided to intermarry. Ptolemy gave his daughter Berenice in marriage to Antiochus Theos of Syria, who was by then the king of the north. Antiochus was already married to a woman by the name of Laodice. The city of Laodicea would be named after her. He divorced Laodice in order to marry Berenice in this arrangement. 2 years after the death of Berenice's father Ptolemy, Antiochus then put Berenice away with her son and took back his first wife Laodice, who in turn poisoned Antiochus out of revenge. Be careful, gentlemen. Be very, very careful. She poisoned him out of revenge and then ordered the death of Berenice and her son, and then she put her own

son, Cilicius Nicias, on the throne. I don't know if she was the one that produced the old saying, hell hath no fury, like a woman scorned, but she certainly could come under that banner. And of course, the agreement completely collapsed under all of these circumstances, even as was prophesied. So many hundreds of years earlier, as the prophecy was given to Daniel. And then in verse 7, but from a branch of her roots, one shall arise to his place, who shall come with an army into the fortress of the king of the north and deal with them and prevail. And he shall also carry their gods captive to Egypt with their princes and their precious articles of silver and gold.

branch of her roots, one shall arise to his place, who shall come with an army into the fortress of the king of the north and deal with them and prevail. And he shall also carry their gods captive to Egypt with their princes and their precious articles of silver and gold, and he shall continue more years than the king of the north. And so at this point in history, again, all of this being prophesied, we look back on it in the fulfillment. And Egypt then prevailed in an attack upon Syria. Ptolemy the Third, he's the brother of Berenice, he led a successful attack against Seleucus, and he put Laodice to death, and then he returned to Egypt with great spoils and many, many captives. Verse 9, also the king of the north shall come to the kingdom of the king of the south, but shall return to his own land. And following that, the king of the north, Syria, then attempted to conquer the king of the south, Egypt, but was unsuccessful. This occurred 2 years later, but he was defeated when his fleet was destroyed by a storm. Coming then into verses 10 through 19, we have a record of Seleucus's two sons, the king of the north, each of their attempts at invasion of the southern kingdom of the Ptolemies in Egypt. And so it just gives us kind of a sense of how these Syrian wars went on. And again, to put yourself in the shoes or the sandals of the Jews at that time, and how many invasions back and forth and back and forth, and these armies trudging through the land. And each time these events occurred, they were trudging then through the land of Israel and bringing that kind of destruction. There is a historical figure by the name of Antiochus Epiphanes that we'll read about. He was vicious in his treatment of the Jews. So we look back on it, and we're able to read it historically. And I'm able to talk to you about how this was filled historically. But it wasn't written supremely for us. It was written for the Jews who were in the land of Israel during those 130 years of these wars going on, when they had to be wondering, especially under Antiochus Epiphanes' fierce persecution of them, are we going to survive? Are the Jewish people going to survive the wars between these two kingdoms? Is the land of Israel going to survive? And this prophecy of Daniel, though it may seem very distant to us tonight, is exactly where they would turn and be able to read it and to understand the events that were occurring immediately as they were alive, and to realize that they would survive it. And who would do what and who would do what next, and that the Jewish people would outlive all of this chapter in human history. And that's what the purpose of the prophecy was, supremely, was for the Jews in that area. So these two invasions of Egypt by Seleucus's two sons, one of them would be partially successful, the other would be defeated. You notice in verse 10, however, his sons shall stir up strife and assemble a multitude of great forces, and one shall certainly come and overwhelm and pass through. Then he shall return to his fortress and stir up strife. And so Egypt had controlled all of the territory of the land at that time, right up to the borders of Syria. That also included the land of Israel. Antiochus the Third, he succeeded then in driving the Egyptians back to the southern borders of Israel in this campaign. So it was successful in at least driving the Ptolemies back toward Egypt. And then the unsuccessful attempt is described for us in verse 11. And the king of the south shall be moved with rage and go out and fight with him, with the king of the north, who shall muster a great multitude, but the multitude shall be given into the hand of his enemy. When he has taken away the multitude, his heart will be lifted up, and he will cast down tens of thousands, but he will not prevail. For the king of the north will

return and muster a multitude greater than the former, and shall certainly come at the end of some years with a great army and much equipment. And so this is speaking of Antiochus the Great. He put together a great force, but he was defeated by Egypt, by Ptolemy Philopater, and Ptolemy, following this great defeat of the Seleucids, as is described in verses 12 and 13, he did not push the victory that he had to its full effect. And if he had pushed it to its full effect, he could have set the Seleucids back many, many years from ever causing Egypt or the Ptolemaic Empire any kind of difficulty. But instead, he had a victory. He did begin to then think, well, this is an opportunity for me to begin to delve into debauchery and sin and into a wicked, licentious life, which is what he did, leaving room for a successful counterattack by the Seleucids 14 years later upon the death of Ptolemy, and who had only left an infant son behind him to reign. And then in verse 14, as the historical account continues, now in those times many shall rise against the king of the south, also violent men of your people, speaking to Daniel of the Jews, and they shall exalt themselves in fulfillment of the vision, but they shall fall. So the Egyptian and violent Jews would use this time of instability in terms of Egypt fighting this war and being laid siege to lead a rebellion against the Ptolemaic kingdom, but they were unsuccessful. Verse 15. And so the king of the north shall come and build a siege mound, take a fortified city, and the forces of the south shall not withstand him. Even his choice troops shall have no strength to resist, but he who comes against him shall do according to his own will, and no one shall stand against him. He shall stand in the glorious land with destruction in his power. And so here you have the somewhat successful attempt. Antiochus the Great out of Syria, he defeated the Egyptian armies. As a result of it, he occupied Israel all the way into Banias or Caesarea Philippi. Those of you who have been there on a trip to Israel. And he then drove the Egyptian forces all the way back into Egypt. And then in verse 17, he shall set his face to enter with the strength of his whole kingdom and upright ones with him. And thus shall he do, and he shall give him the daughter of women to destroy it. But she shall not stand with him or be for him. He then attempted to take, Antiochus the Great did, all of Egypt, and his first attempt was a fairly peaceful means. He tried to do it by way of marriage, and so an agreement was made between Antiochus the Great and Ptolemy Epiphanes and Cleopatra, not the famous queen of Egypt. This was a daughter of Antiochus, was given to Ptolemy in an attempt to destroy him. We're going to marry someone who is going to try and destroy this man and bring an end from inside. You know, it's kind of a mole kind of a deal. And but she ended up siding with her husband, whom she loved, and she sided with her new husband, had such respect for him, even over her father. And it blew up the whole plan. And so because the plan was unsuccessful, Antiochus the Great then started to invade the coastlands, as we see in verse 18. And after this, he shall turn his face to the coastlands and shall take many, but a ruler shall bring the reproach against them to an end. And with the reproach removed, he shall turn back on him. And so with this unsuccessful attempt with the marrying of the daughter into the Ptolemaic
kingdom. Antiochus the Great then started to invade the coastlands, that is the island countries of the Mediterranean Sea. But

in attempting to then expand into Greece itself. He gained the attention of the Romans, who were ascending now as a power at this point in time, and they sent an army to turn him back, and he was then defeated by the Roman captain Scipio Azotacus. And so historically the fulfillment of verse 18. And then in verse 19, then he, Antiochus, shall turn his face toward the fortress of his own land, but he shall stumble and fall and not be found. And so later on, when he returned to his own land, he died trying to plunder a temple in Elam. When he was defeated by the Romans, he returned to his own land. He died as a result of an insurrection that resulted from his attempt to plunder a temple in Elam. Evidently, he was trying to plunder the temple in order to get enough money to pay what Rome was demanding of him in terms of taxes by virtue of his defeat. And then the events following his death, there shall arise in his place one who imposes taxes on the glorious kingdom, but within a few days he shall be destroyed, but not in anger or in battle. And so in his place we're told that there would be prophetically here, and then we see the historically, the fulfillment of it, that there would be one who would impose taxes. This was a gentleman by the name of Cilicius Philopater. He was known as Payer of Taxes. That was his nickname. And so, following Antiochus the Great's defeat by the Romans and the taxes that were then put upon them to pay for the war that was waged against the Romans, he taxed the glorious kingdom. That is, he taxed Israel the harshest in order to pay those fees. We're told that in the prophecy that he wouldn't live very long, and he would not die in anger or in battle. And all of that happened historically. He was poisoned by his treasurer, Heliodorus. But as you look at this, getting even this far in the prophecy to verse 20, this is an astonishing prophecy. Look at the detail. Look at the detail that is given to us in the prophecy. As we read here in chapter 11, again, we read it as history. We read it as something that's been fulfilled. And so it can lose its wow factor for us. But when it was given, it was entirely prophetic. And it wasn't just some kind of a general one or two statements about Ptolemy and Antiochus, but the incredible detail concerning the division of the Greek Empire, focusing in on two kingdoms within the Greek Empire, and then the great battles and all and that would take place, and then the details of the back and forth of all of it, and all of it was in the future at the time that it was given. And that tendency that sometimes we can be tempted to have it, to think, well, let's get onto the part.

Ezekiel, all of it coming to pass right before our eyes, right now, as we sit as Christians in this room and in this age. And all of it's intended that as we see the uncertainty of all of it and wonder what's going to be the future of the church, what's going to be the future of Christians, what's going to be the future of the world, that we would turn to those scriptures for comfort in the same way that they did in that period between the two testaments that all of this was speaking about. Now, in verse 21, we come to this awful, terrible human being by the name of Antiochus Epiphanes. And so we saw a little bit about him in Daniel chapter 8. And I refer you to Daniel chapter 8 for any kind of a fuller handling and understanding of him. But there's a sense in which verses 1 through 20 constitute an introduction to this very, very vile persecutor of the Jewish people, Antiochus Epiphanes, who is a type in the Old Testament of the Antichrist who would come. As we mentioned back in Daniel chapter 8, he's the one that took on, he was just simple Antiochus. He took on the title of Epiphanes, which means the illustrious one. Can you imagine making a business card? You feel a little self-conscious. I wouldn't do it just because it'd be too much to live up to. Maybe in my 20s I could live up to being an illustrious one. But at this age, I have no interest in it at all. I don't have the energy for it. So I'll just go with Damien. But this is how serious he took himself. But behind his back, he was given a nickname, Epimanes, which means the madman. So kind of a play word. They're both E words. And so at this point in history, as the prophecy goes forward, the Seleucid kingdom had become the dominant of the two kingdoms. In verse 21, and in his place shall arise a vile person, speaking of Antiochus Epiphanes, to whom they will not give the honor of royalty, but he shall come in peaceably and seize the kingdom by intrigue. And so he did seize the throne. It was rightly belonged to his nephew, and he had himself proclaimed as king. And so he didn't ascend the throne by a rightful succession or by war, as the prophecy said, but that he would do it by intrigue. The account goes on, verse 22, with the force of a flood, they shall be swept away from before him and be broken, and also the prince of the covenant. And after the league is made with him, he shall act deceitfully, for he shall come up and become strong with a small number of people. And so all of his enemies, we're told here, would be defeated very early in his reign. He won a military victory that caused people to overlook all of the intrigue and manipulations that he did in order to unlawfully gain the throne. And we're told that he entered into a covenant treaty with the leader of the army that he had defeated, Ptolemy, to then assist him in securing his throne in Egypt, because his younger brother had taken it away from him. And Antiochus thought that this would give him a foothold in Egypt. But upon restoring Ptolemy back to his rightful reign in Egypt, the two brothers reconciled in Egypt and aligned together to push Antiochus and his army back from a fortress that they held on the border of Egypt. Verse 24, and speaking of Antiochus, he shall enter peaceably even into the richest places of the province. And he shall do what his fathers have not done, nor his forefathers. He shall disperse among them plunder, spoil, and riches, and he shall devise his plans against the strongholds, but only for a time. And so under the pretense of peace, Antiochus Epiphanes, as was prophesied here, he took the most fertile lands in the area. He invaded them that were around him, Egypt, Israel, in order to plunder their wealth. And then he distributed the wealth with his followers in order to buy and maintain their loyalty. But his plans to overrun the fortresses of Egypt, they were never realized.

Well, that is not the last we'll hear of this egotistical Syrian ruler. There is still much more to learn about him, and it's fascinating, let me tell you. We'll do that next time when Pastor Damian Kyle returns to Daniel on According to the Scriptures. Interested in a CD copy of this message? Simply call us. The number is 209-545-5530. That's 209-545-5530. You can also access our studies in Daniel at AccordingToTheScriptures.com. Again, that's AccordingToTheScriptures.com. 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The zip code is 95356. Well, there's much more to come in Daniel. Don't miss a moment of the journey here on According to the Scriptures with Damian Kyle. This program is brought to you by Calvary Chapel, Modesto.

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2: There is a war going on. It is a spiritual war. A war between truth and lies. Only one thing cuts through all lies and opinions. It is God's Word. It is God's Sword.
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4: The Apostle Peter pointed out, he was even real blunt. He goes, brothers, let me be frank. David's grave is still here, and he's still in it. So he was not speaking of himself when he said this, that there is one who will not see corruption, one who will die but not decay. The only way that could happen is if he was to be resurrected. In verse 36, for David, after he had served the purpose of God in his own generation, fell asleep and was laid among his fathers and saw corruption. David rotted. David was returned to dust like every descendant of Adam. But there was one of David's descendants that was not. In verse 38, therefore, let it be known to you, brothers, that through him forgiveness of sins is proclaimed to you. That right there is the gospel, my friends. That forgiveness of sins. What keeps us in trouble with God? What dooms us on the day of our death? What would doom us at judgment? Our sin. Our sin can be forgiven. This was the good news. This was the gospel. Let it be known to you, brothers, that through him, the forgiveness of sins is proclaimed to you, that in him, everyone who believes is justified from all the things which you could not be justified from through the law of Moses. How about that one? Justified. Okay, justified. You guys, when Paul uses the word, and he does it a lot, it doesn't mean we sang, that chorus. When the eyes flash, when the wills clash. Did that ring a bell? When the shouts ring, when the wounds sting. Human conflict. None of it's fun. It's all painful, but it's even worse when it's in your marriage. It's a terrible thing. That estrangement, that anger. It is, and when it's done and you find yourself after every fight, I don't care who you're striving with, whether it's in your marriage or outside your marriage, you're trying to state your case again. Are you not? Trying to justify actions, trying to justify your case, why you were mad, why you're right. We use the word justify in that way. It's not how God uses it, and it's not how Paul uses it. He means actually just. It means not just trying to make yourself sound right, but actually right. I say it every time. I'm going to say it again. Fellas, this is God takes what is unjust and makes it just. That process is him justifying. The same way, if he took what was bad and made it good, he'd be goodifying. If he took what was wrong and made it right, he'd be rightifying. That's what he means by justify. You guys get that? Goodify, rightify. Taking what is dumb and smarten it up, he'd smartify. God justifies. He's the one that does that. The only one that can actually do it. He removes your sin, takes it away. And we can be justified. Some have preached it, others have sung it. It's kind of cool hearing Chuck preach it. I remember one guy took Chuck's, you know, just as if I'd never sinned, and made it into a song, led it, and had everybody sing it, justify it, just as if I'd never done wrong. The law can't do that for you. The law cannot make anyone justified. The law indicts. The law condemns. The law can only be the measuring stick. It can only be the ruler by which all sin is measured. And it calls for punishment. The law only calls for justice. So highly valued though the law was, Paul's first statement in presenting this new covenant was everything the law could not justify you from, Christ can. That everyone who believes is justified. What does it take to be justified? What, you got to beat yourself? You have others beat you? You got to do penance? You got to crawl on your knees on broken glass? What do you got to do to be justified? Just believe. Just believe. Everyone who believes, that 39th verse, is justified. Oh, if you are in this room tonight or outside this listening, and you're still beating yourself, or maybe even cutting yourself, knock it off. You're only doing it because you don't think Christ did enough. You think you're going to add? You can't. You cannot add to anything that was already done by Christ. It was all done. Everything that was necessary for our forgiveness happened on the cross. What do you got to do? You just got to believe. So the question is, can you do that? Will you do that? It's a choice. Not can you, but will you? Will you just let it go, your sin, and start flogging yourself? There's some weird gratification to that. It works. It's still like I'll do it myself. But you don't even know how bad your and my sin actually is. And this ain't nothing. Nothing. Compared to the hell we deserve. So what are you going to cut yourself with a little pocket knife and act like there? You've not added. Your blood adds nothing. You can dump it all out. It'll add nothing. The blood of Jesus Christ, innocent, sinless, the only sinless human. The sweet voice of a little baby from the front row during our singing, trying to contribute. That's a little sinner. It's just precious little package of sin. You know that. All those safely next door being taught, all of them messed up by you. You passed it to every one of them. Your blood is tainted. Your genes are messed up. You guys forgive me for what I'm about to say, before I even say it. I travel a lot, and you guys know that. Every major hub I come to, whether it's a flight to Bangor, I'm looking for my people. And I can come up to a gate and know that I'm in the right gate without even looking at the number. Don't ask me how. It's like, these are my people. As much as I can go to the fair, I can go to the Blue Hill, Skowhegan, Bangor, whatever, and go, oh, yeah, we're all related. I don't know what it is, but I can tell. Last night, the app, I'm in Philadelphia, and, you know, the A terminal is generally reserved. It's the international terminal, but the flight to Bangor is going out of A9, and it's a long ways. That truck way over there. Again, I'm looking at these people, like, this is not my people. It's not my people. Don't ask me to define that. I can tell. You guys ain't Bangor people. Sure enough, I just kept watching, resetting. I didn't ask anybody anything. I know this, you know, the marquee thing, they had just apparently closed the flight to San Juan Pottery, Puerto Rico, but that's not who these people are. But I don't know where they're going. I wasn't going to ask anybody. I just kept updating the app until to a gate change over to A10. Not kidding you. I could tell. I knew it. No offense. I mean, I'm one of you. I'm one of them. And I get over to A-Town. Yeah. Okay. It's the Bangor flight. Sure enough. We're all related, you guys. Not just Maynes. Not just Penobscot Valley. Whole race. We're all related. We all go way back to Noah and ultimately all the way to Adam, and we're all flawed. We cannot, with any amount of our blood, pay for any of our own sin when we don't need to. So I proclaim again to you tonight the sufficiency of the blood of Jesus Christ. The sufficiency of that blood, the power in that blood that will cleanse the sin of every sinner, every single member of this sinful race of Adams. What do you got to do? You can't buy it. You can't buy it with money. You can't buy it with deeds. And if you attempt to, remember back in chapter 8 when Simon the sorcerer said, "Sell me this. Sell me." He's going down, "Show me this, that when I lay my hands on people, they can receive the Holy Spirit." And Pete said, "You and your money can both go to hell. You think you can buy that gift of God?" That's Pete. That was intense, wasn't it? That was like super insensitive. "You and your money, thy money perish with thee." I'm going to linger on this point again. Any effort on our behalf to try to earn right standing with God is a sin of our heart against the work of Jesus Christ, the blood of Christ. So let me again point out to you that Paul said that it is through Christ. "Let it be known to you," verse 38, "brothers, that through him forgiveness of sins is proclaimed to you, that in him everyone who believes is justified from all the things which you could not be justified from through the law of Moses. Therefore watch out, so that the things spoken of in the prophets may not come upon you." And he quotes, "Look, you scoffers, and marvel and perish, for I'm accomplishing a work in your days, a work which you will never believe, though someone should recount it to you." And as Paul and Barnabas were leaving, I don't know if that's the whole sermon or a segment. What's amazing to me that Luke could tell us by the Holy Spirit what Paul preached on that occasion. "And as Paul and Barnabas were leaving, the people kept pleading that these words might be spoken to them the next Sabbath." They kept on pleading. The verb indicates on their way out, they just kept saying, next Saturday, next Sabbath. You got to pick up where you left off. You got to give us more of this. Look at verse 43. "Now the meeting of the synagogue had broken up. Many of the Jews and of the God-fearing proselytes followed Paul and Barnabas, who, speaking to them, were urging them to continue in the grace of God." Now, the next Sabbath, nearly the whole city assembled to hear the word of the Lord. And what did they assemble to hear? 3 points in a poem? What do they people assemble to hear? They don't want to hear the word of the Lord. And what is it today that people are hungry for? It is the word of the Lord. They don't need drama. They don't need skits. They don't need smoking lights. They don't. They don't need a mood created. A mood. We need a mood. We got to have mood lighting, please. We got to create this manufactured mist so we can what? Pretend? What in the world is modern church doing with the

I mean, it's like they took what was part of the theatrics of a concert and made it part of what they now call worship. Now, man, it is, it's the word of the Lord that everybody gathered to hear. It's what the word of the Lord everybody needs. They assembled, like nearly the whole city. There was an excitement. How did that happen? That means that the people who came to the synagogue the week before were really excited about what was spoken. They were intrigued. There was an energy. Word got out, and man, nearly the whole city came. Verse 45, but when the Jews saw the crowds, they were filled with jealousy. So here we have a statement of fact. And it was the same base motivation that Stephen in Acts chapter 7 invoked on the patriarchs historically when for jealousy they sold their brother Joseph for envy. That was Stephen indicting the men on the court that had sentenced Jesus of Nazareth to his crucifixion. Why did they do it? Envy. For envy. And so the Jews, filled with jealousy. Now let me point out to you that throughout the Gospels, all four of them, and you see it also in the book of Acts, that usually, and even in the epistles, when the term Jews is used in the scriptural narrative, it's a reference to the leaders, the spokespeople. It's not a reference to an ethnicity or a religion. It is you guys get that? It's a reference to their leaders who speak for them. So, when the Jews saw the crowd, they were filled with jealousy and began contradicting the things spoken by Paul, blaspheming. Paul and Barnabas spoke out boldly and said it was necessary that the word of God be spoken to you first. Since you reject it and judge yourselves unworthy of eternal life, behold, we are returning to the Gentiles. For so the Lord has commanded us. Now they will quote the Old Testament and quote these statements. I have placed you as a light for the Gentiles, that you may bring salvation to the ends of the earth. There was enough in the Old Testament. Even in the very calling of Abraham, God said, through you, through your seed, I will bring a blessing to all the families of the earth. All the families, all the nations, all the whole earth will be blessed through your seed, singular. And verse 48, when the Gentiles heard this, they began rejoicing and glorifying the word of the Lord. And as many as had been appointed to eternal life believed. All right, now you want to chew on that one for a little while. As many as had been appointed to eternal life believed. Do you have a problem with the fact that God, he foreknew? He knew before that day who would and who would not. He knew. You can say, if you want to, all that believed had been appointed. Or you can say, as many as had been appointed, believed. But there is no denying from the scriptures that Jesus Christ is both the author and the finisher of our faith. He foreknew, he initiated, gave us the capacity. It strikes me every now and then as a marvelous, wonderful, amazing thing that I would have brains enough. It took a miracle to see the truth and receive it and respond to it. That you, that any of us, how is it that it is, it's quite mysterious. It's a mystery I gladly embrace. How is it that some can plainly see and some cannot? And some cannot, but then later do. I don't know. You? No, you don't. And if you think you do, you are self-deceived. You think you got all that, you're a nutcase. I don't care what kind of ism, what kind of neat little package or plant you pick. I don't care if it's a tulip or a cactus. Pastor Chuck did that. There was a time, in fact, I was a young man still.

0: I still had long hair. First Calvary Chapel pastor conference I went to. And I came to this one. It was the movement itself, particularly out west, was being divided by a significant number of Calvary Chapel pastors embracing five-point Calvinism. Five-point Calvinism and, you know, what they like to use, tulip. And Chuck was a gracious father. And I met him at the biggest confrontation that had ever been. The first time I really met him. I'm just weird enough to really like it. It was cool. I was so thrilled to be there. And it was up in the mountains, up at Twin Peaks. Man, it was just so, it was just so, it was an unplanned March conference. Sure notice, Chuck just put a letter out and said, like, you guys all to meet me. Let's all meet up. Time and place. And we all showed up. My first time. And he was there to just lay it out. Fellas, that's not who we are, and it's okay if we part company. As a matter of fact, he said that. And he said it with a smile. He goes, listen, if you want to embrace Calvinism, you're free to do that. But don't speak for me. Don't speak for us. If you want to embrace that, go. He goes, don't go away mad. Just go. He said it with a laugh. Don't go away mad. Let's go. I still see him sitting in his sweater with his big old smile saying that. And he went on to say, now, some of you guys like tulip. Okay, good. You like tulip? My opinion, tulip is too pretty and too delicate a thing to illustrate the 5 points Calvin came up with. He goes, I recommend cactus. Some of you are talking about changing your name. You're going to call yourself Calvin Chapel Reform. He says, whatever. How about just Cactus Chapel? He gets it because like a cactus, there are many fine points, but I don't encourage you to embrace them. I was there going, yeah! I was the weird young guy going, yeah! I was all fired up. I loved the fact that Chuck would embrace a mystery. Between the foreknowledge, sovereignty of God, free will of man, and just embrace, look, I mean, some days you're going to sound like a total Calvinist if you're just going through the Bible, because the Bible does. And some days you're going to sound like you're not. You're kind of emphasizing free will and our duty to choose. It's not one or the other. And so I'll never forget that conference. I do have, it slips my mind. I think it was 02. I mean 92. I think it was like 92 or... I hadn't got a haircut yet. That's my reference point. My hair is still down on my shoulders. I'm still a major wannabe rocker. I had this biker jacket when I just remember this. So I remember having that jacket. I'm in a land of Hawaiian shirts and Pendletons. But I didn't realize how at home, didn't realize how well I fit. Until, you know, the tulip was confronted. Again, if I've offended you, if you're into Calvinism, God bless you. I'm not one of you. I'm not a Calvinist. But I cannot deny the simple statement that as many as had been appointed to eternal life believed. Before the world was ever made, God knew you. As Chuck would always say, if God has ever known, then God has always known. He doesn't learn anything. He's not sitting around waiting. Well, look at that. She finally repented and she believes. I'll write her name. Her name was in the book of life before she ever existed. The Lamb's book of life was written before the foundation of the earth. Such is the wisdom and foreknowledge of God. In verse 49, and the word of the Lord was being spread through the whole region. The Jews incited the God-fearing women of prominence and the leading men of the city and instigated a persecution against Paul and Barnabas and drove them out of their district. So there were powerful people in this Gentile town that feared the God of Israel, Yahweh, and they were manipulated by the leaders of the Jews. The Jewish community, the leaders, manipulated. They incited and they instigated, right there in verse 50, and ultimately they drove them out of their dis. But verse 51 begins with the conjunction, but shaken off the dust of their feet against them, they went to Iconium. The disciples were continually filled with joy and with the Holy Spirit, filled with it continually. They were just, you couldn't mean it out of them. You couldn't beat it out of them. You couldn't persecute it out of them. They were just continually filled with joy and with the Holy Spirit. Isn't that cool? But it is the gesture. Where'd they get that from? Shaking the dust off? Well, the Lord, remember, when he commissioned his disciples to go out in pairs, he told them, any city that doesn't receive you, shake the dust off your feet as a testimony against them. It was a cultural gesture, known very well, known by the Jews, a gesture that they, the Jews, were making anytime they journeyed outside the promised land. And they coming back, they got to get the Gentile cooties off. They got to get the Gentile dust off. Big show out of it. Brushing their sandals off before they cross the border. What a statement to any onlooking Gentile. Your Gentile dust is not worthy to be mixed with the dust of the land. So the statement, plain statement, you reject Messiah, you're no more saved than any lost Gentile. There's no advantage to your being a Jew if you reject the King of the Jews. That was the statement of Paul and Barnabas. We make it. There it is. There you have it.
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book. I've heard the whole thing. I've studied the whole thing, gone through the whole thing. Now we'll go on to the next project. No, in hearing the word, Lord, the words that I hear from you and your word, I want my life to be defined, explained, and guided by all of that.

0: not just hear but receive the Word is critical for the Word to do its work in our lives. And that's our focus today on Living in Christ with Pastor Bob Hoekstra. Our theme of late has been the ability of God's Word. And if we can just get it planted in our hearts and the hearts of others, oh, the things that could be accomplished. It staggers the mind to consider. Now with today's message, to do just that, here's Pastor Bob.
1: Well, our study today continues on the ability of God's Word. And our title in this study is God's Life-Giving, Life-Developing Word. Some scriptures, again, that show insight from heaven into what God's Word can do. The ability of God's Word. Again, when we come to the Word of God, the focus is not biblically on our ability to take the truths that are found there and then manufacture out of them a life pleasing to God. It's great to have that desire to have a life pleasing to God, but the means to get there is so phenomenally heavenly and beyond just our own human resolve and capacity to function. The Word of God, inspired, authoritative, inerrant, it's also all-sufficient. It brings along with it, since it's God's Word, the ability to make changes in our lives. And it's good to study that theme. When we study the theme of the ability of God's Word, that truth draws us more and more to the Word of God. It also builds in us a greater confidence in the Word of God. Also, that makes us more ready and more equipped to share and minister the Word of God with others. All of these consequences of the great ability of the Word of God. We'll look at six ability aspects of the Scriptures. First, in James chapter 1, verses 21 and 22, where we see that God's Word is able to produce a rescued life, a rescued life. We need it. Everyone needs that. And the Word itself has the ability to produce that kind of life. James chapter 1, verse 21. Therefore, lay aside all filthiness and overflow of wickedness, and receive with meekness the implanted Word, which is able to save your souls. But be doers of the Word and not hearers only, deceiving yourselves. We're called here to lay aside what you might call things that quench the work of the Spirit of God in our lives, things that undermine appetite and openness and destroy people's receptivity to the Word of God, filthiness, overflow of wickedness, and instead rejecting such things. Lord, I don't want to get into such things. I don't want to walk in such things. I renounce them. But instead, Lord, I want to receive with meekness your implanted Word. Receiving with meekness. This is another corollary, important issue. When you're thinking about the ability of the Word of God, then you're thinking about, okay, how to respond to the Word of God, how to access that ability. Well, here it's described as receiving the Word with meekness, with a humble spirit, admitting our great need for the Word. Meek, compliant with another, yielding before another. And of course, the other is the Lord Himself that is speaking to us through His Word. To receive with meekness. What a gracious arrangement for the Lord. Not that anyone has to be an instant expert on the Word or even be known along the way by others as an expert on the Word, but oh, to be known as one who comes before the Lord in His Word with a meek heart, with a submissive, compliant attitude. You know, Lord, what you say.

That's how I want to live. In fact, this is really what verse 22 is about, wanting to be doers of the word and not hearers only, deceiving ourselves. That's part of a meekness in coming to the word, wanting our will displaced by the will of God revealed in the word. Not just hearing the word, oh, it is so important to hear the word, but not settling for just hearing it and saying, well, I can check off that book. I've heard the whole thing. I've studied the whole thing, gone through the whole thing. Now I'll go on to the next project. No, in hearing the word, Lord, the words that I hear from you and your word, I want my life to be defined, explained, and guided by all of that. All of that would be related, I do believe, to receiving with meekness the word of God. And notice what it's called here, the implanted word. It's like a language you'd use to plant a seed into an appropriate soil for growth. The soil where the Lord wants to plant his word is our heart. And the way to open up our heart to take that seed is to receive it in meekness, anticipating this great ability of the word, this great ability, which is able to save your souls. And of course, this is written to believers. Verse 19, so then my beloved brethren, this is a word to believers. You say, well, wait a minute. Talking to believers about the saving of their souls, wasn't that already accomplished? Or is it in question? Is it in danger? Does it have to be entered into again? Oh, no, not at all. This is not talking with believers about salvation from sin and condemnation and justification. This is talking about an ongoing rescued life. Yes, everyone on earth needs to have their soul saved from guilt, condemnation, alienation from God, from the destination of hell. But we're talking to believers here. There's another kind of saving work that needs to be done there. In fact, that's why we used in this section heading, the word is able to produce a rescued life. Rescue is a good synonym for this word save. And there are all kinds of things that we believers need to be rescued from. There are things we need to be rescued through. There are destinations and objectives that the Lord is aiming us toward that we need to be rescued and saved and delivered unto. And the Word of God is able to produce a rescued life, rescuing us from foolishness, rescuing us from fruitlessness, rescuing us from confusion, rescuing us from the heavy attacks and battles of the enemy. There are all kinds of things that believers need to be saved from, through, or unto. Have their souls saved, their souls, their mind, emotion, will, personality, character, rescued from, through, or unto. The Word has the ability to do it. And so often the tendency is all these things we need to be saved from and rescued through. It is natural thinking, you know, that, okay, it's up to me. No, what's up to us is going to the right place to get the right help from the right one, the Lord, and do it in the right way. The right place is His Word. The right way, in the Word, meekly receiving it. It's almost like saying, Lord, here's my heart. Plant the word deep in the core of my being and let the word go to work on me and in me and through me, rescuing me from, through, and unto all those things that would accomplish the good, acceptable, and perfect will of God in our lives. God's word is able to do that. One of the many reasons we want to go into it and receive it humbly. A second issue in the ability of God's word. Let's look in Psalm 19. These scriptures are about the ability of God's Word to produce a changed life, a transformed life. Psalm 19, verses 7 and 8. Notice as we read in these two verses, there's a construction here in the way God speaks to us in this section of Scripture. That's kind of like we found in Hebrews 4:12, where first there was a statement about the character of the Word of God, a living, sharp, powerful, and then

0: we're told what it's able to do. That's how the construction is here. Watch as we go through. First, a statement about the character of the Word of God, and after each statement about the character of the Word, there's a statement about the ability of the Word, what it's able to do in our lives. First, the law of the Lord is perfect. That's the character of the Word. Therefore, what is it able to do? Converting the soul.
1: 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Maybe that's exactly what you're going through right now and wondering what to make of it all. 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Here's our mailing address for those that prefer to write. 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We thank the Lord you were with us today, and may God richly bless you as you live in Christ. We'll catch you back here next time. This has been a presentation of Living in Christ Ministries.

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3: This was Uzziah. This is many of us. G. Campbell Morgan put it this way. He said, "The history of men affords persistent witness to the subtle perils which are created by prosperity. More men are blasted by it than by adversity. Prosperity always puts the soul in danger of pride, of the heart lifted up, and pride ever goes before destruction, and a haughty spirit before a fall."
2: Have you ever wondered what causes so many people to stumble, even in today's world? It's their hunger for wealth. Living a life filled with neediness and constantly struggling to make ends meet isn't what anyone dreams of, right? But you know, sometimes people get so caught up in chasing prosperity that they end up drifting away from God along the way. Today, Pastor David invites you to shift your focus away from chasing prosperity and instead lean on God in every moment. Now here's Pastor David in 2 Chronicles chapter 26 as he begins his message, The Leper King.
3: In our verse-by-verse study through the book of 2 Chronicles, today we come to chapters 26 and 27. Which deal with two kings of Judah, respectively. Chapter 26 deals with the reign of King Uzziah, and chapter 27 deals with the reign of King Jotham. So let's consider these two chapters, first of all, beginning with Uzziah. Uzziah was the 10th king after David. Again, we have David, Solomon, Rehoboam, Abijah, Asa, Jehoshaphat, Jehoram, Ahaziah, and then we're not going to count the evil queen mother, Athaliah. She was an illegitimate ruler. And then there's Joash, Amaziah, and then finally to Uzziah. Uzziah began his reign some 211 years after the death of David. So let's take a look here, starting at the first few verses of 2 Chronicles chapter 26. These give us an overview of Uzziah's reign. Starting here, the first five verses, 2 Chronicles chapter 26. "Now all the people of Judah took Uzziah, who was 16 years old, and made him king instead of his father Amaziah. He built Elath and restored it to Judah after the king rested with his fathers. Uzziah was 16 years old when he became king, and he reigned 52 years in Jerusalem. His mother's name was Jecoliah of Jerusalem, and he did what was right in the sight of the Lord, according to all that his father Amaziah had done. He had sought God in the days of Zechariah, who had understanding in the visions of God. As long as he sought the Lord, God made him prosper." The reign of Uzziah was largely characterized by the good that he did in the sight of the Lord, and his godliness was rewarded with a long reign of 52 years. You could say that Uzziah came to the throne in a very difficult era. Russell Dilday says this on his commentary of 2 Kings. He says, "Following the tragic events that brought King Amaziah's reign to an end, Jerusalem was in disarray. A major section of its protective wall destroyed, its temple and palace emptied of their treasures, and some of its inhabitants taken away to Israel as hostages." Well, friends, that's not a good environment in which to begin your reign. Nevertheless, that was the situation when Uzziah became king, and he was only 16 years old. It's interesting that it uses this phrase in verse 1, "Now all the people of Judah took Uzziah." There was some aspect of popular choice in the recognition of a king. Of course, they had to choose from among the legitimate heirs to the throne of David, of the line of David. But they agreed not only because they felt like Uzziah had a divine right that belonged to kings, but the people wanted him to be king. And this statement that said of Uzziah in verse 5 could be said truthfully of a lot of us. It's a general principle of the life with God. Verse 5 says this, "As long as he sought the Lord, God made him prosper." This generally mixed review of Uzziah's reign is also indicated by 2 Kings chapter 15, verses 1 through 4. Those verses tell us that Uzziah, he's also called Azariah in 2 Kings, but it's referring to the same man, that Uzziah did not remove the high places, these traditional places of sacrifice to the Lord, and sometimes they were doorways to idolatry. Now, starting in verse 6, we're going to see a description of the strength, the security, and the fame of Uzziah's reign. Starting out verse 6, and I'm going to read a long section all the way through to verse 15. "Now he went out and made war against the Philistines and broke down the wall of Gath, the wall of Jabneh, and the wall of Ashdod. And he built cities around Ashdod and among the Philistines. God helped him against the Philistines, against the Arabians who lived in Gur Baal, and against the Meunites. Also the Ammonites brought tribute to Uzziah. His fame spread as far as the entrance of Egypt, for he became exceedingly strong. And Uzziah built towers in Jerusalem at the corner gate, at the valley gate, and at the corner buttress of the wall. Then he fortified them, and he built towers in the desert. He dug many wells, for he had much livestock, both in the lowlands and in the plains. He also had farmers and vine dressers in the mountains and in Carmel, for he loved the soil. Moreover, Uzziah had an army of fighting men who went out to war by companies, according to the number on their roll as prepared by Jeiel, the scribe, and Maaseiah, the officer, under the hand of Hananiah, one of the chief's captains. The total number of chief officers of the mighty men of valor was 2,600. And under their authority was an army of 307,500 that made war with mighty power to help the king against the enemy. Then Uzziah prepared for them, for the entire army, shields, spears, helmets, body armor, bows, and slings to cast stones. And he made devices in Jerusalem, invented by skillful men, to be on the towers and the corners, to shoot arrows and large stones. So his fame spread far and wide, for he was marvelously helped, till he became strong." This long description in verses 6 through 15 of the strength and the goodness of Uzziah's reign is very impressive. We'll get to the very last few words of verse 15 in a moment. But notice that, first of all, verse 6 tells us that Uzziah went out and made war against the Philistines. You see, Uzziah was active in opposing the ancient enemies of the Israelites. The Philistines may also have been active against Judah in the not-too-distant past, perhaps being among those who came with the Arabians and massacred many of the royal family of David. That's noted in 2 Chronicles chapter 22, verse 1. "And with his heart to make war against the ancient enemies of God's people, no wonder that verse 7 says, God helped him against the Philistines. He also had success against the Ammonites, because verse 8 tells us that the Ammonites brought tribute to Uzziah. This was another example of the strength of Uzziah's kingdom. He exacted tribute from the Ammonites, which was like a tax that recognized their lower place under the kingdom of Judah. But it's really a glowing review of King Uzziah. Verse 8 says his fame spread. Verses 9 and 10 talks about how he built towers. Verse 10 says that he dug many wells. Verse 11 tells us that Uzziah had an army. And verse 15 says that he made devices in Jerusalem. Uzziah was a remarkable king who had a broad interest in the improvement of his kingdom. And because of his many achievements, it was fitting that, as verse 15 says, it's also repeated previously in verse 8, that his fame spread among other nations. One unique description of Uzziah is that he loved the soil. That phrase is used of him there in verse 10. This shows that he had a mind and a heart for more than technology and fame. He also had an interest in practical matters and the things that benefited the majority of his people. I mean, the kingdom couldn't stand if there wasn't food to feed the people. Therefore, it was good, it was legitimate for Uzziah to take this interest.

10, that he loved the soil. This is what Adam Clark had to say. This is a perfection in a king. On husbandry, every state depends. Let their trade or commerce be what they may, there can be no true national prosperity if agriculture do not prosper, for the king himself is served by the field. So that's just sort of a wonderful note in a section of verses that has many wonderful things to say about Uzziah. Here's another thing. Verse 15 says, and this is very interesting. He says, he made devices in Jerusalem, invented by skillful men to be on the towers and the corners to shoot arrows and large stones. Now, among Bible scholars and commentators, there is some debate and even controversy as to whether these were defensive inventions or offensive inventions. Were these used to defend or were these used to attack? But it does describe, or maybe I should say, if it does describe the invention of catapults. Again, something to cast large stones, as it's mentioned there in verse 15. If it does describe the invention of catapults, it is a remarkable thing that Uzziah and his men invented such things more than 200 years before archaeological evidence suggests that they existed. Now, again, I'm not here to say that we should doubt the record for that by any means, but it would be a remarkable thing if verse 15 is mentioning catapults, then it is a remarkable thing and a remarkable evidence of the innovation that was there in the days of Uzziah the king. To quote Adam Clark again, he has a very interesting comment. At least it's interesting to me. He says this. This is the very first intimation on record of any warlike engines for the attack or defense of besieged palaces. And this account is long prior to anything of the kind among either the Greeks or the Romans. The Jews alone were the inventors of such engines, and the invention took place in the reign of Uzziah, about 800 years before the Christian era. It is no wonder that, in the consequence of this, his name spread far abroad and struck terror into his enemies. So that's just sort of a marvelous thing there to consider, that perhaps Uzziah and his men were on the vanguard, in the lead of military technology, even devising catapults before we have evidence of anybody else doing it. So all this is such a glowing review. We're like, wow, what a great king Uzziah was. But at the very end of verse 15, we have this sort of sad note. Did you remember that when I read that? Let me read it to you again. We have this wonderful glowing description. Then at the end of verse 15, verse 15 concludes like this. For he was marvelously helped till he became strong. At the end of this extended section praising and promoting the goodness of Uzziah's reign, we read this ominous word. At some point in his success, he began to turn from God's help and he began to trust in his own strength. I like what Martin Selman had to say. He said, the chief reason for Uzziah's success is God's help. He said, this is a special word in Chronicles, and then he gives several references, whose meaning is equivalent in the New Testament to the enabling work of the Holy Spirit. In other words, Uzziah was blessed by God. God helped him. God came alongside him, like the later Old Testament idea of the comforter, the helper, the paraclete. He had God's help, and it was a wonderful thing. He was marvelously helped, notice, till he became strong. Well, let's see how that worked out, how Uzziah changed and really went back. He declined in strength and in spiritual progress once he became strong. Verse 16, but when he was strong, his heart was lifted up to his destruction, for he transgressed against the Lord his God by entering the temple of the Lord to burn incense on the altar of incense. So Uzziah inherited a kingdom with a lot of problems, especially on the military front. Through his hard work, through his godliness,

0: trust in God, he really turned the kingdom of Judah around and made it strong, made it secure, made it something that dominated several of their near neighbors. All that was great when times were tough. Uzziah really trusted God. But when he was strong, verse 16, when he was strong, his heart was lifted up to his destruction. Uzziah is a prominent example of a man who handled adversity better than success. You know, this is the story of many people, is it not? You can handle adversity. Times of adversity, you go, I got to trust the Lord. I got to stay close to him. I got to walk right with God. I got to be really concentrated on it. And you do that, and God blesses you. Then after some extended seasons of God's blessing, you become successful. You become comfortable. And in your success, your heart drifts from the Lord. This was Uzziah. This is many of us. G. Campbell Morgan put it this way. He said, the history of men affords persistent witness to the subtle perils which are created by prosperity. More men are blasted by it than by adversity. Prosperity always puts the soul in danger of pride, of the heart lifted up, and pride ever goes before destruction and a haughty spirit before a fall. F.B. Meyer added this comment that I think is worthwhile. God cannot trust some of us with prosperity and success because our nature could not stand them. We must tug at the oar instead of spreading the sail because we have not enough ballast. Well, friends, this was the case with Uzziah. And if you want to see the tragic result of his pride, of when it's his heart being lifted up, we read about it right here in verse 16. It says, he transgressed against the Lord, his God, by entering the temple of the Lord to burn incense on the altar. Now, friends, you might read that, well, what's the big deal? He's the king. He can do what he wants. No. It was strictly observed in ancient Israel that the office of king and the office of priest needed to remain separate. The temple and the offering of sacrifices and the offering of incense before the Lord, those were privileges of the priest, not of the king. And it was wrong for the king to take the priest's business, as you might say it could be wrong for the priest to take the king's business. Uzziah violated what had become an important and general principle in God's dealing with Israel, that no king should be a priest, and that the offices of prophet, priest, and king should not be combined in one man. That is, until the Messiah, who fulfilled all three offices, Jesus Christ, our prophet, priest, and king in every ultimate sense. Martin Selman describes it like this. Uzziah's problem was that he was not content with the authority God had given him and wanted to be more, to add more priestly functions to his royal power. Absolute power, however, has no place in God's kingdom. Well, that's the situation with Uzziah for sure. And starting at verse 17, I'm going to read all the way through verse 21, we have Uzziah being confronted when he went into the temple to perform priestly service, that is to offer incense. Starting out verse 17. So Azariah the priest went in after him, and with him were 80 priests of the Lord, valiant men. And they withstood King Uzziah and said to him, it is not for you, Uzziah, to burn incense to the Lord, but for the priests, the sons of Aaron, who are consecrated to burn incense. Get out of the sanctuary, for you have trespassed. You shall have no honor from the Lord God. Then Uzziah became furious, and he had a censer in his hand to burn incense. And while he was angry with the priests, leprosy broke out on his forehead, before the priests in the house of the Lord, beside the incense altar. And Azariah, the chief priests, and all the priests looked at him, and there on his forehead he was leprous. So they thrust him out of that place. Indeed, he also hurried to get out because the Lord had struck him. King Uzziah was a leper until the day of his death. He dwelt in an isolated house because he was a leper, for he was cut off from the house of the Lord. Then Jotham, his son, was king over the, was over the king's house, judging the people of the land. You get the scene here? In his pride, in his swelled head, King Uzziah barges into the temple to perform priestly service, that is, to burn incense before the altar of incense, that which stood right before the veil that separated the holy place from the most holy place. When he does this, verse 17 says, "So Azariah the priest went in after him." Now, friends, I don't have to tell you that it took courage to confront a king, an heir of King David, a commander of the armies of Judah. Yet Azariah the priest knew that King Uzziah's crime was so great that it justified this confrontation. And this is what he did. He came into the presence and he said, verse 18, "It is not for you, Uzziah, to burn incense to the Lord, but for the priests." Azariah simply called Uzziah to recognize this long-standing principle. God clearly declared that only the descendants of Aaron, the brother of Moses, could come to him as priests. Now, this accepted the priesthood according to Melchizedek. That's another thing altogether, and that's the priesthood that Jesus belonged to. But for the temple service, and in regard to the temple service, only the priests, the blood descendants of Aaron, could serve as priests. And when Uzziah was confronted, verse 19 says, "Then Uzziah became furious, and leprosy broke out on his forehead." His head was full of pride and fury. Then Uzziah began to see leprosy break out upon his head. No doubt, he first saw the problem in the faces of the horrified priests who looked at the leprosy as it first appeared on his face. You know, you can't see your own face without a mirror. But what he can see is the faces of those people who are looking at him. And he's terrified to see it. Friends, Martin Selman says this: "Despite the seriousness of what Uzziah had done, God still does not act until Uzziah becomes enraged." It's an emphatic word occurring twice in verse 19. God's righteous anger only breaks out against human rebellious anger. In other words, if Uzziah would have submitted, if he wouldn't have fulfilled what verse 19 says, "Then Uzziah became furious," if he would not have reacted in this way to the correction that God wanted to give him, he would have been okay. But not only did he transgress by acting as if he was a priest when he was not, but when he was called on it, he became furious and he resisted. So what happened? Verse 20, "Indeed, he also hurried to get out because the Lord had struck him." Uzziah would not listen to the biblical commands and customs that forbade him to enter the temple and to offer incense. He would not listen to the rebuke and warning from the priests. Yet he did listen to the judgment of God against him, and he finally hurried to get out. And the sad state of King Uzziah, verse 21 says, King Uzziah was a leper until the day of his death.
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0: 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I'm David Guzik, and I know that many people think that the most obscure and difficult part of the Bible is the part containing the minor prophets. When people get to Habakkuk and Zephaniah and all the rest, it's often hard for them to understand and apply it to their life. That's why I wrote a very plain and practical

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0: Welcome to The Word Made Plain with Senior Pastor Tony Clark of Calvary Chapel, Newport News in Virginia. Currently, Pastor Tony is teaching a study in the book of Psalms. 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
1: Some things that are in the Word of God that you have to dig deep for. The secret things belong to the Lord our God. But then there are some things God will reveal to us. These are the treasures in the Word of God. There are some that are obvious. You read and you're like, oh, yeah, that's good. And then some you have to dig for. We must first pray like the psalmist did. You remember in verse 18 of this chapter, Psalm 119, verse 18, when he said, open up my eyes to behold wondrous things from your law. In other words, God must open up our eyes to see the wondrous things or treasures that are right on the surface. Then we must open up our eyes. God must open up our eyes to see the treasures that are under the surface. Let me give you an example of this. That every symbol, metaphor, simile, every feast day, every little bit is all about Jesus Christ. All of it is about the Lord. Jesus was telling the religious leaders in John 5, verse 39, he says, search the scriptures, for in them you think you have eternal life. These are they which testify of me. Jesus was talking about the Old Testament. Matter of fact, he was talking about the first five books of the Old Testament, Genesis, Exodus, Leviticus, Numbers, and Deuteronomy. He said, they all talk about me. And then he went on down right around John 5, 46. He says, hey, you call yourself Moses' disciples. He said, Moses wrote about me. Genesis, Exodus, Leviticus, Numbers, Deuteronomy. Jesus is in those books. He is from cover to cover. The word search in that verse, it says, search the scriptures, for in them you think you have eternal life. The word search there, the Greek word, it describes a bloodhound sniffing out the blood. And so too, we should be like bloodhounds sniffing for the blood of Jesus from Genesis to Revelation, because he's there. And you will not find those things just on the surface. You have to

dig. You have to dig, quote unquote, 4 meters down, however many feet that is. But you have to dig 4 meters down to get those things out of the word. Jesus said, in the volume of the book, it is written of me to do your will, O God, in Hebrews 10:7. It's all about Jesus. You said, well, is it? Yes. Jesus said, it's all the scriptures testify of him. But you won't get that binging out on the latest series. You won't get that watching every single football game from 1 o'clock all the way to 8 that night. You won't get it that way. Nothing wrong with football. I watch it myself. But on most Sundays, the game is watching me. But that's another category. You won't get it. You have to spend some time with it. You gotta dig to get those things. And then when it happens, we too will rejoice with the psalmist. And so people have said, oh, Pastor Tony, I read that before and I never got that out of there. Take some digging. Take some digging. Some digging. I was about to say e-tool, you know, my Marine Corps days. But it's like when you have that little detector, you know, and people going on the beach and you got to pull out the shovel and dig till you find what treasure is down there. So to it, you're going to have to dig and dig to find the treasures that are in God's word. Look at verses 163 and 164. He says, I hate and abhor lying, but I love your law. 7 times a day I praise you because of your righteous judgments. Now, the psalmist says something beautiful in verse 163. Notice, he said that he hated and abhorred lying, but he loved God's law. In order to love God's law, which is truth, we must hate and abhor lying, which is the opposite of truth. The Hebrew word for hate is sonei, and it means to detest or turn against. And the Hebrew word for abhor is ta'ab, and it means to despise or to reject. So the psalmist is saying, in order for him to love God's word, he had to detest and despise everything associated with a lie. You know, I've noticed how the quickest thing that rolls off our tongue, other than gossip, is lying. We're lying at the drop of a hat. I mean, that thing, it's like, it just rolled out like it was just ready to come out. And we lie all the time, you know. That's just an example. You know, we call in sick when we're well. But Pastor Tony, you understand, I have sick days for when you are sick. You're well. And nowadays, you know, since COVID, nowadays, well, I just need a mental health day. Mental health day. You were locked up in your house for a couple of years. And now you need a mental health day? It's nuts. And we call that sick. Oh, I'm sick. Ring, ring. It's the job speaking. Well, job, guess what? I just need a mental health day. Hey, oh my goodness. You take it for how I say it. But this one guy said he called up the job and says, job, you know, matter of fact, the job called him up and said, where were you? He says, I identify as being invisible. He said, I was there. But I identify as being invisible. I just said, this world, the internet wins every time. I said, this is nuts. But we, I saw another one. God, you know, y'all help. Y'all pray for me. I saw another one and I cracked up. It was, there were
three women and a guy, three women on a Zoom call. And they identify as being, let's just say, gay and overweight. So they had a Zoom call, and the guy was on there. He was about, looked like he was about maybe a buck 25. And they said, sir, what are you doing here? He says, I identify as a female that's 175 pounds. And you can tell it stumped them. They didn't know what to do with that. And he says, you know, but sir, this is for women that are overweight. He said, I identify as 175 pounds. And they look, he said, you know, well, we're going to get started. He said, you don't mind me being here, do you? And then the host said, well, I mind you being here. And I said, look at the double standard. This guy said he identifies as 175 pounds. I just said, this world is nuts. Absolutely nuts. We just, the lies we just allow to spew out of our mouths like it's just, like lying is the standard of, is the new truth. Wow. Never thought of it like that. It is. This whole society, if it decided to tell the truth, would crush. It would collapse overnight. Salesmen will be out of jobs. Anything they sell, I promise, this promise will take, this pill will take you back to your youth. And I'm still dumb enough to buy them. Because I told you before, I'm hoping that somebody isn't lying. But you, old Father Time, you just can't beat them. Can't beat them. I've been trying, but I'm losing. And I just said, wow, we lie all the time. So the psalmist said, I detest and abhor lying. Then his love for God's word and the great treasures he found in it caused him to praise God in verse 163. And because he loved God's word so much, this meant that his praise to God was constant. He said, notice, seven times a day I praise you. Now, the phrase seven times a day speaks of doing something constantly and continuously. An example of this is found in 1 Thessalonians 5:17, where it says, pray without ceasing. Or we should be praying and praising God constantly and continuously. I love what the great C.H. Spurgeon, the old Prince of Preachers, he asked the question, do we praise God seven times a day or one time in 7 days? A good question for us to ponder and to consider. Do we only praise God on Sundays? Is the point that Spurgeon was making, not the psalmist. He said that he will praise God seven times in a day. Meaning that every time he thought about God and God's goodness towards us, he just began to break out in praise. As he began to understand that God was the one who provided food on his table and a roof over his head, he just began to praise God. He looked at how God protected him as he moved around in life, and he just called him to praise God. He said, seven times in a day, he said, I'm going to praise my God. And I just wonder, do we have that type of mindset? Do we have that type of mentality? There's times by which I'm just driving home and I pull into my driveway and say, oh, Lord, thank you for this house I'm about to go into. Thank you for the means by which you provided for me to get back to the house. Thank you for protecting me on the road from all these crazy drivers out there who don't use their turn signal. Okay, I just said, Lord, and I'm just thankful. And then I have a moment in the car before I go in of being thankful, praising God for his goodness. I look at verses 165 and 166. It says, great peace of those who love your law, and nothing causes them to stumble. Lord, I hope for your salvation, and I do your commandments. Now, in these verses, the psalmist is speaking of the benefits of loving God's word as much as he did. He said in verse 165, notice, he said, great peace have those who love your law. Or the word of God brought a calm to him
a tranquility, a stability in his life. This is the first benefit. The second benefit of loving God's word is that it kept him from stumbling in his walk with God. We stumble all the time. Now, there's a way we can be kept from stumbling. It reminds me of what 2 Peter 1:10 says. It said, therefore, brethren, be even more diligent to make your calling and election sure. For if you do these things, you will never stumble. Now, the context is referring to adding to your faith. So in order for us not to stumble, we must add to our faith. Because that's 2 Peter 1:10, you shall never stumble if you add these things to your faith. What things? The things that are in verses 1 through 9 told us to add to our faith. So there's some, I know you thought you were going to get away from mathematics, so math in some kind of way. No, right here it says we need to be adding things to our faith. If you're not adding the things that's in verses 1 through 9 to your faith, no wonder you're stumbling. You stumble and bumble in your walk with the Lord. No wonder. Because you're not adding to your faith. Well, I hated math in school. Well, this math, you need to love. Because you find yourself stumbling. Now, that Greek word for stumble is pateo. And it means to fall or to sin. It gives the connotation of falling into misery. The psalmists were saying these are the benefits of God's word. If we obey them, we will have great peace and we will not stumble. However, when we violate God's word, we will lack peace and we will find ourselves falling into sin or falling into misery. Sin brings about misery. And if your life is miserable right now, a couple of things. Number one, maybe you don't have a right relationship with the Lord. Number two, maybe you have fallen into sin. Sin brings about misery. When we walk with God in his word, then there's a peace. There's a tranquility. Not saying we don't go through tough times, because we do. But we have a peace in our lives. It just won't be, life won't be just a drag all the time. There'll be a peace. There'll be a calm. A tranquility about us. Even if the world is going crazy, we will still have that peace that God gives because we're walking in his word like the psalmist said. He went on to say in verse 166 that he had hope in God's salvation, and this hope enabled him to do or to keep God's commandments. His hope was in the expectation of what God promised in his word, which was giving him a great peace and keeping him from stumbling. What a tremendous benefit of taking in God's word. Look at verses 167 and 168. My soul keeps your testimonies, and I love them exceedingly. I keep your precepts and your testimonies, for all my ways are before you. Now, the psalmist said in verse 167, that he kept God's testimonies, notice, with his soul. Not just with his outward actions, but with his soul. Now, the Hebrew word for soul is nephesh, and it speaks of our desires, passions, and emotions. He was saying, I'm not keeping God's word out of duty. I'm not trying to keep a list of religious rules and regulations out of duty. No, I'm keeping them with my desire, with all my emotions. I desire to keep God's word. It is something he deeply desired to do. I have a passion to obey what God says, is what he is saying. He went on to say, I love them exceedingly. Now, the Hebrew word for exceedingly is me'ad, and it means abundantly, excessively, or greatly. No wonder the psalmist was able to have great peace because of his love for the word of God. And we too can experience this peace in our lives if we fall in love with God and his word like the psalmist did. But you got to spend a considerable amount of time in the word of God. No different than when you're in a new relationship
You in a new relationship, y'all calling, y'all talking all the time, texting each other, you know, good morning, you know. And you texting each other throughout the day, how was your day, you know, you just, and y'all going out to eat and all this sort of stuff. You're trying to spend time with them. Or like in our day, back in our day, you know, we're going to fall asleep on the phone. Hey, honey, you still there, you know, and all this foolishness. Why? Because you want to get to know them. And you, the more you know them, the more you love them or hate them. But you got to spend a considerable amount of time with the Word of God in order to gain that love for the Word that the psalmist is talking about here. Then the psalmist told us why he kept God's Word in verse 168. Notice how he said, "For all my ways are before you." Because God sees and knows everything we're doing, prompted obedience from the psalmist. And the same is, should happen in our lives. Why? Because Proverbs 15 and verse 3 said, "The eyes of the Lord are in every place, keeping watch on the evil and the good." This knowledge alone should promote obedience out of us. For some reason, we think that we can hide from God. That's why a lot of sinful practices occur at nighttime. As if God can't see through the night. In Psalm 139, it says right around in verses 16 and 17, it says, "Darkness and light are both alike to God." He sees everything. God who made the eye, is he blind to what's happening? To what we're doing? What we think?

19 round verse 14 or so, he says, hey, God, cleanse me from secret faults. He understood that the eye of the Lord sees it all. He said, even those secret things that no one else knows but you, Lord, cleanse me from that. And so here the psalmist said, hey, he said, God sees it all. He said, for all my ways, notice, all my ways are before you. Which is so true. All of our ways are before the Lord. We can try to take off and hide and do whatever we want to do. God sees it. He sees it. And this knowledge should cause and promote obedience out of us. Let me conclude with this. In this message, Lost Treasure, we saw how the psalmist rejoiced at the word of God like someone does who found some lost treasure. It caused him to hate lying and praise God all day. We saw how the word of God brought him great peace and kept him from stumbling in his walk with God. So if you want these benefits in your life, you must fall in love with God and his word. Spend time with him in prayer and the word each day and watch and see how you will begin to fall more in love with God and his word. It's real simple. You remember, in order to do that, we have to declare war. We have to declare war on TV. Give this index finger a rest. You know, you're my age and older. That's how we scroll. With that one finger, we got to give it a rest. Your finger will thank you later. We used to say, you know, when kids were all on video games, say, give your thumbs a rest. They will thank you later. So there's time. We have to fight busyness. We have to fight laziness. We have to declare war on these types of things. There's nothing wrong with watching football. Nothing wrong with binging on a series. Depending on what series is, but binging on a series, nothing wrong with that. That has its place. But don't let it be at the expense of God's word. You know, I remember saying this years ago, matter of fact, I just thought about it years ago, how, the Bible talks about us giving a tithe of our income to him. I said, what if we also added giving a tithe of our time to God? 24 hours in a day, 2 hours and 40 minutes. You're like, what am I going to do with all that time? And notice how long that seems when we talk about giving it to God, and how short that is when we go to the movie. Go to the movies and be like, oh, man, yeah, that movie was so good. That movie was 3 hours long. Or we binge. We binge on a series. You haven't seen about 5 hours worth of stuff. But though, if I say give a tithe of your time to God, 2 hours, 40 minutes, you're like, what am I doing with all that? Oh, it seems like a whole lot, doesn't it? We got our priorities so jacked up. And I just pray that God, all the time, I pray that God gives us a hunger and a thirst for him, for his word. The Bible said, blessed are those who hunger and thirst after his word. And I always pray, oh God, give me that hunger and the thirst. And I want that, and I want that for us. So we can fall more in love with the word and with the God of the word. May God help us. Let's pray. Lord, thank you for this time you've given us in your word. I pray that your spirit will move in our hearts. Lord, continue to draw us to you, Lord. We need you. We need a move of your spirit in our lives, Lord. We pray. Lord, there are some here who have backslidden from you that need to come back home to you. I pray that you draw them to you, Lord, today. I pray for those who've never prayed to repent of their sins and accept Christ as their Lord and Savior. I pray that there will be salvations today, Lord. These are people, these are your precious people that you love. Now draw them to you, Lord. Now that they've heard the word, may they respond to you. May they respond to the promptings of your spirit. In Jesus' name, amen.

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2: 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Now, the Christian walk is full of disciplines, trials, and setbacks, but God uses the hard seasons of life to shape our faith from the inside out. And now, after 31 weeks in this series, we come to the final discipline that ties everything together, and that is our calling to serve. You see, duty isn't a burden for the believer who truly knows God's heart. When we understand that we've been saved for a purpose, that God has equipped us with gifts and placed us here for such a time as this, duty becomes our joy. It's not something we have to do, it's what we get to do. So today, Pastor Jack teaches that the discipline of duty starts with knowing God's will. We can't serve effectively until we understand God's specific plan for our lives. When we seek Him through His Word and prayer, He promises to instruct us and teach us in the way we should go. Before we get into the message, I had a chance to sit down with Pastor Jack and talk about it with him. So let's get into that. So we're at the last of the series, right, Pastor Jack? The Disciplines of Life series. What got you into this whole idea of disciplines? What brought us into the series in the first place?
3: Yeah, you know, I, to be very blunt and honest with you, is at the church that I pastor, we'll go through a book, verse by verse.
2: Right.
3: And then I usually, instead of going right back into a book, I'll always introduce a series in between books.
2: Mm-hmm.
3: And so the timing was right. And the other thing is that I wanted things to be very, very clearly practical so that if somebody's coming to service or they watching on TV perhaps or whatever it might be, where, hey, I can use this. This is really usable.
2: Yeah.
3: And so that's always a lot of fun. So for me personally, it's a break from plowing hard the field in verse-by-verse teaching and study to kind of let the sails out and breathe a little easier in a series like this one.
2: And so we're jumping into the disciplines of duty. And this pretty much wraps up our series, right?
3: Yeah.
2: So you say that duty can sound cold, like it's an obligation, right, that you'd rather skip. But this message, it really ties it straight to the heart, right?
3: Yeah. I mean, maybe it's just my way of thinking, but Duty, for example, there's a game. I've never played it. I've heard of it, but Call to Duty.
4: Yeah.
3: I guess everybody plays this game.
4: Call of Duty, yeah.
3: So, well, that's because it's fun. It's a game. But then, you look at defending our nation,
4: yeah,
3: or defending your community,
4: yeah,
3: or defending your home,
5: mm-hmm,
3: against invasion. That's your duty.
5: Mm-hmm.
3: So that's not a game. So when I think about the disciplines of duty, what I'm thinking about is not playing games,
5: mm-hmm,
3: but the reality is I better shape up as a professing Christian. I need to really make sure that I'm actually a real believer, or am I a fair-weather follower? I won't know that unless there's difficulties in my life. All that's part of the duty. Everything that we've been looking at all lands here at the duty part. Will I rise to the occasion,
5: mm-hmm,
3: to make sure that this is going on in my life so that my faith is proven true and that those who are in my life will benefit from me knowing Jesus?
4: Right.
3: That's a duty.
4: Yeah, that's cool.
3: But because it comes from Jesus, it's love. It's awesome. It's our time now to be involved in this war until he calls us home. Until he does, we have the duty to obey him. And we have the duty, by the way, to live life the way that he's called it to live. And that, to me, is an incredible thrill.
4: Thanks for spending a little extra time with us today, Pastor Jack. Let's jump into the message.
6: Church, grab your Bibles and turn, if you would, to Matthew chapter 28. Matthew chapter 28, we've been going there for 31 weeks in a series, and this is the end of it. The Disciplines of Life series. And we come now to the discipline of duty. And what does that mean? We're going to look at it tonight. And Matthew chapter 28, there Jesus said, regarding the discipline of duty, verse 18, Jesus came and spoke to them, and he said, all authority has been given to me in heaven and on earth. Go, therefore, and make disciples of all nations. That's every Christian's commitment. We are either goers or senders as believers to reach the world for Jesus, baptizing them in the name of the Father and of the Son and of the Holy Spirit, the Trinity, teaching them to observe all things that I've commanded you. And behold, I love this part. I am with you always, even to the end of the world. That closing statement of verse 20 is profound, because as we wrap up this series, Jesus is saying, and this is what it means, I'm not only with you all the way through to the end of the world, watch this, church, I am with you as you go to the ends of the earth. It's a dual meaning. Somebody might say tonight, I want to see the power of God. I want to ask you, for what reason? What, do you want to write a book? You want to put it on YouTube? Why do you want to see the power of God? God is not in some circus. He's not some sort of performer. He doesn't respond well to those who say, show us a sign and we'll believe. No, you want to see God do miraculous works? Then get in the river that's flowing and watch God move and work, because he doesn't, even though he owns the cattle on 1,000 hills, he doesn't just do things for the splash. Our God is incredibly efficient. Does he do miracles? Profound miracles. Well, I haven't seen one. Well, you got to get out of your lazy boy. You got to get out of your bed and go to where the gospel's being presented. Maybe we should start posting somewhere the responses we get from people who around the world, in jungles even, I mean, in areas of Brazil and South America, that are hearing the gospel, or sailors at sea on the maritime network who hear the radio broadcast, who never heard the gospel before. And things happen in their lives. You say, oh, yeah, that's what I want to see. Then get in the river. Then go with us, as it were, either by foot or by transmission, the word of God. Get it out there. And you'll be doing part of what we'll talk about tonight as the discipline of duty. You say, I don't like that word duty. Makes me feel like I have to do something. Makes me feel like I gotta. Well, that's the difference between you and a Christian, maybe. Is the Christian gets excited about, Lord, what is my duty? It's not a bad word. Yeah, but it's four letters. It's not a bad word. To those who are burdened with the weight of God upon them, they don't even like this series because it has the word disciplines in it. Let alone the word duty. But as a believer, we get all excited because you know what? I want now, Lord, I want to know what I'm supposed to do with you and for you. And I want to know why I've been born. I mean, now that I'm saved and going to heaven, what's my purpose for living? It all comes down to this word. That's why, hello, we've saved this discipline for last. It's been specifically designed. And so here is our verse for tonight, and I pray for the rest of our lives. It's the latter end of Ephesians 6, verse 6. Doing the will of God from the heart. Versus a legalist or a person who is a religionist would view it as doing the will of God by constraint or by compulsion. I've got to read my Bible. I've got to tithe. I've got to what? Duty. No. The Christian who comes to that place, as we'll see tonight, experiences the move and the work of God where we come to the point, church, listen, I hope that some of you tonight, because the Lord knows, I believe this with all my heart, we need help in all areas all the time. And you say, well, why do you need help? Because the church is growing. And God blesses ministry with more ministry. If you're going to be faithful to ministry, what does God do? He turns around and adds to the ministry. Why? So more people can grow up and grow into their ordained discipline of duty for their life as a Christian. How does the church, you and I, function with each other turns out to be our Christian service or duty to one another and to the Lord, ultimately. That's who we're really serving. Noah Webster defines duty this way. Boy, it is something. That which a person owes to another, that which a person is bound to by any natural, moral, or legal obligation to pay, do, or perform acts of submission, the duty of every citizen or subject to his or her nation or kingdom, the respect and kindness owed to parents, the fidelity of duty owed to a spouse, the reverence, obedience, prayer, and lifestyle that is owed to God. Noah Webster. I like this quote. Duty, by its own definition, is greater than situations, circumstances. Duty is to be done in the face of opposition. Church, listen. Hardship, difficulties, and troubles. Duty is devotion lived out. That's a great statement. And what does it mean when we talk about the will of God when it comes to duty? And Ephesians 6, verse 6, about us doing all that we are to do with a willing heart and from the heart. And what do we mean by the word duty in light of the definition and in light of tonight's discipline when it comes to Christianity? I'm going to ask you to write this down. Duty is to know what's required of you and your responsibilities to do what you're called to do. That's an important thing. Listen, I want to read that again. Duty is to, number one, know what's required of you. And number two, your responsibilities to do what is called of you. In any context. Another quote. There cannot be a successful marriage, business, church, or government unless the participants know what their role is in the concert of it all. Think of that. If you're married tonight, your marriage is to be working in concert as it moves forward in life. Your business, the church, the government is to move forward. And the Bible says in 1 Corinthians 10:31, therefore, and this is an awesome verse, whether you eat or drink at Chick-fil-A and support them, or whatever you do, do all to the glory of God. That's what we're supposed to do as believers. Are you guys okay? You're really quiet tonight. Are you guys all right? Are you with me? You need some coffee? Huh? Yeah, you do, huh? This is important because everything is, as believers, and don't raise your hand because I'm not going to ask you specifically, but if I were to ask how many of you are Christians, we would all raise our hands. Even if Satan had got in here tonight and he's sitting down somewhere in the midst, Satan would raise his hand. I'm a Christian. Okay. Yeah, you blend in. So we'd all raise our hands, so I'm not going to ask. But listen, in the spirit of that, how are you and I to be living, and what is our Christian duty? Whatever we're to be doing in life, no matter what it is, and I want you to fill in the blank silently in your mind, what is it that you do in life that should be done and must be done to the glory of God? Think of it. Everything you do. You say, Jack, man, that's a heavy duty thing. No, please listen. No, it's, oh man, I get to. It's not a, oh no, you know, like some big weight on our backs. Doesn't the scripture say that the commandments of the Lord are not grievous or burdensome? See, tonight, if you are naming the name of Jesus and you see the word duty and disciplines and all of this and Christian service as, oh man, I gotta do this. I guess I gotta sign up. Don't sign up. Spare all of us the grief of your presence. We don't want you to sign up. Please don't. And if you did sign up, don't show up. Because you know what happens? You sign up and it's not from the heart. And so you show up and it's like, all right, here you go. Okay, where do you, okay, I'm a greeter. This is what I do. Hey, hi, welcome to Calvary. Here you go. Come in. Here's the door. Forget it. It's not from the heart. It's not going to work. Why? Because you're missing that very core nature of who God is.
5: 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And now, let's get back to today's message. Once again, here's Pastor Jack.
6: When we see him, listen, when we see him, that's how in ministry you and I learn. Can you handle this? That's how we learn to put up with one another. Did you know that? We're all related. That's why we have a hard time getting along sometimes. We're related. We're brothers and sisters. How come she said that? I don't know. Ask her. I mean, it's a whole family thing. There's a big family here. But when we keep our eyes focused on Jesus and we understand that all that we do, we're doing it for him. We're not doing it for anybody else. If we're doing it for somebody else, we're going to get goofy. And our duty is going to be a burden rather than a blessing. Concerning this, and we are going to get into it in a moment, in Mark 3:33, listen to what Jesus says concerning our discipline of duty. This is a profound statement. It's very spiritual. It's very deep. It's very strong. Because Jesus was serving, he's ministering inside of a house right now. It's the evening hours have come and Jesus is teaching and the place is packed. And word comes. Can you imagine they're passing the word up? Tell Jesus that his mom and his brothers and sisters are here. They want to see him. And so they're passing word up. And the word finally gets, Jesus, your mother and your brothers and sisters are here. And listen to Jesus' response. Who is my mother or my brothers? What? And he looked around in a circle at those who sat around him and said, here are my mother and my brothers. For here's the qualifier. Verse 35, Mark 3. For whoever does the will of God is my brother, my sister, my mother. Wow. What's he saying? Whoever is doing the will of God. Listen, the duty, the will of God. That's the target for you and I for the rest of our lives. What is the will of God? Are you a new believer tonight? Did you accept Christ last Sunday? That is now already a brewing passion within your soul. Is what does

0: God expect of me? What am I to do now? That is an amazing thing. And we'll see in a moment that that's by the Holy Spirit stirring you up. Number one, church, jot it down. Here we go. The discipline of duty is knowing the will of God. Knowing the will of God. And it comes about this way. Knowing the will of God causes us to recognize God's specific plan. God has a specific plan and we're to recognize that. For example, Israel was specifically called out by God for his purposes. God told Israel, I revealed myself to you in the wilderness at Mount Sinai. I've given you my word. Now Israel was to take the word of God and send it to the ends of the earth. And of course, they got blessed and they got independent and they got powerful and they had the presence of God with them. And over time, they began to take him for granted. Sound familiar? And God set Israel aside, the Bible says, for a season. Not for long. I mean, my goodness, look what's going on in the world. We see people of the families of the Hebrews coming back to faith in the God of Abraham, Isaac, and Jacob. But the truth of the matter is, for example, as recognizing God's specific plan, Israel's a great example. We can learn a lot from that. But God has a very, very specific plan for your life. Church, Christian, you're to be asking yourself, God, what is that specific plan that you have for my life? Let me recognize it. Listen, have you heard, you know, I know you've heard this, that we are to be waiting upon the Lord, to wait upon the Lord. Now that, if you're not reading your Bible, or if you're new to the Bible, that sounds like Christianese. You know, there's Japanese and Chinese and there's Christianese. And Christianese is just wait upon the Lord. What does that mean? Oh, praise the Lord. Well, what does that mean? Look, I just dropped a brick on my foot. It's bleeding. Hallelujah. Bless God. What does that mean? I mean, you've got to explain that to me. And when we talk about waiting upon the Lord, that's, you know, to someone who doesn't know, that's Christianese, man. To wait upon the Lord is this. Grab his word, read it, and ask him to embed it in your heart. Have him to weld it to your soul. God, I just read this. That's awesome. I'm asking you, God, in my life, make this happen for me. I need your protection, or I need your power, or I need your leading. I need your thoughts, God. Get active with your God. Interact with him. And watch what happens. God's got a very specific plan. And you want to recognize that. The Bible says in Psalm 139:3, you comprehend my path and my lying down. And you're acquainted with all of my ways. If God is acquainted with all of your ways and my ways, then guess what I want to do? I know right now I want to consult him about what I do in my life. Romans 8:13 says, for if you live according to the flesh, that's our lives, whatever our flesh wants, we're going to die. But if by the Spirit, that's the Holy Spirit, you put to death the deeds of the body, you will live. For as many as are led by the Spirit of God, these are the sons of God.
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0: 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We'd love to see you there in person. It has been so good to be with you today, and I pray you find yourself in the grace and mercy of our Lord Jesus Christ. 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

0: Well, as we wrap up Galatians today on Abounding Grace, we do so with this challenge from Pastor Ed.
1: This is the word of the Lord Jesus Christ to you. Do not be unbelieving, but believing. Whatever you need, Jesus is ready to show him. He has given you enough evidence. And if you need more, he'll give you more. But don't be unbelieving, but be believing. Everybody believes in something. Everyone has a philosophy of life. But not everybody believes in Jesus. This is-

0: From Calvary Church in Aurora, Colorado, comes Abounding Grace with Pastor Ed Taylor. Today, we put the finishing touches on our study of Galatians. You may recall when we started this series, grace came shining through. And the Apostle Paul will end this letter just like he started it, on the high note of grace. Here is Pastor Ed in Galatians chapter 6.
1: Paul says, if I'm going to glory in anything, I need to glory in the cross of what Jesus has done for my life. That's grace. I need to glory in what God has done, not what I have done. And then he says something very profound. Perhaps it's something that you will meditate and think about this week. But when he talks about the world and its system, he says, the world has been crucified to me and I to the world. There's such a great need for us to be in the world, but not of the world. What do I mean by the world? The culture. I like to think of the world as the atmosphere. You know, when you're in a place, there's an atmosphere to it. And there's an atmosphere to the world. You know what it is? Antichrist. That's the atmosphere of the world. The world system that we live in, as fun as it might be, and you know, some of the amusements we get to be a part of, the system itself wants to take you away from Christ. Antichrist. The Bible says, we'll see in 1 John, many antichrists have already entered. I know there's a lot of speculation. Who's the antichrist? Capital A. Hey, set that aside for a second. Why don't you pay attention to the antichrists that are already in your life and already in your home, perhaps in your heart? Paul says, I have died to the world. I don't have the ambitions of the world anymore. And the world, he says, also doesn't like me. You know that you're in a place where you're right where you need to be when you don't like the world and the world doesn't like you. Now, I understand that we may not like some of the things in the world. We're watching the news and we're upset with this and we're upset with that. But truly, do you adopt the world system on the things you don't like about the world? Or are you like Paul and you go, hey, I've been crucified. The world's crucified to me. It has no eternal value. In Jesus, he says, at the end of verse 15, I'm a new creation. We looked back, if you want to turn back to Galatians chapter 2 and verse 20. Back when we were studying chapter 2, we stopped just on this verse so that you would understand who you are as a new creation and how important it is for you to live that way. There's actually a chapter in my latest book as well where we look just at your identity in Christ. Because you need to know who you are. Because when you know who you are, you're going to live according to who you are. If you believe a lie about yourself, you're going to live out that lie. But if you believe the truth, you're going to live the truth and who you are in Christ. And this is who you are in Christ. Verse 20. I have been crucified with Christ. It is no longer I who live, but Christ lives in me. And the life which I now live in the flesh, I live by faith in the Son of God who loved me and gave himself for me. Now in chapter 6, Paul's saying the same thing a different way. He just says it very simply. Hey, look, the world's being, I'm crucified to the world, and the world's crucified to me. Like, though I don't like the world, and the world doesn't like me. With this attitude, it's so easy to sow to the Spirit. When you just understand that the world is not your home. You're just passing through. As my pastor will always say, only one life will soon be passed, and only what's done for Christ will last. Can I just tell you right now, you're either going to believe that today, or you're going to believe that next week, or you're going to be 90 years old. But I'm telling you, you'll believe that truth soon enough. It's much better to believe it now. But it is a truth that you will assent to at some point in your life. Only what's done for Christ. It's better to look ahead, to see how it's sowing to the Spirit, to invest our lives into those things that are spiritual, really into those things that are eternal. There's only two things that are eternal going from here to heaven, the Word of God and the souls of men. That's it. Nothing else is going with you. You're taking nothing with you. It'll be left here. Our money, it's not going with us. Our possessions, our time, they all belong to Him. They all come from Him. They all belong to Him. But unless you live the crucified life, unless I choose to live that, I'm not going to live as a new creation. I'm going to live as the old Ed. that all he lived for was the world. All he lived for were those things that would rip off his time from anything that was good toward God. Notice verse 16, he says, "And as many as walk according to this rule, peace and mercy be upon them and upon the Israel of God. From now on, let no one trouble me, for I bear in my body the marks of the Lord Jesus. Brethren, the grace of our Lord Jesus Christ be with your spirit. Amen." There's a little play on words here. I think you noticed it. He says, "And as many as walk according to this rule." Now, what has this whole letter been written about? Rules, rituals, and regulations that were put in between a person and God. And so what does Paul do now? Hey, you want to live by rules? Let me give you the rule. And what is the rule? Well, we always have to define a word by its context. Don't forget that. You start with, when you're wanting to define a word in the Bible, you start by looking up the original word. In the New Testament, it would be Greek. So you look up the Greek word. You get the definition of the Greek word, but that's not the end, because you also need to learn how it was used. And the way that you learn how it's used is three words. You ready? Context. Context. You want to guess the third word? Context. And what is the context of this rule? He's saying, you want to live by a rule, here's the rule, the cross. You want to live your life, live by the cross, the place of crucifixion, the place of self, the greatest sacrifice, the greatest picture of love to ever be shown, can never be duplicated. No one came before Christ. No one's come after Christ. You want to live by this rule? As many people as live by this rule, as many people, then you're going to enjoy peace and mercy be upon you and upon the Israel of God. This phrase, Israel of God, the word Israel, you'll remember the name Israel was given to Jacob by God himself. Jacob was this conniver and heel catcher, was what Jacob means. But when he's wrestling with God and he finally surrenders, God changes his name to Israel. You know what Israel means? Governed by God, ruled by God. So here, the Israel of God is not a different category of people, like some extra, like the church now has been replaced, or has replaced now Israel. No, what he's saying is that anyone that's governed by God, anyone that's living by this rule, anyone that is at the cross, and that's their life, peace and mercy be upon you. He says, don't let anyone trouble me. Don't let anyone trouble me anymore. Now, that's a strong phrase to use. He's not saying, don't talk to him anymore, don't share anything with him anymore. He's like, would you guys just get back to grace and minimize my troubles? Would you just get back to what's important? I felt this way as a pastor many times, where there's just so many problems that don't need to be, you don't need to be, don't live that way. Would you just stop living? Stop making bad decisions. Stop going back to that. And Paul's saying, not that he doesn't want to be troubled, but he's like, go back to grace, because I bear, he says in verse 17, in my body, the marks of the Lord Jesus. I bear in my body the marks of the Lord Jesus. No doubt he has scars, physical scars, from all the beatings, the stonings, the mistreatments. He says, look, I have evidence in my life of my faith in Jesus Christ. And don't you have a few scars along the way as a believer? Oh, they might not be physical, but don't you have a few points to your testimony of the price that's been paid? Maybe a job loss or friction or difficulty. I mean, maybe some great, great, great persecution and difficulty in your life because of the cross. But Paul says, I'm living for eternity myself. And if you doubt me, look at my back. If you doubt me, look at my arms. If you doubt me, look at my face. Look what I have received in my life because of my choice to follow Jesus. Jesus said the same thing. It's a very similar statement. Turn back to John with me in John chapter 20. And this is where we'll end as we wind down. We'll sort of end. I got a few more things to share, but we'll sort of end on this. You got to see this. Paul has so much of the Lord in him that it comes out in his writings. It makes sense because the Holy Spirit's inspiring, but don't think about the Holy Spirit like telling Paul exactly what to write. What Paul is doing is the Holy Spirit's guiding him through his personality. So he's sharing things, but his personality is being influenced by receiving from Jesus. And Jesus says a very similar thing. Notice with me John chapter 20 in verse 24. It says, "But Thomas, called Didymus, one of the 12, was not with them when Jesus came. The other disciples therefore said to him, 'We have seen the Lord.' But he," speaking of Thomas, "said to them, 'Unless I see in his hands the print of the nails, and put my finger into the print of the nails, and put my hand into his side,'" notice what he says, "'I will not believe.'" And this is the place where poor Thomas gets a bad nickname. Yeah, I bet you guys have used it before, some of you. And when you're in line in heaven and you're looking for this guy and you're using his nickname, it's not going to be a pretty picture up there. He's not known in heaven as Doubting Thomas. It's too bad, Doubting Thomas. I don't think he's doubting at all, actually, here. I think he's the kind of guy, like some of you, that just wants evidence. You just want facts. You're the kind of person that moves on facts. That's how God made you. And I want you to know that whatever you need from God, he's ready to give it to you. Whatever you need. Like you come to church and you may not want to be here. You're with family. They said they'll take you to lunch. You go, "I'll take free lunch." But you got to go to church. Oh, man. And so you're just doing your time. You go, "How long does this guy have? I got 20 more minutes, bro. Don't worry about it." But you just want more facts. That's it. And usually it comes out with your questions. I mean, you're at such a place right now where your questions are always framed in such a way where you think nobody can answer them. And that keeps God at a distance, doesn't it? "Well, you know, if God would just tell me, if I could just touch the print of his nail, you know, I'll be like Thomas." Okay, pastor boy, I'll be like Thomas. I want to touch the nail prints and I want to put my hand in his side. Well, that ain't going to happen. That's unreasonable. I just want you to understand your thinking is unreasonable. And God doesn't bow to being unreasonable people. The Bible actually describes God as a reasonable God. In a couple of occasions, he says in Isaiah, "Come and let us reason together." And God will reason with you. Or in Romans chapter 12, he tells us as believers to lay our lives down as a living sacrifice, which is our reasonable service, because God is very reasonable. So you have your questions. I want you to know your questions will be answered by God. They will. They can be. "Well, no, pastor, I've crafted my question that no one has ever been able to answer it." Well, that's a pretty hard heart, isn't it? You have so arranged a question that your whole goal is just to stump people. Well, what does that leave you? Have you ever thought about that? You just going around stumping people? What have you proven? You've proven that you really don't want to believe. It's on you, not the answer. I believe that every good question has a good answer to it. I really do believe that. It may not be satisfying to you, but there are good questions and there are good answers. There's even good answers to bad questions. Now, I know that you can't put your hand in the print and you can't put your hand in the side of Jesus. But I think of, you know, the question of why. Why God? Why does God? That's a big, and you can, anything after that. Why does God allow pain? Why does God allow suffering? Why is a good God? And all the why questions, I actually can answer those questions for you. I think the Bible answers them. The problem with that is that you won't be satisfied with the answer because it's a hard one to receive. It's hard to think about the pain of sin. A sister right after service yesterday, last night, came up with a why question and she was in tears about the why question in her life. And I gave her an answer and the Holy Spirit calmed her spirit, but I know it didn't satisfy her. I could see it didn't solve the problem. The problem won't be solved until you know God personally. When you know God personally, then you can trust him with your life. But as long as you're trusting yourself with your life, you're always going to be uneasy. So I don't want you to get down on Thomas here. Thomas is just like, I wasn't there. I don't know what you guys are talking about. But I'll tell you this. If I could see him, and I can even put my hand in his side, then I'll believe. Okay, verse 26. After 8 days, you got to love the sense of humor of God here. Thomas has got to wait 8 days. But 8's pretty significant in the Bible. 8 is the number of new beginnings. So if the news going on in Thomas's life, it's going to take that factual, I got to know the facts. And God says, I'm going to do something new. So notice what happened. 8 days, his disciples were again inside. Thomas this time was with them. Jesus came, the doors being shut, stood in the midst and said, peace to you. And then the very first person he talks to. It wasn't John, it wasn't James, it wasn't Peter. He goes, hey, Thomas, I heard about you. I heard that you wouldn't believe in me. Well, I'm going to send you to hell. Is that what your Bible says? But a lot of people believe that. A lot of people believe that Jesus is going to act harshly to your questions. He's not. He's going to show up in 8 days. He's going to seek you out. He's going to say, hey, Thomas, reach your hand, your finger right here. Here's my hands. And reach your hand and put it in my side. Can you imagine that with your holy imagination, what it would be like to put your hand in the side of the crucified Christ? That's a pretty big deal. And all that that means in his glorified body and what that's like, his scars, like whatever that is, Thomas was invited to do that. And I love this. And this is to anyone today that I might have spoken to. This is the word of the Lord Jesus Christ to you. Do not be unbelieving, but believing. Whatever you need, Jesus is ready to show him. He has given you enough evidence. And if you need more, he'll give you more. But don't be unbelieving, but be believing. Everybody believes in something. Everyone has a philosophy of life, but not everybody believes in Jesus. Notice what Jesus says now in verse 29. Thomas, because you have seen me, you have believed. Blessed are those who have not seen, which would be all of us, and yet have believed. Paul, what does he tell the Galatians? I have wounds too. Oh, they're not Jesus' wounds, of course, but they follow in his footsteps. I have wounds too. And they bear witness to the testimony of the truth that Jesus lived, died, and rose again. Do you doubt today? Do you wonder? Are you concerned about this or that going on? Are you troubled? Jesus says, look at my scars. They're for you. I died for you. I gave for you. I'm here for you. And for Jesus, the scars are not temporary. They're eternal. A reminder, a perpetual pointer to his supreme love for us. And our friend Paul ends here in Galatians on the same high note, as high as he could get. He begins his letter and ends his letter very much the same way. Look at Galatians chapter 1, because it's been

0: behavior.
1: You can.
0: You can adopt this thing over here, and you can stop doing this over there, and you can become a very moral person. And the Lord knows we need more morality in our culture today. But morality isn't going to get you to heaven. Only the blood of Jesus Christ. Morality today is kind of another vehicle that gets around the cross. I do a lot of good deeds, a lot of philanthropy. I'm going to give all these billionaires, I'm going to give all my money away. Yeah, but not for the Lord. And not for the things of the Lord. Only believers get to give all their stuff away in the name of the Lord. For the glory of God. And as Paul says, if I'm going to glory in anything, I'm going to glory in the cross of Jesus Christ.
2: 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What can you tell us about it?
3: This is a classic. They reprinted it, redid the cover, but it's a classic book of scriptures put into categories given to you as promises. So there are hundreds of scriptures in this little book that when you're having any kind of day, you could look it up and go, oh, here's a promise for hope. Here's a promise for strength. And it's just taking the word of God, putting it into the categories that will help you greatly. And I don't know why we haven't made this a pick of the month earlier. It's better than looking scriptures up online, better than using AI, where you have this little book of a collected series of scriptures that then become scriptures when you need them. And then you can hold on to them for the promises that they are. So pick it up, whether you support our ministry or not. This is important. Everybody should have a promise book. Everybody should have this resource. It's small, it's compact, but it's full of truths that will saturate your soul. Unbelievable that we haven't picked this before, but we did now. So enjoy it.
2: 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Come back next week for the start of 1 Samuel here on Abounding Grace with Pastor Ed. It is going to be good. This

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place tonight, Lord. And God, I pray that our lives, Lord God, will live louder than a song, Lord God, in your house, Lord. God, will you teach us how to go from this place, Lord God, in every day and every person that we meet, Lord, that we will show them your love, Lord God, and your goodness. And God, we give everything we have to you, and we give you all the praise.

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0: Welcome to The Word for Today, featuring the Bible teaching ministry of Pastor Chuck Smith, founder of the Calvary Chapel Movement. This radio program is a chapter-by-chapter, verse-by-verse study through the entire Bible. And on today's edition of The Word for Today, Pastor Chuck continues his message, The Knowledge and Understanding of God, as we pick up in 2 Peter chapter 1, verse 1. And now, with today's study, here's Pastor Chuck.
1: 2 Peter. Simon Peter. The name Simon, of course, was the given name. Peter is the name that Jesus gave to him. He is a bondslave and an apostle. It seems that bondslave was first, apostle second, of Jesus Christ, writing to those that have obtained like precious faith with us through the righteousness of God and our Savior Jesus Christ. So Peter identifies himself as the writer. He is writing to those who have received like precious faith. And that word precious again, big old rough tough Peter. And yet this word seems to be one of his favorite words. Grace and peace be multiplied through the knowledge of God and of Jesus our Lord. Grace and peace, typical greetings. But here Peter is praying really that they be multiplied. And how are they multiplied? The more you know God, the more you know Jesus Christ, the more you experience and are blessed by the grace of God, and as the result, experience the peace of God. Grace and peace be multiplied. How? Through your knowledge of God and of Jesus Christ.

Oh, God is so gracious. And you need to know him so that you might know his grace towards us. So grace and peace be multiplied through the knowledge of God and Jesus our Lord. According as his divine power, he has given unto us all things that pertain unto life and godliness through the knowledge of him that has called us to glory, or by glory and virtue. Now, God has supplied unto us everything that we need to live a successful Christian life. God really doesn't have to do any more for us. No extra work is necessary. God has given unto us all that pertains to a spiritual life, a life of godliness. And this abundance for this life comes to us again through the knowledge of God. How important that you come to know God. And how can you come to know God? There's only one resource book by which you can get a true understanding of God, and that's the Bible. Your knowledge of God must come through God's revelation of himself. You see, if I develop what I feel God must be like, then I think of myself in my most ideal form and I project that as God, but that comes short. So I cannot accept man's understandings or revelations of God. They're all centered around that man's own personality and ideals. It is important that my understanding and revelation of God come from himself, from his revelation of himself. And of course, the most complete revelation came through Jesus Christ. God, in sundry times and in diverse ways, spoke to our fathers by the prophets, but hath in these last days spoken unto us by his own dear Son. So through Jesus Christ, I come to a knowledge and an understanding of God. And as I come to the knowledge and understanding of God, I grow in grace. And as I come to the knowledge and understanding of God, I find that God has given unto me everything that I need for this life, for a life of godliness. So he has called us by his glory and virtue, and he has given to us exceeding great and precious promises, that by these you might be partakers of the divine nature. And as, again, the Word of God brings me the knowledge of God. The Word of God helps me to then partake of the divine nature. The seed that brought me into spiritual life, by which I was conceived spiritually, was the Word of God. Jesus said a man went forth to sow. Some of the seed fell by the wayside and so forth. He said, now the seed is the Word. It brings forth spiritual life. In the Word are exceeding rich and precious promises, and this brings a conformity to the divine nature. We need to make a thorough, complete study of the Word of God. You cannot get too much of it. And the amazing thing that I've discovered about this book is that every time I read it, there is something new, there is something fresh that ministers to my spirit. It never grows old. I never think, oh, I've read that before, or oh, I know that. For as I read it prayerfully and carefully, I find that the Spirit opens up a new vista of truth that I had never discovered before. It's a book that is constantly unfolding its beauty unto my heart.
as I read it. As I come to know God, as I grow in that grace through the knowledge of God and of Jesus Christ. Now, these rich and precious promises. You know, I think that you can find a promise of God that is adaptable for any kind of a circumstance that you might be facing. No matter what your problem is, there is a promise to match the problem. A promise that speaks to that problem. A promise of God's help or God's deliverance or God's provision, God's strength, whatever it is that you might need, God has given to us exceeding rich and precious promises that we are to lay hold of and we are to claim. And by these, we become partakers of the divine nature, having escaped the corruption that is in the world through lust. There is the source of the corruption in the world. We live in a world that is really messed up. A world that is corrupt. And what is at the heart of the corruption? The lust of man. The greed. But we've escaped that, thank God, through the knowledge of God and through the Word of God and by partaking of the divine nature. How important it is that we constantly feed on the Word of God, because it is the Word of God that feeds the spiritual man. Now, there is the fleshly side of me, there is the spiritual side of me. I always take care to feed the fleshly side of me. It makes its demands. About 5:30 or so in the evening, the fleshly side of me begins to make its demands. And so I take care of it. I see that it is fed. I try to see that I have a well-balanced diet, that I get a proper balance of the grains, of the vegetables, of the fruits, of the green leafy vegetables, the yellow vegetables, and so forth, so that I can be strong physically. I like to eat a well-balanced dinner. I like to have a well-balanced diet. I grew up on it. If we would take as much care to feed the spiritual man as we do the physical man, how strong we would be spiritually. If we would make sure that we had a well-balanced spiritual diet. But you see, too many times we just get into that book that I read. Well, I'll read a psalm tonight because they're short, you know. And I appease my conscience, you know, well, I read the Word today. But I really didn't feed on the Word. It's important that we go through the Word, that we have a well-balanced diet. It brings to us the knowledge of God. It brings us into the partaking of the divine nature. And so beside this, giving all diligence, add to your faith moral strength or moral courage. The word virtue means one who stands in the face of opposition, one who doesn't run from the battle. And to your virtue, knowledge. And to your knowledge, temperance. And to temperance, patience. And to patience, godliness. And to godliness, brotherly kindness. And to brotherly kindness, love. Now, if these were rungs on a ladder that you were climbing, at which rung are you presently standing? Are you growing?

you developing in your spiritual walk in life? In looking back, have you progressed this past year? Have there been real spiritual gains made in your life? Or are you just sort of treading water, running on a treadmill, maintaining? The Bible doesn't encourage us really to just maintain. It encourages us to grow, to develop, to add to our faith virtue, and to virtue knowledge, to develop and to experience the growth. And I would encourage you to look at your own life. Where are you standing? Where are you going? What are your spiritual goals? For if these things be in you, godliness, brotherly kindness, love, if these things be in you and abound, they make you that you will neither be barren nor unfruitful in the knowledge of our Lord Jesus Christ. Your life will begin to really bring forth fruit. Sometimes people come and they say, you know, I feel so dry spiritually. Quite a witness against yourself. You haven't been growing. You haven't been diligent adding to your faith virtue and to your virtue knowledge and to your knowledge temperance and all. If these things are in you, if they abound in you, you'll never be barren or unfruitful. Your life will be filled with the knowledge and the understanding of our Lord, by which the grace and the love and the peace will be multiplied in your life. But if you lack in these things, go down the list again, if you're lacking in patience, in temperance, which is moderation, if you're lacking in love or brotherly kindness, then you're blind. Spiritually blind to your real condition and your real need. You know, it's a tragic thing that sin has its effect of numbing the senses of man. Our consciences can be deadened by repeated sin. You know, the first time you did it, you felt so horrible. It bothered you. You really wrestled with it. And it was just miserable, and you felt miserable. But you finally sort of got over it and eased out of it. But the next time you did it, you didn't feel quite so badly about it. Until now, you can do it without even a wince. The numbing effect of sin. That is, of course, one of the deadly characteristics of drugs. Is the first thing they attack is your will. And they destroy your willpower so that a person can easily become addicted to drugs because they attack that part of your makeup that would resist doing such a thing. And destroying your willpower, you then become its victim. Sin, much the same way. It is blinding. It brings to you a short-sightedness. That is, we lose the sense of the eternal. And that is always dangerous, when we lose the sense of the eternal. We cannot see afar off. We only see the immediate advantage. We only see the temporary gain, but we don't take eternity into our consideration. And the moment you leave out the eternal, you have lost the perspective for life. You've lost the sense of good judgment, and you're apt to do foolish things because you don't have eternity in view. May God ever keep in the forefront
of our minds, the conscience.

0: consciousness of eternity. And the fact that we stand on the threshold of eternity every day. None of us know when we're going to take that step. And yet we plan as though we're going to be here forever. But how many are like that rich man of which Jesus spake when he said, I am rich, I'm increased with goods, I have need of nothing. And the Lord said, thou fool. This night, your soul's going to be required of you. He was laying up his plans. I'm going to tear down my barns, build bigger, and so forth. This night, it's all over. We live on the border of eternity, and we need to have that in our minds. What is the eternal value? What is the eternal effect? Oh, it may have a temporary value for us. It may bring us excitement for right now, but what's it doing for me eternally? It may seem to be the proper or the exciting thing to do right now, but what about the eternal? And when we lose sight of eternity, we become blind. We cannot see afar off. And we soon forget that we've been purged, we've been washed from those old sins. So, give diligence to make your calling and election sure. For if you do these things, you will never fall. Now, there are always those who are questioning the security of the believer. And yes, the believer is secure. If you do these things, you'll never fall. If you are adding to your faith virtue and to your virtue knowledge and to your knowledge temperance, if you do these things, you're never going to fall. You're moving on towards Him. For so an entrance shall be ministered unto you abundantly into the everlasting kingdom of our Lord and Savior Jesus Christ. What kind of an entrance are you going to have into heaven? Just barely squeak in. There used to be a song, and I hated it, "If I Can Just Make It In." And I thought that it was reflective of the attitude of too many people. You know, if I can just make it in, that's all. Man, just make it in, that's all I want. I want to have an abundant entry into the kingdom of God. You know, I don't want to just run the race and hope to finish the race. I want to win the race. Know ye that they which run in a race run all, but only one receives the prize, so run that you might obtain. This lackadaisical attitude towards the Christian walk in life is a curse to so many people within the church. Peter here encourages you towards the abundant entrance into the kingdom, the everlasting kingdom of our Lord and Savior Jesus Christ. Wherefore, Peter said, I will not be negligent to put you always in remembrance of these things, though you know them and you're established in the present truth. Now, I know you know these things, Peter said, but I want to remind you. There are things which we as Christians, it seems, need constant reminding. Certain areas. It's easy to just begin to slough off and to become careless or indifferent. And so there are areas where we need constant exhortation, constant prodding, constant reminders. And Peter is saying, I know you know these things, but I want to bring them to your memory again.
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2: 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That's right here on the next edition of The Word for Today.

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0: Welcome to Living by Grace, a verse-by-verse study through the Bible with Pastor Mark Galvin of Calvary Chapel Lompoc. 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
1: Submit yourselves therefore to God. And he says, resist the devil. This is what we're to do. We're to resist the devil, and God gives you power to do that. He gives you authority in his name. And it's not a thing like you've no doubt seen on TV where, you know, Satan, I cast you out, you know, and I'm chasing you. And it's all these things where I'm doing this against Satan. I'm doing this to Satan. I'm going to make him do this. I'm going to, you know, you can't, that's just ridiculous. I mentioned, I believe, last week where

and I'm going to do this, that, and the other. I'm going to pull on his horns or whatever. That's his turf. That's the way he likes to fight. He wants you to come on his mat, fight his way. Just as Michael the archangel did, he said, "The Lord rebuke you." And that's how we resist the devil. We submit to God, and when we sense the devil speaking to us, temptation, we resist. Because we can resist. We have the ability. We have the power in Christ. Call on his name. Resist the devil, and the promise, notice, and he will flee from you. He'll flee. He'll leave. He writes, you know, there's no point. The devil doesn't waste his time. If he knows there's no point of entry, no access, no vulnerability, he's just not going to waste his time. And once again, cannot possess you, but he can harass you and he can tempt you. Verse 8, draw nigh to God and he will draw nigh to you. Notice that's two promises in two verses. 7, you really resist the devil, he'll flee from you. And then also, draw nigh to God, and he will draw nigh to you. You draw near to God, the promise being, he will draw near to you. If you sincerely seek him, he will draw near to you. You sincerely seek the Lord. If you open the Bible and say, well, you know, I'm just gonna read for a while, and kind of a speed reading thing where you're thinking of something else, that's really not seeking the Lord. It's when you look and study his word, ask God to open up, and you're really contemplating with what he's saying. You see, that's one means by which you can draw near to God. You can draw near to God just by calling on his name, crying out for help. Jesus. The name of Jesus Christ. There's power. Delivering power in the name of Christ. In Jesus' name. God, and he will draw nigh to you. And there's strength there. There's power there as you draw near to him. Cleanse your hands, ye sinners, and purify your hearts, ye double-minded. God wants it. You see, in submitting myself to God and resisting, I need to be willing to do my part also, in that, you know, I'm not picking up the things that are tearing me down or taking in the stuff that, you know, is tempting to me, or that which is a destructive element in my life. I'm not to be actively reaching out for those things and participating in any way with them, renting them, buying them, whatever the case may be, borrowing them. Cleanse your hands. Just get rid of it. Don't touch it. Don't keep a bottle under the bed or a secret stash in the backyard or whatever. Draw nigh to God, and he will draw nigh to you. Cleanse your hands, you sinners, and purify your hearts, you double-minded. And it's the purification of the heart that takes place when we turn to him. Only God can purify our hearts, but we must, once again, we must submit. We must be willing. If we say, well, next week, next month, not right now, it's just too tough right now. It'll always be too tough. It's always too tough. It's never easy for us. It's always impossible for us. That's why God is the only one that does the impossible. He asks us to do our part, and he'll do the impossible. The man with the withered hand, it was impossible for him with that withered hand to reach out. And yet, what did Jesus say? He said, reach forth your hand. Medically speaking, could have got a note from his doctor. Sorry, Jesus, my patient can't reach out. Could have said no. But he didn't. You know what? I'm going to obey. This is impossible. Physically, there's no way. This hand of mine is withered. It doesn't have the ability. It doesn't have the ability to do what Christ is asking me to do. But once that man said in his heart, I'm going to do it. I'm going to use everything I can. I'm going to use what I'm going to will to do what God asked. And as he obeyed, the impossible was provided. The impossible became possible. And when we ask God to forgive, he purifies our hearts. And it says, you double-minded. Double-minded. This word, in the Greek, it means double-souled. Two souls. And it's where we get our English term, schizophrenic. If someone is just, well, as far as the
the medical world.

world is concerned, you know, he's multi-personality kind of a thing. Double-minded. You don't have to reach for the pills. You reach out to God. You double-minded, double-souled. We can get that way where we're just so messed up, we can't think straight. Double-minded. God can deal with that. He's done it for thousands of years. It's not something that has just arisen in the last 100 years or so. You know, there's so many psychiatrists that have come up with all kinds of different diagnoses, different medical state, different types of conditions, and many of them are just drummed up because they get rich. I'm bringing forth some kind of a so-called cure. Look, man has been on this planet for a long time, approximately 6,000 years. And really, drugs and pharmaceuticals have only been around for a very short period of time. What did man do 200 years ago? It did a lot better, I think, without the professionals, psychiatry and psychology. Well, I think medical doctors are great, but be careful. God can take care of the double-minded. Be afflicted and mourn and weep. Let your laughter be turned to mourning and your joy to heaviness. Now, this church, once again, there were a lot of problems in this church, and there was a lot of pride. And as I mentioned previously, there was just that desire of many in this congregation. I want to be the pastor. I want to teach. I want to be up front. And James, remember, he doesn't pull any punches. He grew up in the same house that Jesus grew up in. He's his little brother. And he knows what's right and wrong. And, you know, he grew up probably with his older brother. And we don't have a record of the things that took place as far as, you know, the conversations that Jesus had as the older brother to James. But I just got to imagine that Jesus probably told him a lot of things. Do this, little brother. Don't do that. Do this, do that. So James has got this thing where he just says what's right, what's wrong, and he doesn't really beat around the bush. He just calls, he says, you guys, he speaks to us collectively, he says, you guys are adulterers, adulteresses. You don't put up with this stuff. You guys are filled with pride. You know, he doesn't, you know, mollycoddle us. And that's, what was that, 200 years ago they came up with that term? But, you know, he doesn't baby us or pamper us. He says, humble yourselves. You know, be afflicted. Be afflicted and mourn and weep. Let your laughter be turned to mourning and your joy to heaviness. It's interesting how we can become so comfortable with sin in our own lives and the condition of man. Remember with the Corinthians, they were allowing an individual, a man, to live with his stepmother or his mother-in-law, depending on the way, either way, you know, it's ridiculous from an immoral standpoint. And Paul wrote to the Corinthians, said, look, you guys are allowing something that the world doesn't even get into. You guys are, instead of being an example, you're being a detriment to the society you live in. And just because you can speak in tongues or, you know, you can interpret tongues or you have the gift of evangelism, you guys are, you're nothing. That's what Paul said. And so often the Bible, you see the scripture, it brings us back to that place, to the place where we belong. I'm just nothing. You know, we so often spend all this time building ourselves or thinking more of ourselves than we ought. And, you know, people telling us, you know, that we're great and we really aren't and we know that, but you know, we want other people to think so. So it's something where God is constantly having to humble us. Be afflicted and mourn and weep. Let your laughter be turned to mourning and your joy to heaviness. Humble yourselves in the sight of the Lord, and he shall lift you up. So if you're having difficulty, if you're in sin, or if there's an area of bondage in your life as a believer, it's something that needs to be repented of, mourned over. Lord, forgive me. I'm just allowing this stuff to continue and continue, and it needs to stop. And help me right now, Lord, forgive me. And right now, you see, it can be better. It can be a whole lot better. And you can leave here getting better and knowing, hey, the Lord's got something better for me. And I'm doing better now, and I can continue to do better and do his will and be led of his Spirit and experience the power of God and be victorious in this area. Now, in verse 11, he says, speak not evil one of another, brethren. He that speaketh evil of his brother and judgeth his brother speaketh evil of the law and judgeth the law. But if thou judge the law,

not a doer of the law, but a judge. Judging your brethren. Judging your brother in Christ. It's something that, you know, we kind of do by nature. We see a certain set of circumstances and we think the worst. We hear something about a brother or sister and, you know, we automatically believe oftentimes the gossip the stories that are told. And you think of James having Jesus Christ as his brother, God in the flesh. And remember that James, prior to his conversion, thought his brother was crazy. Thought he was mad, out of his mind. And growing up, it wasn't until after the resurrection that he became a believer. So when Jesus was a teenager, or even before that, as a young man or what have you, you see James, his little brother, always thinking, you know, it's my brother, man. And I can imagine that James, here from personal experience, is saying, gosh, you know, don't make the same mistake I did. Talk about judging a brother and doing a horrible job at it. You know, he misjudged his brother, his literal brother, Jesus Christ, who is God in the flesh. How wrong can you be? When someone's God and you don't know it, that's as wrong as you can be. You can't be any more off than that. And yet, you know, he came to his senses, or I should say he came to repentance, but he's speaking to you and I, speak not evil one of another, brethren. We don't have the ability to judge. Only God can judge. And in Matthew's gospel, remember the Sermon on the Mount where Jesus spoke of judging one another, and he's saying, he says there in Matthew that how can you judge your brother if you got a beam in your eye? And the beam there being, you know, you think of a giant like a 4x8, you know, 15-foot 4x8 beam and sticking in your eye, you're not going to be able to help your brother who has a speck, a little tiny mote or a speck in his eye, because your beam would, you know, it's going to get in the way. And that's what Jesus was referring to. The beam is that self-righteous attitude of it, where we're always judging or being hypercritical of other people. See, that gets in the way. I can't, you know, trying to minister to someone, it's just, you know, they pick up on the fact that I'm a holier-than-thou person. Where I'm looking down on them, and they're not able to receive. They're not going to receive. And it's kind of like that Jesus kind of uses an illustration. Reminds me of the Three Stooges. Remember, Mo would be carrying that big beam and then hit, you know, curly turn. They'd be turning and hitting each other. And it becomes a comical, you know, a sad comedy, if that can be. If that's, I guess that's an oxymoron, but you get the picture. It's sad. But we're like that. It's in a sense, it's comical. We can't help anyone if we're judgmental. It just won't work. We don't have the right spirit. Speak not evil one of another, brethren. He that speaketh evil of his brother and judgeth his brother speaketh evil of the law and judgeth the law. And James, growing up in that house, you know, his older brother Jesus never condemning him. He knew the grace of God. He saw the grace. He saw the mercy of God and how gracious Christ was to his little brother, never condemning him. But when we condemn others, we're judging the law of God. And judgeth the law. But if thou judge the law, if you put yourself in the position of a judge, thou art not a doer of the law, but a judge. And that should cause us all to cringe. You know, we don't want to be in that position. You know, God's position. He's the only one that deserves. He's the only one that can judge. There's one lawgiver who is able to save and to destroy. Who art thou that judgest another? When we think of that, that's a great question to ask ourselves. Who art thou that judgest another? So often we become critical and we can see the sin in the life of other people that is familiar to us. We're able to diagnose and discern their condition because we're so familiar with it in our own lives. We've seen it in our lives. We know it personally. We've experienced it. Who art thou that judges?

Just another. Remember with the woman caught in adultery, that the religious leaders, remember, they took her, and it says that they actually caught her in the very act. How the man was released, I don't know, but they caught them in the act of adultery. They take her, bring her to Jesus, and demand, hey, the law tells us that she must be stoned because she's an adulteress. And remember, Jesus began to write in the dirt. And then he spoke to them and said, he who is without sin, cast the first stone. And we don't know what he was writing, but it could have been that he might have been writing down words, certain sins, or situations. Who knows what he was writing? It could have been that he was writing down things that these guys, as they're looking down at the dirt, the things he's writing, they realize, wow, you know, we're guilty of the same kind of thing. But it tells us, we don't know what he wrote, but he wrote, and he said, he was without sin, let him cast the first stone. Then from the eldest to the youngest, they all drop their rocks. And then the woman that was left there, as Jesus spoke to her, where are your accusers? They're all gone. They've left. Neither do I condemn you. But he said, go and sin no more. You're forgiven, but, you know, remove yourself from that. Sin no more. Don't go back. Don't get involved in that. You know, sin no more. And he was without sin, let him cast the first stone. So here he says, who art thou that judgest another? Who am I? Well, you know, I'm guilty. I shouldn't be judging people. It's when I think, well, you know, I've been doing good for so long, and, you know, the stuff I'm forgiven. So, you know, I haven't done those things for 10 years. So now I can judge. Who art thou that judgest another? 13, go to now, ye that say, today or tomorrow we will go into such a city and continue there a year and buy and sell and get gain. You know, for the individual that says, you know, I'm gonna become educated, nothing wrong with that, but making all the plans, saying, I'm gonna do this, that, and the other thing, I'm gonna get my diploma, I'm gonna get my degree, I'm gonna move to this city or that place, I'm gonna, you know, buy a house in Beverly Hills, I'm gonna make, you know, $15 million, and then, you know, making all these plans. There's nothing wrong with making plans, nothing wrong with being rich. But the key is God's will. Whereas you know not what shall be on the morrow. Nobody can predict tomorrow but God. For what is your life? It is even a vapor that appeareth for a little time and then vanisheth away. The older I get, the more I realize that life, that this verse is true. The more vaporesque, so to speak. It's not a real word, but it's just a vapor, isn't it? As you look back, the older you get, the more of a vapor it becomes, your past. And you're thinking, is this all there is? You know, another 10, 20, 30, 40, is that all there is? I've already lived a long time, and is that all there is? You know, when you're 10 and you're thinking of, you know, somebody that's 20, that's a long time. I remember thinking, you know, when I was a teenager, thinking I turned 20, you know, they were over the hill. And you're thinking, you're 20, you think of someone that's 40, it's like, wow, man, that person's really old, man. That's, now I go, man, I wish I was 40. That's so young, you know. It's all relevant, isn't it? And yet, it's all a vapor. It's all just a vapor. It's just, it's, you know, remember, Solomon spoke of just the things that he lived for himself. It's just vanity, it's emptiness. It is even a vapor that appeareth for a little time and then vanisheth away. See, but for that time, if we invest our lives in the kingdom of God, those investments will last forever. This life's a vapor. What we do for Christ is forever. That's why when you get connected with that which is forever, it feels good. It feels right. You go, wow, this is where the weight is. This is what life's all about, being involved with God, living for God, being used by God. This is the reality I want to live, is living for something bigger than you, bigger than me. You go, I'm involved in something that, man, this is really
satisfying. This is really fulfilling. And it's going to, this

0: I'm going to take this into eternity with me. I'm going to send it ahead. Life is a vapor. Only those things that which are done for Christ will last. And we have a very short time to do them. And we could be gone in 5 minutes from now or less. 5 years from now or less. Who knows? Well, only the Lord knows. Maybe you've heard in the last couple of days, the Russians are sending helicopters to Syria. What does that mean to do anything? Oh, read Ezekiel. They're, you know, very interesting. But that is as God said, that Israel in the last days would be a burdensome stone, a troublesome stone to the entire world. And very likely, I believe that the rapture will take place before the Magog invasion, when Russia invades Israel. I believe that will take place before, the rapture will take place before that. And so I'm not predicting anything, by the way. I'm just saying. Russia's moving to Syria with her helicopters, and that's not good. And from a standpoint of if you're not a believer, you need to be ready, because the Lord could come back tonight. And those who are living in the last days. Well, anyways, let's continue here. For that you ought to say, if the Lord will, we shall live and do this or that. But now you rejoice in your boastings. All such rejoicing is evil. God always has to be at the forefront of our plans. Lord, if you will. Lord, is this what you want for me? Check in with him. Lord, is this, or am I just beating a dead toad here? Is this what you have? If it's not what you have for me, this is not good. If you don't have this for me, this is going to be useless. It's going to be futile. It's going to be like Solomon. All is empty. All is emptiness. Chasing of the wind, vanity, vexation, torment of spirit. And, you know, I think of in my past, I think some things I committed myself to, and I go, why? Why did I do that? It's been so many years, you know, trying to educate myself in this area so I could become this or that. And it just was empty. Put God first. Therefore, to him that knoweth to do good and doeth it not, to him it is sin. Sins of commission, we commit sin by disobeying God. There's also sins of omission where we know we're supposed to do something, but we don't do it. We know we're supposed to say something, we don't say it. We commit sins, and through a practice or through disobedience, or we through omission, where we say, we don't do what we're supposed to do. I know I'm supposed to do this, I just don't want to. It's both sin. Therefore, to him that knoweth to do good, you know what God wants you to do, and doeth it not, to him it is sin. And you see, that can include all kinds of things. And the Holy Spirit, he lets you know when it's sin. And then it becomes our determination. So we determine, yeah, okay, I'm gonna repent and go your way, or I'm going to rebel. I'm just going to continue to do what I want. The results are diametrically opposed. They are completely different. Obedience, the path of obedience that brings blessing, fulfillment, satisfaction, all the glorious things that God has for us. Disobedience looks good, sounds good, tastes good for a short period of time. It always ends in death. To be carnally minded is death. Maybe not physical death. It might be the death of a relationship, the death of a family, the death of a job, the death of whatever it might be. Ultimately, it's going to end in death physically. But the wages of sin is death. So it behooves us, benefits us greatly to just do what God says. And it's also the greatest blessing. So we're going to pick up next week in the fifth chapter. If you want to read verses 1 through 13, you can be prepared for next week. Remember that we have our Father. We just pray, use us, Lord, to your glory, and we might be an example, a witness to those in the community. Give opportunity to share and to be a testimony. And Lord, that you would just bless, Father, that you would provide according to your will and purposes. And ask, Father, also tonight that you would just minister to our hearts, strengthen us by your Spirit, and direct us by your Spirit. May we be more sensitive and more willing to be led, Lord, and to see the great things that you're able to do. that you can only you can do, Lord. May we depend on you in those impossible circumstances, and that we might see, just as Abraham, as so many the Old Testament characters, that nothing is too hard for you. May we hold on to that, Father. In Jesus' name, amen.
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healed a man who had been blind since birth. Why didn't everyone celebrate the miracle? Today on Truth for Life Weekend, Alice Vivek examines the response of the religious leaders and considers why

trust ourselves, but completely dependent upon you in this time. In Jesus' name, amen. Well, we come in for the fourth time to the 9th chapter of John's Gospel. Last time, we noted the formalism of the Pharisees, and we considered the fear of

0: The world we live in promotes a lifestyle based on relativism. We're all free to decide what's right and wrong. That's not the way God views it. Here's Pastor Lloyd Pulley.
1: Any place you go in the world, you do it the wrong way, it won't work. There's a right and wrong. And so there is with the way God made us. The ways of the Lord are right. And you're never wrong when you do the right thing. So you will never miss it when you let the Word of God deeply, richly endow you with His wisdom and counsel. It'll make the difference in your life.

0: Calvary Chapel Old Bridge brings you Bridging the Gap with our teacher and pastor, Lloyd Pulley. I am sure you've probably heard this saying or something close to it. The New Testament is contained in the Old, and the Old Testament is explained in the New. Today's final study in Hosea is more proof of the truth of that statement. Hosea is one of the minor prophets and at the end of the Old Testament. And like so many other prophetic books, it's Hosea pointing us directly to the coming Messiah, Jesus Christ. Here's Pastor Lloyd with our final study in Hosea chapter 14.
1: During the time you have a little bit of rain, your roots are still going to go down deep so that when there is no rain, you'll have a constant supply. Psalm 1 speaks about that. He who trusts in the Lord, their roots will go down deep. He'll plant them by streams of living water, yield its fruit in the season. And his branches will spread. His beauty shall be like an olive tree, his fragrance like Lebanon. Growth, beauty, fragrance. And those who dwell under his shadow shall return. They'll be like revived grain and grow like a vine. Their scent shall be like the wine of Lebanon. So a return, revival, growth, a sweetness. All this leads to that verse 8. What I would describe as, not only do you have this confession and those three parts that are so essential, not only do you have God's will, I will, I will, I will, his promise, now you have this complete turnaround, a transformation. So Ephraim has been so impacted, he shall say, what have I to do with idols anymore? You know, it's so funny. I can't tell you how that related to me in the sense of my own journey with the Lord. I had a lot of things in my life I think I needed to be happy. I had to have a certain amount of alcohol. I had to have a certain amount of sexual pleasure. I had to have a certain amount of this, or I couldn't be happy. And those were my vices, my needs, before I was a Christian. And I was a slave to try to fill them. It was never enough. And it was a miserable place, but I didn't realize it because this is all I knew. And I can't tell you what a turnaround it was when the Lord filled me in such a way, I looked at those things as so empty. It was kind of like, you know, imagine me every week, my friends and I getting together and someone says, I got this can of Alpo, I got this can of dog food. And we shared eating the dog food because we were starving. And then I came to the Lord and he gives me a filet mignon and lobster with drawn butter and asparagus with a little bit of salt on butter on it. And I'm sorry, I'm making you hungry. And then my friends will bring out the cans of Alpo. Hey, come on, I got some. Are you kidding me? I'm not going to eat dog food. I've been eating filet mignon over here. They thought I was nuts. But this is exactly what Ephraim's saying. What have I to do anymore with idols? It's not like, you know, slap your hand. You shouldn't be doing that. Slap your hand. This is how religion is. Slap your hand. Stop that. Stop that. Stop that. No, when you taste and see the Lord is good, there's nothing like it. There's nothing like it. And this is what Ephraim is saying, as bad as they were. He says, I have heard and observed them. I am like a green cypress tree. Your fruit is found in me. Now, if you recall,

0: Paul, the last chapter, or previous chapters, he said he found his fruit in himself. He used his fruit for himself. It was like all self-directed. Now, your fruit is found in me. You're working in me what I could never have done in my life. And that's what Ephraim is saying. So what do I do with idols? I remember a man years ago coming into my office told me that 16 years to the day, that day, he said he was denied access to his kids because of an alcohol addiction. And then he told what God had done in his life. And he says, now I'm an example to my family. We're restored. My son is now being used of God in D.C. And he actually can take this former alcoholic. I have access on a private tour of the White House and the Capitol. And he said, who could do that? You know, how far I was, gone, and yet God's mercy. I can tell you that God's mercy wants to apply to your life too. He wants to do that in you. He's looking for a vessel that says, Lord, I'm willing. I confess I'm not what I should be. I want to be, but I can't be. And I confess you've done something to convince me that you really would forgive me. You'd be gracious to me. And now these are the words. I'm a sinner. I need your salvation. I believe you'll give it to me. And then the action is, okay, Lord, I'm going to put all the other stuff away because it's not doing anything for me. You know, all of the curses in Hosea, and there were many, many of them that he pronounces judgment and the spirit of harlotry in their midst and the calf that he's rejected and the land mourning and Ephraim stricken, the root dried up and the roots are dried up and all of the fruit is gone. All of those curses thus far in Hosea now are answered in these first eight verses. It's amazing how they went from apostasy to healing, from divine anger to divine love, from drought to dew, from withering to blossoming, from rootlessness to dry to deep roots, from loss of fruit to abundant fruit, from idolatry to renunciation of idols. All God's work that he does. And the conclusion of the whole matter is found in verse 9. Who is wise? Let him understand these things. Who is prudent? Let him know them. For the ways of the Lord are right. There is a right way and a wrong way. There is right and wrong. In fact, the right and wrongness in our culture's our history of our American culture has been from what is right, the Ten Commandments. What is right? What is wrong? We know the difference between right and wrong. But now it's all about oppressed and oppressor. It's a newfangled way of looking at life, of redefining reality. To the point where that's your right and that's your wrong and that's my right and that's my wrong and your truth, my truth. And it's confusion. Nowhere in regular life would any of this stuff matter. I can tell you, if you get a job at a bakery and you start baking things the wrong way, you're not going to keep that job. You get involved in a bank and you start counting numbers the wrong way, you won't keep the job. Any place you go in the world, you do it the wrong way, it won't work. There's a right and wrong. And so there is with the way God made us. The ways of the Lord are right. And you're never wrong when you do the right thing. So you will never miss it when you let the word of God deeply, richly endow you with his wisdom and counsel. It'll make the difference in your life. Again, I mentioned in any relationship, I shared at a marriage breakfast yesterday morning in Montville Church up in the north part of New Jersey by the border of New York. Good friend of mine, Mike Finizio, who pastored in New York, is now kind of semi-retired. I say semi because he's stepping in as an intern pastor up there until they find one. He doesn't want anything from them, but he's just blessing. But it's a powerful thing, you know, as we talked about marriage, the keys to a solid marriage are very similar to the keys of a healthy relationship with God. And that's what, the first one is essentially understand your foundation. You know, when you believe in the Lord Jesus Christ, the foundation is sure because you know your God has already paid for every wrong thing. And now you have a standing with God. You are declared the imputed righteousness because of the blood of Jesus Christ. You're now accepted. You're now his child. He will not forsake you or leave you. And similarly, because this foundation, his commitment to you is so strong, he went to the cross anticipating your response to him that he could restore you. Again, in the angel realm, there is no forgiveness. There is no relationship. with you, made out of dust in his image. He knows you, wants to know you, is God, who created all things, knows you and wants you to know him. The foundation is agape. It's not the goal. It's the foundation. It's a complete commitment. And when you trust the Lord, you have that commitment. Now, in marriage, it's similar. When you commit, you, if you really want to think about how ridiculous it is to a pagan world, who in the world in their right mind would sign a contract without knowing what's in the contract? Right? Isn't that what you're doing when you say I do to a person you've never lived with and you're going to live the rest of your life with them and you're never going to leave? You don't know what you're getting. Are you crazy? Exactly. That's the only safe place for a relationship, is complete commitment. Because then what happens? The foundation is laid. You're not going anywhere. So you can have all the intense fellowship in the world. You can have all the skirmishes and arguments and this and that, and you're going to be fighting. You're going to learn. What's going to happen in all that interaction is, when you have a strong foundation, you are going to alter yourself to learn how to be a friend to this person that you married. Because that's ultimately the goal, friendship. Did you know that's the ultimate goal with God and you?
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0: Are you a friend of God? Does he consider you a friend? He's put the overtures of friendship towards you. Are you responding as a friend? Because a friendship is give and take. And to trust him. When he says to his disciples, you are my friends if you do whatever I command you. Because he's God, he knows everything. To us, to argue with him is fruitless. If we want to really be a friend like Abraham obeyed, he did the unthinkable, left civilization, went to a land God would show him. And it was the beginning of our salvation, the coming forth of the word of God through Moses and then the Messiah, Jesus. We have a lot of debt to the Jewish people because of those things. But developing friendship is the key. Wanting to really like get along and encourage the person. And that only can happen when you know you're not going anywhere. You have to work it out. I remember Karen and I having one wingdinger of a fight. It wasn't a fight, it was intense fellowship, I forgot. It was on a missions trip. And it was late at night, and I had different ideas for the night than she had. We got into this argument. And as deep as that argument went, we'd always had a commitment in our marriage to never go to sleep angry. And this is one of those nights where that was going to be challenged, because we were both, you know, put a fork in us, we're done. And I'll never forget, you know, we're on a missions trip, right? And we're going at it. And I'm saying her my words, she's saying her words. And in the end, we worked it out. But I tell you, it stretched us to the very limit. There was only one other time in which we were so exhausted we couldn't continue. We had to apologize the next morning. But the wild thing is, this is a relationship. It's not easy getting along with somebody you love, even when you're with them together. But all of this began to show us that everything we go through is curated for a purpose. All the experiences you've had, the difficulty you've had to go through, the people that have been difficult in your life, they've pushed your buttons, they've stretched you, they've pulled you, and it's been wrong, wrong, wrong, it's not fair. All that unfairness you've had to face is all a part of God doing something in you to trust him. And guess what? Where all that junk goes? It's like fertilizer for your life that will eventually bring fruit for others.

Which brings me to the third key in this whole thing. When he says the righteous will walk in them, but transgressors will stumble. What happens when you become righteous because of his grace? You have a deep concern now for all the transgressors, all the sinners, all the others that have not yet experienced his forgiveness. And now all your pain, all the things you've gone through, are a purpose to reach others. I got a call, I think I was in another country when I got a call from a brother that went on vacation skiing, and the very first day before they even hit the slopes, he was really feeling funny. And he thought to ignore it because, you know, he didn't want to ruin everybody's vacation and, you know, family was there. And so he was going to suck it up, but it got worse. And he goes, no, something's wrong. And so he listened to his body and he drove to the hospital, and they caught it in the nick of time where his heart was clogged, and he would have died if he had went on the slopes and he wouldn't be with us. So he went to the hospital, got the operation, kind of ruined the vacation, but he's alive. But the funniest thing, he was saying that on the way to the hospital, when they were taking him, he's witnessing to the medics on the way there. And he's telling them, listen, I don't know how this will work out, and I could die, and I know where I'm going. Do you know where you're going? And he starts sharing the gospel with them. And he was like perfectly at peace. Even though he could possibly die, he was in perfect peace. And I'll tell you something, that is a powerful message to people who live in fear of death. Hey, you're not afraid. That's powerful. I get constant feedback from people in the medical field where someone from here has been there for some, and they're just telling others about the Lord. They're at peace. They're thanking him. They know it's in his hands and they're not worried. And I've also been with those that their time was up and they knew they only had a little bit of time before they gone, and I've got a chance to talk with them and be so encouraged by them. Actually, I was a little envious of them. Man, in a few minutes, you're going to see Jesus. Oh, I almost want to trade with them. But you know what? It's like this all becomes a way that what God has done in you can be a blessing to others. And let me say this. A good marriage needs that foundation. A good marriage is developing a good friendship. But a good marriage is also not spent for itself. If God has blessed you through the pains you've gone through, and you've been married for a number of years, you've worked through all kinds of battles, do you think for a moment you should waste those lessons? No, share them. Get some younger couples in your life. Pour into them some things that they can learn. Let them, you know, smile knowingly when they're talking about some of their things. Yeah, we were there. Yeah, let me tell you what we did. And, you know, you could be a blessing. And I want to just end with this thought, like that thought I shared with you last week, but it's still so much on my heart. At everything that I might be looked at from the outside for 40 years of ministry and might get an award for being faithful, might get acknowledgement for this. I've got an honorary doctorate, and, you know, I could throw all those things there. But, you know, none of that means, and I think even in the reward in heaven, all of the impact from being here in the pulpit and ministering as a pastor might be a tiny little package of reward compared to the little things that people would think are not that big of a deal, like just being willing to share with somebody on a plane or talk to somebody in an elevator or just, you know, reach out to somebody or give them a call and say, Lord, put you on my heart. How can I? All those little things that no one could ever measure. Who knows the impact that had in that life and the lives they impacted and the lives they impacted. So what I'm saying to you is that you guys really have within the Lord's gifting you the ability to impact the world in ways you can't even fathom. And if you're spending all of your energy on yourself, you are missing it. Get committed somewhere. Get committed to be pouring into young people. Get committed to ministering to older people. Get committed to serving in subcapacity, giving. You know, listen, I'm so thankful for the 40 years of people that gave money that we could pay the bills and do this. And then have a radio station and a Bridge thrift store and a Bridge Women's Center. I mean, we're crazy, the things we're doing here. But you guys all made it happen because of the resources that came in. That goes to your account. But it makes me think, too, sadly, I know that we're not slick in fundraising. We don't do all that stuff. I don't want to, because I don't want anyone to give a penny here whose heart isn't convinced of it.

0: whose heart isn't really in it. But I know that there are people here that have had the evidence for years. This has been a blessing. They found community. They found love. They found forgiveness. They found a blessing here. They found benefit for their family, but they haven't really been passing it forward to the next level where they could pay forward all that they've experienced to give that it could continue for the next generation. So I think of this whole picture is that the ways of the Lord are right, the righteous walk in them, but transgressors stumble them. And this is how he ends this divine tension, this crazy sin was off the chart, the judgment that had to come because God is just, but his peppered mercy throughout, and finally this amazing offer of rescue and salvation. It's astounding. And my prayer is that God would do that work in someone here today. Have you drifted? Are you in a long-time believer, but you've drifted? Are you in a present crisis? You know you've been far from God and you need to go in the right direction. The Lord has a message for you. To the relativist who thinks that truth is relative and there is your truth and my truth, know the ways of the Lord are right. To the skeptical, and let me tell you who the most skeptics come from. Skeptics come from being raised in the church and then going away, and they doubt a lot of stuff they have. Well, here's what I would say. I had that skeptical notion because of one thing. I came to believe that all of this religious stuff was just guilt manipulation. I thought, they're just, the Bible's just made up. God's just made up to kind of keep people in order and so they don't do bad things. And what I didn't realize is God was not looking for me to grovel before him, follow some script that people give me. But he eagerly ran to meet me. Like the prodigal son, his father ran to him. Didn't put a trip on him, like reminding him of all the bad things he did. He freely forgave him. Kill the fatted calf. Well, that's what the Lord wants to do for you. He wants to kill the fatted calf and have a party, rejoicing, because angels would be rejoicing in heaven for every sinner who repents. And maybe you need to change your mind. That's what repent means. We think of repent as this threat. It's really just change your mind about God. He's amazing. And let me tell you, the shop is closing soon. History will be coming to an end. We cannot most likely endure another decade the way things are going. Maybe a couple of decades. Maybe something will happen to protect us from ourselves. But we are in a collision course for something down the road if we don't find truth in the Lord Jesus and revive us once again.
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0: 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The challenge is on our part to trust his wisdom. When we don't understand his timing, that's where we've got to grow in our faith and know that he loves us, he's got a plan.
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2: I have lost count of the number of Christians who have told me over the course of 40 years as a pastor, when confronted with the fact that their decision that they're about to make here is directly contrary to what the Word of God says and is not His will for their lives, they respond with some variation of, well, I know that the Word of God says that, but God has given me a peace to do it anyway. He has told me that for me, it's okay. And Paul says, no, it's not. And that doesn't hold any water.

0: Sexual immorality is occurring at an alarming rate in the world as we know it. In fact, it's becoming a rarity these days for someone to remain pure until marriage. And sexual sin has certainly made its way into the church, sad to say. But God's will for us in this area hasn't changed through the years, decades, and centuries. He wants us to live a life of purity and to enjoy the sexual relationship with our spouse alone. And it can be done. Today on According to the Scriptures, we'll hear about a culture much like our own and uncover the steps to a God-pleasing life. Here's Pastor Damian Kyle to explain out of 1 Thessalonians chapter 4.
1: So this morning we continue our series through 1 and 2 Thessalonians on Sunday morning, entitled While We Wait, Living in Anticipation of Jesus' Return, where we have the Holy Spirit's instruction about the godly characteristics that are to mark our lives as Christians while we await Jesus' return for us, and in order to be ready for that return when it does occur. And so this morning we learn that Jesus' return at the rapture of the church is to find every Christian, each of us, living a sexually pure life. Paul puts it this way, by abstaining from sexual immorality. When Paul uses the word finally in verse 1, it isn't communicating that he's going to end the book or the letter in a sentence or two. It just means he's coming now to the final thing that he wants to address in writing to this church. Remember that the Apostle Paul had only been to this church and able to stay there because of circumstances for about 3 weeks. He was able to lay down an awful lot of doctrine, teach them about their new faith and the Christian life. But there were a lot of things that he wasn't able to fully expound upon and develop in their lives. And so this latter part of the letter, verses 4 and 5, he is going to enlarge upon those things that he began to speak about to them while he was with them, and speak to them entirely new things that he hadn't been able to get to. Now, so he's got this incredible what he was able to accomplish in those 3 weeks, but we're thankful that he didn't accomplish everything, because we wouldn't have these letters the way that we do. Paul begins here, this section, verses 4 and 5, with a very practical section, very rubber meets the road section of the letter, by addressing the subject of sexual purity and the fact that as Christians we're to live sexually pure, as the Church of Thessalonica was, in the context of a very sexually impure world. I think most of us are well aware of the fact that we, as Christians, we live in a world that is sexually impure. But it also helps, I think, to understand the kind of context that the church in Thessalonica found themselves in sexually, culturally, sexually, in the Roman Empire, and then specifically in their location in Greece within the empire. And that's why this instruction was so needed both then and now. There's the famous quote by the Greek statesman and orator of the 4th century B.C. and Demosthenes, and he, what he declared on this subject still dominated the thinking of Greece as a part of the Roman Empire in terms of their attitude toward sexual practices. And here was this is not written as hyperbole. This was the moral standard of Greece at his time, and largely at the time that Paul writes this letter. He wrote, "We keep mistresses for pleasure, concubines for our day-to-day bodily needs, but we have wives to produce legitimate children and serve as trustworthy guardians of our homes." And a man was not looked down upon in that day for having mistresses or having concubines in addition to a wife, if he could afford them, as long as he took proper material care of his wife and also of his children. And so a man wasn't looked down on at all for all of this extracurricular activity and fornication, that is engaging in sexual intercourse and beyond that, outside of the commitment of marriage. It was not seen as a sin, and it was just simply viewed as a normal part of life. And of course, increasingly in our country, it is not viewed as a sin, but it is simply viewed as a normal expression of life. It doesn't appear that Paul, when he writes this to the church at Thessalonica, that he is addressing a specific problem, like he had to address it when he wrote a letter to the church in Corinth, where you had a man who was sleeping with his stepmother. And the church thinking nothing of that, allowing the sexual attitude of the world to come into the church. There's no indication that that's happened here in Thessalonica. It appears that he writes this just as a reminder and as a protection in their lives, and so he does in our lives as well. As we noticed last time, when Paul concluded chapter 3 in verse 13, in verse 13 he broaches the subject of sanctification. And he's going to enlarge on it now in chapter 4. Sanctification means, what the word means as we see it in the Bible, is to be set apart to God and for his purposes. That's simply what it means. My life is now set apart to God exclusively and supremely for his purposes in and through my life and his use of us. Paul wrote elsewhere in 1 Corinthians chapter 6 in giving us the strength of what this looks like in a Christian's life. He said, "Or do you not know that your body is the temple of the Holy Spirit who is in you, whom you have from God, and you are not your own? For you were bought at a price, and therefore glorify God in your body and in your spirit, which belong to God." Sanctification is a process that occurs by the Holy Spirit that we cooperate with, but it's a process that occurs progressively in our lives, where progressively we become more and more holy, where in old habits and practices in my life are now replaced with God's new ways within my life. And that's what sanctification is. It's a progressive thing that is happening. He tells us in verse 1 and calls on us that we are to abound more and more in our sanctification as Christians. And this tells us as Christians that we should always be growing in sanctification, that realization not only mentally, not only in the old noggin, but in terms of how I live my life, that my life is no longer mine, but my life belongs to God. And I want it to be something that he can use for his purposes and his will in this world. And so we're always to be growing in sanctification, going deeper into a life of holiness. It's never to be the other way around. So holiness, Christ-likeness, that's what holiness is. Jesus is the living definition of holiness in human history. And so holiness is the aim, but sanctification is the means by which it occurs within our lives. And that's important to understand, because it informs us that practical sanctification in our lives toward greater holiness, toward greater Christ-likeness in our lives, will always be a process. And even though we will never achieve it perfectly this side of heaven, but we can live a life of continued growth and holiness, and that is a goal that we can achieve, that should mark each of our lives. It also tells us, Paul does in verse 1, that living a sanctified life is the way that the Christian life is to be lived, and that only a sanctified life is a life that pleases God. So Paul isn't giving us a choice here of pleasing God or not pleasing God in all of this. He's giving us a command. It's an imperative here. And he just assumes that pleasing God is the master passion and single greatest desire in the life of any Christian, as he writes to us. In verse 2, he reminded them, and he reminds us, that this was not something that he had come up with. This wasn't something that he was speaking to them on his own, but it was something that Jesus himself had taught. We might remember in this regard, and there's a lot that we could quote related to this, but in the Sermon on the Mount, Jesus himself declared, "You have heard," speaking to Christians, "you have heard that it is said to those of old, 'You shall not commit adultery.' But I say to you, now as Christians, that whoever looks at a woman to lust for her has already committed adultery with her in his heart." So Jesus takes that sin, and he moves it from merely an outward physical expression to even the attitude of the heart. He then informed, Paul does, them, informs us that our sanctification is the will of God for our lives. You think about how much time you spend as a Christian seeking the will of God related to your life, and how much time I spend on that related to some specific in my life. Lord, what is your will here? I see there could be one or two or three different directions that I could go in here, but I want to be in your will. And the reason that we seek him in that way is because we've lived enough of our Christian life, even if it's been 10 minutes, outside of his will, that we think, well, been there, done that, got the t-shirt, got the scars to show for it. I don't want to do that anymore. And so, Lord, what is your will here in these this specific area of my life? And so whenever we have something in the Word of God, and certainly all of the Word of God is in this category, but he speaks about it specifically in this way here, we have something that the will is made absolutely plain to us, as Paul makes it here. It's wonderful, and God's will is that we live sanctified lives sexually. This also tells us that any decision that we make in life that requires compromising the standard of God's word, or it requires moving backwards in terms of sanctification within my life in order to accomplish this, or a decision that takes me in that direction, that it is not the will of God for our lives. You say, well, that's about as obvious as anything could be, and except it isn't. And I have lost count of the number of Christians who have told me over the course of 40 years as a pastor, when confronted with the fact that their decision that they're about to make here is directly contrary to what the Word of God says and is not his will for their lives, they respond with some variation of, well, I know that the Word of God says that, but God has given me a peace to do it anyway. He has told me that for me, it's okay. And Paul says, no, it's not. And that doesn't hold any water. He tells us in verses 3 through 8 that we are to abstain from sexual immorality as Christians. And so on the subject of sanctification, he's going to move on to other subjects in the chapter. But understandably, he began with the subject of sexual immorality and purity in this regard. Among the Jews, fornication, that is sex outside of marriage, had long been referred to among Jews to one another as being the sin of the Gentiles. Now, it wasn't that the Jews, certainly if you're conversant with the Old Testament, you realize they were fully capable of sexual immorality as any Gentile could be. But by and large, sexual immorality was far more rampant among the Gentiles than it was among the Jews, simply because the Jews had the scriptures that prohibited this kind of thing and operated as a deterrent. And the Gentiles, largely at that time worshiping idols and all kinds of things of their own making. They had no prohibitions really at all in this regard. The Bible teaches that the expression of our sex drive is to be reserved for the committed relationship of marriage. The writer of the book of Hebrews says it is to be exclusively expressed in what is called the marriage bed. It is reserved for the person that we are married to. It is reserved for the person who loves you and esteems you enough, highly enough, to marry you. And just as marriage is to follow love, sex is to follow marriage. First things first, we say, is a saying. And that's a first thing first. So God created sex, and thus he is uniquely authoritative in terms of being able to speak to the subject with wisdom and authority in terms of how it's to express itself in our lives. Hebrews chapter 12 or 13, verse 4, marriage is honorable among all, and the marriage bed or the bed undefiled. And so sexual immorality includes fornication, that is sex with another person before we are married, outside of marriage, while we're unmarried. Adultery, of course, is sex outside of marriage with a married person or us being a married person. And sexual immorality doesn't stop there. As the Bible defines it, it includes any other perversion of God's intent for human sexuality, anything else that is forbidden by God and his word. Now, when he talks about abstaining from sexual immorality, you know, the word abstain is kind of a weak word in our culture. So it's like abstain, well, do the best you can, and you know, don't sweat it, what comes after that. But the Greek word that Paul uses here is a strong one, much stronger than that. And it means literally to maintain a great distance from. Maintain a great distance from, he says, sexual immorality. You notice in verse 4 concerning sexual immorality, he tells us that each of us should know how to possess our own vessel in sanctification and honor. And when he talks about our own vessel, he's talking about our bodies. Our bodies are referred to continually as being a vessel that belongs to the Lord in the scriptures. And he's saying that as Christians, we have the power to exercise self-control in this area of our lives as God commands us as Christians to do. And we'll notice more about that in verse 8 in a moment. And then and that to obey God's commandment concerning sexual purity, he says it's an honorable way to live. In other words, we will have the satisfaction of knowing this about ourselves, that this area of my life is being expressed in a way that is not only reflects honorably

0: upon me, but it reflects an honoring of other people as well, and to live in a way that honors God in and through our lives. You notice in verse 5, essentially what he's telling us is that the world is not to be our model in this area of life. So the world tells us that, by and large, that our sex drive can't be self-controlled, and so we might as well just allow that area of our lives to be just driven by our carnal lust, and just follow that naturally wherever it will take you in life and in this area of life in contact with other people. But even then, if you operate under that kind of the way the world operates with this, and that is basically follow your lust, or if it feels good, do it, and that kind of a thing, unless a person sears their God-given conscience, it's one thing to live a sexually immoral life, and it is another a different thing entirely to live a sexually immoral life without guilt and shame. To live a sexually immoral life and then look at myself in the mirror or look other people in the face and consider myself to be honorable. To be able to view myself with the kind of self-respect that God intends us to be able to view ourselves with. Sexual immorality, it kills, it degrades, it kills something within us, it degrades something within us, it hollows us out as a person, and it does it from the inside out. And of course, this would also include the use of pornography. And anybody that's honest with themselves will recognize that. Nobody feels great about being a sexually immoral person or puts that on a resume of any kind.
1: 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Don't go away. Pastor Damian Kyle has more to say. This is According to the Scriptures, and we've been in 1 Thessalonians chapter 4 today. Encouraged to abstain from sexual immorality. The relevance of this passage can't be overstated. If you're interested in a CD copy of today's message or the While We Wait series, reach out to us at 209-545-5530. That's 209-545-5530. 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Now let's finish up our Bible study, shall we? Once again, 1 Thessalonians chapter 4.
0: In verse 6, he says, no one is to take advantage of and defraud his brother in this matter. So brother certainly refers to fellow Christians, but it refers more largely also to our fellow man. No Christian is to victimize a non-Christian in this way at all. When he uses the word take advantage of, and I don't bring up the original meaning of the words that Paul uses unless they're important to clarify what it is that he's wanting to say here. But when he talks about taking advantage of, the word literally means it speaks of crossing a boundary or a barrier. That is, failing to keep myself on the obedient side of God's instruction in this regard. The word defraud here speaks of using or exploiting another person in order to satisfy my own sexual desires.

0: whether it is in exerting pressure on the other person to yield to me in this regard, or by seducing them, by engaging in activity that will then inflame their passions to then break down their resistance and their self-control. And so to defraud is to selfishly and greedily take something for myself at somebody else's expense.
1: We'll have the rest of this message for you next week on According to the Scriptures with Pastor Damian Kyle, a presentation of Calvary Chapel, Modesto.

0: You're listening to Straight from the Heart, the Bible teaching radio ministry of Calvary Chapel, Philadelphia. Our teacher here on Straight from the Heart is Senior Pastor Joe Foch. We're currently in the New Testament, going verse by verse through the book of Philippians. On today's broadcast, we'll continue our study, beginning in chapter 3. Before we finish, I'll give you some additional information so you can contact us with any questions or comments. But first, open your Bible to Philippians chapter 3, and let's join Pastor Joe as he continues.
1: Philippians chapter 3, we had come as far as Paul, wanting to be found in Christ, that I might know him, the power of his resurrection, the fellowship of his sufferings. We took some time and looked at that, being made conformable to his death, however I happen to die by any means, that I might attain the resurrection, something Paul was looking forward to. Verse 12, he had said, "It's not as though I had already attained, either were already perfect." I haven't been made complete. Paul the Apostle, still areas in his life that were not Christ-like. John the Apostle, in his first epistle, over 90 years old, would say, "If we say," personal pronoun, including himself, "if we say we have not sin, we deceive ourselves and the truth is not in us. If we confess our sins, he's faithful and just to forgive us and to cleanse us from all unrighteousness." He said that if we walk in the light, the blood of Christ is continually cleansing us from all sin. This was a 90-year-old apostle, aware of the fact that every moment of his life he was still dependent upon the cleansing flow of Christ's wonderful sacrifice. And Paul said, "I'm not perfect. I haven't attained. I count not myself to have apprehended." Verse 13. "But this one thing I do, forgetting those things which are behind, reaching forth unto those things which are before, I press towards the mark for the prize of the high calling of God in Christ Jesus." Paul says, "This one thing I do." Forgetting, and the tenses are constantly forgetting, being willing to let go of the past, forgetting those things that are behind. "I reach forward. I press towards the mark of the high calling in Christ." And he's now comparing himself to a runner in a race. And what he's saying is, at this point in my life, I'm in that state of competition where forgetting those things that are behind. When a runner is trained, they train that runner. At no point should you look behind to see how close the other runners are, to see how far behind the competition is, because one look behind can make the difference in a step at the finish line. One glance behind can make the difference. So Paul said, forgetting those things that are behind, he's moving forward. And he's reaching towards the high calling of God in Christ Jesus. Now, he's going to say that we should be like-minded. He's going to put that out in front of us, that everyone in this room has a calling on their life. Every person in this room, God has a plan for your life. "Well, you don't understand, you know, I lived an immoral life. I ruined my family with alcohol and gambling. I have blood on my hands. I'm filled with bitterness, anger. I never seem to get free." Listen, Paul, Saul of Tarsus, murdered the church. He destroyed Christian homes. He hailed men and women off to prison. He forced people at the point of a sword to blaspheme the holy name of Jesus. And he is able to say, forgetting those things that are behind, "I press towards the mark of the high calling in Christ. I'm not looking back. I'm not letting those things slow me down. I'm moving forward." And that is applicable to all of us. Some of us, for some reason, want to hang on to every bit of baggage and hurt

and anger and condemnation, and you know, find ourselves like running, dragging an anchor down the street. And God has a plan for us. I love this story, and I'll read this to you, and just certainly there's an encouragement in it. It says, a little country schoolhouse was heated by an old-fashioned potbelly coal stove. A little boy had a job of coming to school early each day to start the fire, warm the room before the teacher and the classmates arrived. One morning, they arrived to find the schoolhouse engulfed in flames. They dragged the unconscious little boy and his brother out of the flaming building, more dead than alive. The brother had died. He had major burns over the lower half of his body, was taken to a nearby hospital. From his bed, the dreadfully burned, semi-conscious little boy faintly heard the doctor talking to his mother. The doctor told his mother that her son would surely die, which was for the best, really, because of the terrible fire had devastated the lower half of his body. But the brave boy didn't want to die. He made up his mind that he would survive somehow. To the amazement of the physician, he did survive. When the mortal danger was past, he again heard the doctor and his mother speaking quietly. The mother was told that since the fire had so destroyed his flesh in the lower part of his body, it would be almost better if he had died, since he was doomed to live a lifetime crippled with no use of his lower limbs. For 2 months, the physician begged his parents to amputate both his legs. Once more, the brave little boy made up his mind he would not be crippled. He would walk, but unfortunately, from his waist down, he had no motor ability. His thin legs were dangled there, all but lifeless. Ultimately, he was released from the hospital. Every day, his mother would massage his little legs, but there was no feeling, no control, nothing. Yet his determination that he would walk was as strong as ever. When he wasn't in bed, he was confined to a wheelchair. And one sunny day, his mother wheeled him out into the yard to get some fresh air. This day, instead of sitting there, he threw himself from the wheelchair, pulled himself across the grass, dragging his legs behind him. He worked his way to the white picket fence that bordered their property. With great effort, he raised himself up on the fence. Then, stake by stake, he began dragging himself along the fence, resolved that he would walk. He started to do this every day until he wore a smooth path all around the yard beside the fence from dragging his legs. There was nothing he wanted more than to develop life in those legs. Ultimately, through his daily massages, his iron persistence, his resolute determination, he did develop the ability to stand up, then to walk haltingly, then to walk by himself, and then to run, one leg being 3 inches shorter than the other from the injuries. He began to walk to school, then to run to school, then to run for the sheer joy of running. Later in college, he made the track team. Still later, in Madison Square Garden, this young man, who was not expected to survive, who would surely never walk, who could never hope to run, this determined young man, Dr. Glenn Cunningham, ran the world's fastest mile. He was known as the world's fastest human and was named athlete of the century. So, forgetting those things that are behind, pressing towards the mark of the high calling of Christ. This person did this in the physical, with sheer determination in the physical. If we determine, according to God's will, that we are willing to do what he sets in front of us and run that race, we have the assistance of the Holy Spirit. We have the assistance of the body of Christ. We have the assistance of the Word of God. The Lord has given us to avail ourselves. And that's what he expects from us. That we would appropriate the things that he's given to us. If Paul could first drag himself, then walk,
then run.

done, and forget the murder and the blasphemy and the things he had done against Christians and against the cause of Christ, and believe that Jesus loved him, and believe that Jesus was willing to give him full assistance as he put his life into Christ's hands. And he said, this one thing I do, I'm constantly forgetting those things that are behind. They want to come up in my face, but I'm constantly forgetting them. Reaching forward, he says, to those things which are before, and there are some wonderful things ahead of us. I press. There's a measure of agony there. It is a struggle. It's a struggle to forget the things that are behind. If you were abused as a child, if you had alcoholic parents, if, you know, you're condemned because you, as a Christian, you willfully sinned and you think God can't use me. Oh yeah, there's a struggle in all of that. There's a struggle to receive his love because he loves us like no one has ever loved us. He loves us freely, and no one has ever loved us freely. No one ever gives us anything for free. You know, when you get married and your aunt gives you a bowling pin lamp for your wedding, and you keep it in the attic, and when she visits every 20 years, you have to take it out and put it on the table because she's going to ask you where it is. She didn't give it to you. He gives freely, no strings attached. That's grace. And beyond that, he gives us the measure to win the race, not just to compete. Because everyone in this room has their own course, and you're not competing against the other believers in this room. You're only competing against yourself. There's no other competition, because there's a course for your life. There's a finish line for your life. There's a way for you to run, and there's a way for you to touch a multitude of lives. Paul says, this one thing I do. I'm not perfect. He says that. I haven't apprehended that which I've been apprehended for. I still don't understand to the fullest extent why he loved me and gave himself for me and took hold of my useless life to turn it into a trophy of his grace. Haven't yet apprehended, but this one thing I do. Forgetting those things that are behind, the bitterness, the pain, the anger, the condemnation. Forgetting those things that are behind and reaching out to those things that are ahead. I press towards the mark, the finish line, the high calling of God in Christ Jesus our Lord. The calling of God on all of our lives, everyone in this room, on my life. I haven't arrived, but God's calling is on my life. I wake up every day, it's there. I feel like there's more to do. I don't know what that means. And it's calling us on all of our lives. He doesn't give us a 5-year plan and a 10-year plan, long-range goals, short-range goals. His calling is there. When you wake up in the morning, it smacks you in the face. If you turn away from it, you're frustrated. You backslide. If you turn back to God's calling, you're frustrated, but you move forward. And if you give every day of your life to Jesus Christ, you end up set free, moving forward, forgetting those things that are behind, reaching out to those things that are ahead, pressing towards the mark of the high calling of God in Christ Jesus. The calling of God never leaves. It's still there in my life. And it's there in yours. And I can't define it. I can't quantify it. I don't know what there still is left to do. But I am filled with wonder every day that God's calling is there, that he's stirring. And you know that he wants you to yield. You know that he wants you to obey. You know that he wants you to ask forgiveness. You know that he wants you to keep all of your accounts current with him. You know that he wants you to move forward. You know that he wants you to be open and, sensing what he wants you to say or who he wants you to talk to or how he wants you to move forward. The high calling of God is above any other thing that we might accomplish in this world. And we should live with dignity, and we should excel at whatever we do, but above and beyond all of those things is the calling of God that he has on all of our lives. I press, continually press, towards the mark for the prize, the high calling of God in Christ Jesus. Let us therefore... he kind of gives a barb to anybody who would
disagree, in a sense. Let us therefore as many as be perfect. Now that word, he just said he's not perfect. The word means mature. You know, he said any of us that are mature will be thus minded. So we all say, well, I want to be mature. I'm not immature. Okay, I agree with Paul. You know, because we could sit here and say, well, if Paul isn't perfect and Paul hasn't arrived, I'm just getting started. I might as well throw the towel in now. No, he said, anybody, if there's a level of maturity in your life in Christ, you're going to agree with these things, that the Christian life is one of moving forward. It's one of process. It's one of forgetting the things that are behind and moving to those things that are ahead. He says that. Let us therefore, as many as be mature, be thus minded. And if anything, in anything, ye be otherwise minded, God shall reveal this to you. If you think a different way, if you're genuine, God will bring that to light. Nevertheless, whereto we have already attained, let us walk by the same rule. As far as we've come in our walk with Christ, let us attain to this rule, forgetting and reaching. Let us mind the same thing. Brethren, be followers together of me, and mark them which walk so as you have us for an example. Be followers together with me, and mark, scope out, take note of, pay attention to those who walk so, those who are walking according to this rule. As you have us for an example, a pattern. Paul says, take note of those that are living that way. Look around. You'll find, yeah, there are believers that are goofing off. Yes, there are believers that are backsliding. Yes, there are believers that, you know, but there are believers. Take note of those. Mark them. Scopio. You know, bring them into focus, telescope, microscope. Watch them. There are those who are living this way. And look at the quality of their lives. Forgetting those things that are behind. Reaching to those things that are ahead. Pressing on to the mark of the high calling in Christ. For many, you know, he wants us to take note of that. He says, for many walk, of whom I have told you often, and now tell you, even weeping, that they are enemies of the cross of Christ, whose end is destruction. That word is perdition. It means damnation. Whose end is destruction, whose God is their belly, and whose glory is in their shame, who mind earthly things. Now, Paul is dealing with enemies of the cross in two respects here in this book, because he just went through an in-depth rebuke to those legalists who thought that they measured up to some standard by saying, I myself, you know, a Hebrew of the Hebrews, a Jew of the Jews, of the tribe of Benjamin, circumcised on the eighth day. He went through all of that to prove that legalism means nothing. So there are those that are legalists, Paul says, that are enemies of the cross. They're veil menders. When Jesus died on the cross, the veil was torn in the temple from top to bottom, 80 foot high woven, 10 inches thick. It was torn, and the gospel specific, from top to bottom, because there were no 80 foot priests in there. Somebody else tore it. God tore it. And he opened the way for any believer to go to God. No need of a priesthood. No need of a man to stand between you and God. God's interested in your life. If he wants to talk to you, he's not going to call me. He's got your phone number. I should only be a road sign to you. But, you know, my gift as a pastor and as a teacher, I should only be reaffirming in your life what the Holy Spirit is saying to you during the week. If we're teaching the scripture, that's what should be happening. And I should only be saying, like a road sign, Jesus, 3 miles this way, you know. That's all I should be. Because the way is open for you to go to him personally. The veil was torn. Well, there are legalists that are trying to mend that veil. They're enemies of the cross. When Christ died on the cross, the veil was torn. And legalism demeans the work of Christ on the cross. On the other side of the coin, there are those that are carnal. You know, legalism is front sliding. Carnality is backsliding. Both of them are sliding in the wrong direction. Probably talking about the Epicureans here, a philosophy in his day, no doubt that was
present in Philippi, because it was a Roman colony, that the way you reach spiritual

realization is through fulfilling every desire of your flesh. That God gave you the flesh. He gave you appetite for food, sexual appetite, you know, desire to drink wine, all of these things. So by indulging yourselves in all of these things, you're reaching some spiritual measure. Paul talks about those who are also the enemies of the cross of Christ. Because through the cross, Paul tells us, we're crucified to the world and we're alive to God. I am crucified with Christ, nevertheless I live, yet not I, but Christ liveth in me, and the life that I now live in the flesh, I live for the Son of God, who loved me and gave himself for me, Galatians 2:20. And when you see those who say they're Christians, who are living in sexual sin, playing games with the world, you know, and at the same time, look, I understand there are Christians that are backslidden, and I understand, you know, like, well, I shouldn't be doing this, you know, and I like to see that. I like to see them miserable. Because it means the Holy Spirit is busting them. The ones that bother me are the ones that I can do whatever I want. God's grace. I can sleep with this person. I can do this. I can take drugs. Not here. Not amongst the flock that's blood bought. Where we want to forget the things that are behind and reach out to the things that are ahead in the high calling of Christ. There are those who are determined to be carnal, and they're also called the enemies of the cross. It says their end is destruction. I'm not talking about backslidden Christians. I'm talking about a philosophy of the world. Whose end is destruction, whose God is their belly. All they care about is satisfying the flesh. It's all they can think about. It's all they can make provision for. It's how they plan their weekend. It's what they think about when they go to work. Scoring drugs, scoring sex, scoring food, scoring one thing or another to satisfy the flesh. And Paul basically says, people like that, their God is their belly, their carnal nature. Their glory is their shame. And they mind earthly things. For our conversation, now Paul is telling why he warns of them, because our conversation is in heaven, from whence also we look for the Savior, the Lord Jesus Christ. Now, these are remarkable verses. Our conversation, our citizenship is the word. It's the word in the Greek that where you get politic. They understood in Philippi because they were considered a Roman colony. The dirt in Philippi was considered Italian dirt. They were under Roman law. They had all of the benefits of Roman citizenship. And Paul is saying our citizenship, and it says in the King James, it's interesting, our citizenship is in heaven. It says this, and it's very interesting, our citizenship exists in heaven. That's the way the Greek reads. Our citizenship exists. It's a present reality in heaven. Just like their citizenship in Philippi was a present reality in Rome. Our citizenship exists in heaven. That makes us a colony of heaven here in this world. That's what we are. We're a colony. Just like the, you know, the pilgrims came and they established colonies here on the East Coast. We, you and I, that's all we are. We're a colony of heaven in this world. We are waiting for our King to come and to get us. We're only ambassadors. Our citizenship exists in another place. Our citizenship exists in heaven, from whence we look for the Savior, the Lord Jesus Christ. Now, it's interesting there. It says, from whence we look. That word look should be from whence we look continually and expectantly. We are anticipating is the idea. From whence we look continually and expectantly. As you and I as Christians should be looking continually and expectantly for our Lord, because we are his colony here in this world, though our citizenship exists in heaven. He is coming for us.

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2: 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Pastor Sandy is currently teaching through the book of 1 John. 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
3: And this is why Jesus said to Nicodemus, unless one is born again, he cannot see the kingdom of God. You see, we're all born with this warped, lawless nature. Thus, Jesus needs to birth in us a new nature.

Only Jesus can do this. He transforms our spirit with His spirit. He turns us into straight shooters. Of course, this new nature doesn't mean that I'll no longer slip up in sin. It can happen. But the problem is no longer internal to my spirit. It's external. It's the flesh. It's the world. It's the devil that now causes me to miss. My flesh, that is my mind and my body, I'm getting old now. It can fail me. The world can distract me. The devil can trap me. This all means that the key to Christian living is learning to live out the new nature that Jesus implants inside my heart, to love God, to love other people, and in doing so, overcome the outward enemies that want to sidetrack that love. As believers, there will be times when we'll miss the mark, but it's no longer because we can't aim correctly. As we learn to overcome the flesh, the world, the devil, we'll hit the target more consistently. It's been said, a believer isn't sinless, but he or she does sin less and less and less. Before I came to Christ, I occasionally slipped up and did good. But the flow of my life was towards sin and towards selfishness. Now that I'm in Christ, I might slip up in sin, but my prevailing desire is to please God and to love others. John is saying, if in Jesus there is no sin, then it is the manifest destiny. It is the God-ordained inevitability that the person who abides in Jesus will overcome sin. It may not happen overnight, just as America didn't conquer the continent in a day. But because people believed it, it was God's will for them to do so. So they kept pushing westward, and it eventually became a reality. And John is saying the very same thing is true for a Christian. In Christ, we are on a trajectory toward victory. John says in verse 7, little children, let no one deceive you. He who practices righteousness is righteous, just as he is righteous. He who sins is of the devil, for the devil has sinned from the beginning. You see, the big question is, who's your daddy? Because if you got the right daddy, that's going to put you on the right trajectory. For how do we work? What are human beings like? It's like father, like son, is it not? For all of us, really. It's another inevitability, like it or not, in ways you and I will look and act like our dad. His quirks will mimic. There will be a resemblance, whether you like it or not. Again, it is our manifest destiny to favor our father. And this is true spiritually. God is righteous, so his offspring will eventually be righteous, whereas Satan is evil and his kids make up a long line of sinners as a result. This Friday I watched Billy Graham's funeral, perhaps you did, and you could see the dad in all four of those children. They're adults now, they're senior citizens in fact, but when they talked, you heard their dad. In their faces, you saw Billy. The older I get, the more like my dad I act, I look. From the jokes I tell. You ever told a joke? Oh man, I sound just like my dad. To the way I walk, I am my father's son. No mistaking it. And the same is true spiritually. That's why you need to choose your father. A child of God acts godly, and those who are of the devil gravitate toward evil. Hey, we know God is good. He does what's right. He is righteous. This means his kids will more times than not also do the right thing. If you're born of God and have his nature, it doesn't mean you won't be tempted. It just means that you'll lean to the right, literally. You'll want to do the right thing by God and by your fellow man. Whereas John says, the devil has sinned from the beginning. If you don't know God, you can go through spells of righteousness, times when your conscience bothers you and you try to do right, but Satan knows he has you. All he has to do is just tighten the choker and you come cowering right back to him. The chain has never been broken. The child of God and the slaves
of the devil. They both have track records, and over time, you can tell who's who. Reminds me of a quote. Recently, I heard someone say, you can't fake good kids. And it's true. Well-behaved kids are evidence that their parents at least did something right. And you can't fake your spiritual parentage either. Once me and my three older kids, we were walking around the corner of the house. There was Zach, and there was Nick, and there was Natalie. The kids were just tots. We had turned the corner when all of a sudden I went, just spit out in the grass. I like to spit out in the grass outside. That's what grass is for. Spit out in the grass. Well, as soon as I did, Zach goes, Nick goes, oh my. And my little darling princess goes, and Kathy was on the back porch. And she saw the whole thing. And she couldn't believe I was teaching my little girl to spit. But it's inevitable. Kids mimic their fathers. As the old saying goes, the nut doesn't fall far from the tree. Kids act like their dad, and this is true spiritually. If God is your dad, you'll make a habit of doing what's right. But if you habitually sin and harbor hatred in your heart, then you, my friend, are a child of the devil. Verse 8 tells us, for this purpose the Son of God was manifested. Here's another reason Jesus came into the world. That he might destroy the works of the devil. Jesus came to break up Satan's party. To end the chokehold that he has on humanity. To snap the chains of sin and set us free. In John chapter 10, verse 10, Jesus exposes Satan's motive for all mankind. He says, the thief does not come except to steal and kill and to destroy. This is Satan's goal for your life. He wants to rip you off, put you down, and wipe you out. But Jesus provides 24-hour-a-day security. Satan's out to kill you, but Jesus is a bodyguard. He'll take a bullet for you. Or even a nail. Satan wants to destroy you. Jesus desires for you a better life. He promises us life and life more abundantly. And Jesus opposes the works of the devil. The words that roll from Satan's lips most often are foiled again. And if Jesus' manifest purpose is to untangle what Satan has twisted, then it is our manifest destiny to live a free and untangled and straightened out life. The Greek word translated destroy is a term used for a shipwreck. Think of a wooden hull breaking up into churning surf. The kingdom of Jesus acts like the battering waves that ultimately demolish the works of the devil. It may take some time to accomplish. But in John's mind, victory is the inevitable destiny of every Christian. He says in verse 9, whoever has been born of God does not sin, for his seed remains in him, and he cannot sin, literally sin continually, because he has been born of God. Understand how God judges believers and non-believers. He uses different criteria. With a believer, God looks at his seed in my life. He looks at what's been planted in my heart. If a person has been born of God and has God's seed, his spirit, his nature inside them, it may not be evident yet. That seed may not have fully sprouted, but the seed of righteousness is alive and growing and will eventually bloom. Righteousness is that person's inevitable destiny. But an unbeliever lacks God's seed in their life. Thus, no matter how hard they try, no matter the good they do, it's not enough to blossom into what God desires them to be. For lack of a seed, God judges the deeds. Listen to how J.B. Phillips translates verses 8 and 9. He says, the man whose life is habitually sinful is spiritually a son of the devil. For the devil has been a sinner from the beginning. Now the Son of God came to earth with the express purpose of undoing the devil's work.
The man who is really God's son does not practice sin, for God's nature is in him for good, and such a heredity is incapable of sin. Realize John's doctrine is focused on spiritual heredity. Good seed produces righteous living. No seed yields a barren life that's left to the devil. The idea that your underlying nature, your spiritual genetics, in essence, determines righteousness and unrighteousness shouldn't be a hard concept for the modern world to grasp. For today, every dysfunction, every aberrant behavior gets blamed on genetics. Serial killers, homosexuals, alcoholics will all tell you that they're born that way. And in a sense, they're right. All humans are born with a proclivity toward a certain sin. Little babies are born lawless. You don't have to teach a little baby to rebel, to get upset when they don't get their way. It comes naturally. We can blame all of our problems on the sin nature we inherited from Adam. But the reason we can't duck responsibility for our problems is that through Jesus, we can be born again. He is the answer. A new nature is available to each of us. And if we don't have it, it's only because we haven't believed in Jesus. Jesus can take out our defiant nature and he can replace it with a compliant nature. One that loves God and that loves people. If you're truly born of God, you'll have his seed growing inside, which sprouts love and righteousness. Jesus puts our lives on a trajectory to victory. Verse 10 tells us, "In this, the children of God and the children of the devil are manifest. Whoever does not practice righteousness is not of God, nor is he who does not love his brother." It's the believer's manifest destiny to practice what's right and to love his brother. A few years ago, I read of two women in Russia who had to swap two-year-old toddlers. The hospital had sent the two women home with the wrong babies. One mother was reminiscing. She was looking over the memorabilia of her child's birth, and she noticed another mother's name on her boy's maternity ward ID tag. Well, DNA tests confirmed the mistake. And here John is saying that churches can make the same mistake. We can send folks home thinking they're a child of God when they're actually a child of the devil. The only way to know for sure is a spiritual DNA test. See, it doesn't matter what you do on the outside. You can be like that little old lady who drove the speed limit while she was running from the cops. On the outside, you may be doing everything right, but if you're not stopping for God in your heart and surrendering to his authority over your life, you are lawless, not righteous, and you belong to the devil. If you're stubborn and you want it your way and refuse to submit to God, then you got a real problem. A true believer will want to please God and love others. John says, "For this is the message that you heard from the beginning, that we should love one another, not as Cain, who was of the wicked one and murdered his brother. And why did he murder him? Because his works were evil and his brother's righteous." Of all the roads that lead to hatred, jealousy is the shortest. It was jealousy that turned Cain into a murderer. It's been said a man green with envy is ripe for trouble. And that was certainly true in the case of Cain. The story goes all the way back to Adam and Eve. In fact, do you know what the first man and first woman were doing after they sinned and got kicked out of the Garden of Eden? Do you know what they were doing? They were raising Cain. Yeah, raising Cain. See, Cain was their first son. Their second was Abel. And Abel understood that there was nothing that he could do to atone for his sin. So he obeyed God and he brought a sacrifice. But Cain was a proud man. He brought to God the first fruits of his crops, the work of his hands. Rather than offer what God wanted, Cain offered to God what he wanted.
God rejected Cain and he accepted Abel. Of course, this sent Cain into a rage. He was angry. He was frustrated. And he took out his emotions on Abel. Cain couldn't humble himself. He could have humbled himself. He could have corrected his attitude. Instead, he attacked Abel and he killed him. Understand, men of God like Abel become easy targets for people mad at God like Cain. See, a man's arms are too short to box with God. So a man will take out his anger and failure and envy on God's representatives. And this is why John tells us not to be surprised by persecution. He says in verse 13, "Do not marvel, my brethren, if the world hates you." Don't be shocked. John knows that if the world hated Jesus, it'll hate us. I like commentator John Phillips' thoughts on verse 13. He writes, "Because the church followed its founder, for its first 3 centuries, it endured the full fierce force of this world's hate. Nearly all of John's colleagues in the ministry had been persecuted and martyred." John was well aware of the world's hostility toward Christianity. For the first 7 years of my daughter's education, Natalie attended a Christian school. But in the 8th grade, we enrolled her in a public school. And I'll never forget our conversation. On the night before her first day, I sat my daughter down and I said, "Natalie, I'm going to make you 2 promises. First, you will be persecuted for being a Christian. I hope it's not often. I trust it's not by a teacher. But at some point, it will happen. Yet I also promise you that when it does happen, Jesus will be there to give you strength." And I think Natalie would tell you I was right on both of those promises. Don't be surprised when the world hates you. Don't marvel as if it's something that you didn't expect. Last week I mentioned in passing the ladies on the TV talk show, The View. I said that at the Lord's coming, when they got a view of the believers in Jesus standing next to him, clothed in all of his glory, they'll understand Christianity in a new light. Of course, I was referencing comments by co-host Joy Behar and Sonny Houston. On February 13th, Houston commented on the Christian faith of Vice President Mike Pence. She said, "Well, I don't know that I want my vice president speaking in tongues and having Jesus speak to him." Behar chimed in that hearing from Jesus is actually called mental illness. Man, if that's the case, Pastor Sandy is the biggest crackpot on the planet. I pray daily God will speak to me through his word and by his spirit. I imagine you probably pray and ask God to speak to you as well. And he does speak. You know, for years I've prayed for politicians who hear from Jesus. So to see the answer to my prayer publicly ridiculed is astounding to me. The intolerance and scorn in this country toward Christianity and its values is growing at an alarming rate. I'm really wondering what I'm going to say to my granddaughter on her first day in public school. John says, "Do not marvel." Persecution is also our manifest destiny. Live for Jesus and it's inevitable. Verse 14, "We know that we have passed from death to life because we love the brethren." Here's the evidence of God's life in a person's heart. This is how you check for a spiritual pulse. Do we love the brethren? When you examine a Christian for spiritual life, there are 2 vital signs. Do they do what's right? And do they love the brethren? Love and obedience are the indicators. Shortly before his assassination, Martin Luther King Jr. spoke at Ebenezer Baptist Church here in Atlanta. He was talking about what he wanted said at his funeral. "Tell them not to mention that I have a Nobel Peace Prize. That isn't important. Tell them not to mention I have 300 or 400 other awards. That's not important. I'd like somebody to mention that day that Martin Luther King Jr. tried to love somebody." This would have been John's heart as well. Love of the brethren was his claim to fame. Do you love people? Verse 15, "He who does not love his brother abides in death. Whoever hates his brother is a murderer."
And you know that no murderer

0: has eternal life abiding in him. A professor at the University of Texas recently asked his students if they had ever seriously considered killing someone. And if they did they go as far as to have a plan for carrying it out? He was shocked to discover that 91% of the men and 84% of the women said yes. And they had all thought it through. One woman wrote of planning to invite her ex-boyfriend over for dinner and then stab him with a knife. A man wrote of his road rage and the day he pulled a baseball bat out of the trunk of his car with the intention of beating a motorist. Fortunately, the guy ran for his life. And yet, this shouldn't surprise us, for this is exactly what Jesus taught us in the Sermon on the Mount. In Matthew chapter 5, Jesus said, "You have heard that it was said to those of old, 'You shall not murder, and whoever murders will be in danger of the judgment.' But I say to you that whoever is angry with his brother without a cause shall be in danger of judgment." Certainly, actual murder carries more serious consequences than mere anger. Yet the deed is in the seed. Hatred and murder are the same evil, just different degrees. Murder is anger that has run wild. It's uninhibited anger. Hate that has cast off all restraint. Thus, the person who hates has the potential for murder in their heart. This is what John is saying. Of course, there's a lot of talk these days about the plague of shootings that we've seen in American schools. Some folks today are calling for more gun control. Others talk about putting guns in the hands of faculty members. But the Bible tells us that the answer lies in our hearts. I don't want to get into the politics of gun control, but I will say this. I don't trust anyone who only talks of taking guns out who doesn't talk of putting God in. For if you don't see the cavernous need in the heart of our youth for love and meaning, if you don't see our disregard for life and the breakdown of the family and the absence of fathers and the abandonment of our moral foundation and all this has taken its toll, if you don't see that, you're not an honest and serious thinker. You're not wanting to solve problems. You're just trying to move along a political agenda. Ultimately, the question is, how can we change people's hearts? And this is why our text today is so very relevant. For John is clear, the only answer is Jesus. In Jesus, there is no sin. He came into the world to take away our sin and to destroy the works of the devil. Thus, when Jesus plants his seed and his spirit in our hearts, it becomes that person's manifest destiny to change, to do what's right, and to love one another. Do you know Jesus? Are you on a trajectory toward victory? You can be. You can come to Jesus today.
1: 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Pastor and teacher Sandy Adams is teaching through the books of 1st, 2nd, and 3rd John. Here we get such gems as 1 John 1:9. If we confess our sins, he is faithful and just to forgive us our sins and to cleanse us from all unrighteousness. John lived life alongside Jesus and believed he was the Messiah. He encourages believers to set aside their own selfish thoughts and desires to follow another, more fulfilling path laid out for them by God. 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

0: When Jesus healed a man who had been blind since birth, why didn't everyone celebrate the miracle? Today on Truth for Life Weekend, Alistair Begg examines the response of the religious leaders and considers why, so often, the same kind of opposition appears when people come to faith in Christ today.
1: I invite you to turn with me to John chapter 9. Now we're going to read the section in chapter 9 just at one point, and then we're going to pray together. Verse 35, Jesus heard that they had thrown him out, and when he found him, he said, "Do you believe in the Son of Man?" Father, we pray that with our Bibles open and our hearts, we trust, seeking and sensitive to your truth, that the Spirit of God will be our teacher, so that both in speaking and in hearing, in understanding and in believing and in living out the gospel, that we might be enabled in everything by you, the living God. We cast ourselves completely dependent upon you in this time. In Jesus' name, amen. Well, we come in for the fourth time to the ninth chapter of John's Gospel. And last time, we noted the formalism of the Pharisees, and we considered the fear of the parents. It actually says right there in verse 22, his parents said this because they were afraid of the Jews. The Jews were such an intimidating presence that the man's parents had determined they would fudge the question that was addressed to them, and at the same time they would pass the buck. And they said, "Why don't you ask our son, the one who had been born blind and now can see, why don't you ask him?" Verse 23, "He is of age." We come now to our third word, which we managed unsuccessfully to reach last time, and that word is faith. Faith. When we use the word faith, many things come to mind. Some of us may think that faith in the New Testament is akin to going to the hairdressers, whereby you sit in a chair and you entrust your head and your hair to somebody that you may have met or may never have met. And there is a measure of faith involved in that. You take your money to the bank and you give it to them in good faith that they will actually do what they said, look after it, and give it back to you at least the same amount, if not a wee bit more. Or you go to the pharmacist, you ask for your prescription, they fill the prescription, they put it in a little plastic thing, and you take it home to your bathroom. And I wonder if, like me, you ever think about that just before you pop the first one. You say to yourself, "What if they gave me Mr. Simpson's prescription?" And I don't know who Mr. Simpson is, nor do you. I invented him. But what if his prescription could kill me? I'm putting a tremendous amount of faith in that pharmacist, that he or she was having a good day, paying very careful attention, and making sure that the right pills went in the right little plastic bucket. Well, in some senses, that is true concerning faith in Jesus, but only in some senses. Because what the Bible says about faith is this, that it is by grace, through faith, that we are saved. And this is not our own doing. It is the gift of God. So that the very faith that a man or woman exercises in the person of the Lord Jesus is not something that they look inside and find for themselves and by themselves, but it is actually a gift from God enabling blind people to see and those who do not believe to begin to believe. And John, of all the Gospels, is very, very clear that nobody lives in a middle ground between believing and unbelieving. John chapter 3 and verse 36, you needn't turn to it, reads as follows, "Whoever believes in the Son has eternal life, but whoever rejects the Son, or doesn't believe in the Son, will not see life, for God's wrath remains on him." These are very solemn words, and they're very important words, and I mention them now because it sets the context for what we go on to consider. This man is once again, in verse 24, summoned before these religious leaders. and their process of intimidation continues. Give glory to God, they said. We know this man is a sinner. Now, it may be that that phrase, give glory to God, is, as the margin suggests, a solemn charge to tell the truth, which is likely. But it may also be that what they're arguing is

You should give glory to God, not to this Jesus of Nazareth, whoever he is and wherever he comes from. Give the glory to God, don't give the glory to him. Either way, they are seeking to drive this man away from his conviction. The reason that they didn't want any glory to be given to Jesus was because, by their own testimony, they knew Jesus to be an open sinner. You just need to turn back one page to chapter 8, and I'll show you why that is true. Jesus, in a quite remarkable statement, tells them that they, although they think themselves to be very secure as children of Abraham, they're really children of the devil, because the devil is a liar and they tell lies too. And then in verse 45 of John 8, he says, "Yet because I tell you the truth, you do not believe me. Can any of you prove me guilty of sin? If I'm telling the truth, why don't you believe me? He who belongs to God hears what God says. The reason you do not hear

Am I right in saying that you're a Samaritan and demon-possessed? That's their response to Jesus. And it is in light of that that they challenge this sign, that they challenge this miracle, and they challenge the testimony of this particular individual. But if they thought they could intimidate him, they are discovering that they actually can't, that this man has a little bit of metal to him, and he is able to respond very clearly. A second time they summoned him. "We know this man is a sinner," they said. And then look at his reply in verse 25. "Whether he's a sinner or not, I don't know. One thing I do know, I was blind, but now I see." In other words, what he really says to them is, "I don't know about what you know, but I do know what I know. And what I know is that I was once blind, but now I can see." I mean, you seem to, he says, have all these kind of inferences and all these assertions and all these observations about Jesus. And I'm listening to what you're saying, but I'm standing before you as a testimony to the fact of what has happened. I was a blind man, but now I can see. Well, that kind of irrefutable evidence is hard to face. And recognizing it, in verse 26, the Pharisees retreat to the questions that they'd been asking previously. "What did he do to you? How did he open your eyes?" If you look back up to verse 15, that's exactly what they had asked him before. The Pharisees had also asked him how he had received his sight. Now they're back asking the same question. Now, it may be that this is indicative of their interrogation style. If you like detective programs, and I must confess I don't watch any of the contemporary ones, I have no interest in them, but if you give me some old ones, I can go back there with you. And some old British ones particularly, but that's just my problem. But I always enjoyed the situation where the person who was accused was taken into the white-walled room with a single table and two chairs, one for the detective and one for the accused. And then the detective would run through the questions. The man would answer the questions. The detective would stand up, walk out the door, close it, and leave the man there. Next scene, the detective returns, sits down in the chair, asks the exact same questions all over again. Gets up, walks out the door, slams the door, comes back. Next time he says, "Would you like a cigarette?" And the guy said, "Yeah."

Yes, please. He takes a cigarette, lights it up, asks him the exact same questions all over again. You say to yourself, what's up with this detective? Has he run out of questions? No, what he's doing is he is repeatedly going through the same stuff in the hope that somewhere along the line he will be able to identify an inconsistency in the man's response and thereby be able to get leverage so as to further convict him. Now, it may well be that that's what they're doing, that they're hoping that if they keep asking him to say the same thing over again, his account of what took place will actually contradict itself. Or it may be, and I think this is more likely, that the reason they ask these two questions again in verse 26 is because they've run out of steam. They have just run out of steam. There's no air left in their balloon. There is nothing left for them to say. They are confronted by this incontrovertible evidence. And standing on the side of truth, the man in verse 27 takes the offensive. We've already been through all of this. He says, I've told you this already. You didn't listen the first time. I can't believe you want me to tell you again, unless, of course, you want to become his disciples as well. Notice, incidentally, the progression in this man's thinking. Back in verse 11, when they had asked him how his eyes were opened, he said, the man they call Jesus. In verse 17, as they press him, he says of Jesus, he is a prophet. Here in verse 27, he recognizes that Jesus is of such a stature that there are those who would become his disciples and his followers. But now, the argument or the interrogation, I don't think it's fair to call it a conversation. It was much more than that, but it has now reached the tipping point. And the man has forced his accusers to play their hand. They're going to have to show what they have in their hand. They've played the poker game of this dialogue for long enough. He's calling it, show me what you've got. And what have they got? Nothing. And so they do what always happens when the weakness of an individual's argument becomes obvious. They resort to insults. When you no longer have anything else that you can say to substantiate your claim, the chances are you're going to say something like, you're ugly and your mother dresses you funny. And at that point, the person that you are arguing with knows he or she has got you. Because you now have nothing to say that is logical or progressive or challenging, and you just, all you've got left is to start slinging insults around. And that's exactly what they did. Verse 28 is graphic. Says that they threw their insults at him. They threw their insults at him, claiming again the high ground of their theological background. We are the disciples of Moses. We know that God spoke to Moses. But as for this fellow, this person that you're on about, we don't even know where he comes from. We haven't got a clue. Well, of course, that wasn't actually true, because Jesus had already been involved in a dialogue with them. You can turn back one page again, and I'll point it out to you. In the conversation where they're challenging the testimony of Jesus, Jesus says to them in verse 23 of John 8, you are from below, I am from above. You are of this world, I'm not of this world. I told you that you would die in your sins if you do not believe that I am the one I claim to be. You will indeed die in your sins. Who are you? They asked. Just what I've been claiming all along, Jesus replied. So there was some ironic sense in which they didn't know where he was from, but there was another very realistic sense in which they did know. And it was the very things that he said concerning his origins that offended them. And they refused to accept what he said. Leon Morris, whose commentary on John is arguably one of the finest, observes in the response of the man in verse 30 here, the man answered. He says, the man's chain of reasoning is pretty good for someone who'd been a beggar all his life, and presumably a stranger to academic and forensic argument. And it is quite remarkable, isn't it? This man has got some gristle to him, doesn't he? This man has got truth on his side. This man is not in any doubt at all as to what has taken place for him. And so look at how he answers in verse 30. I'll paraphrase it for him.
What he says to them.

is, I find this truly remarkable. Your unbelief in face of the evidence is more of a miracle than my cure. The fact that you don't believe in light of the evidence is more remarkable to me than the fact that I can actually see. Because there is a basis for my being able to see, namely an encounter with Jesus. And you have seen what Jesus has done. And you refuse to accept what your eyes tell you. That's more remarkable, he says, than the fact that I am now a seeing individual. And he jumps on the back of that, and he uses their same form of argumentation, pointing out, we know that God does not listen to sinners. In other words, what he uses is a syllogistic argument. You remember that from school, but we don't need to go there. But in other words, he starts from premise and sub-premise and conclusion. The very process that they had used back up in verse 16. This man is not from God. Premise. For he doesn't keep the Sabbath. Some premise. Therefore, he couldn't have done this. The exact same thing again in 16b. Others said, how can a sinner do such miraculous signs? Same argument. And what the man does is the exact same thing. He says, one, we are all agreed that God doesn't listen to sinners. Now don't let that unsettle you if you are aware of the fact that you don't know God and you're aware of your sin. That's why it's very, very important always to understand the Bible in the context in which it is said. What is being said here is not that the thief on the cross didn't have a hope in the world of ever getting to heaven because he was a sinner hanging on a cross next to Jesus, and he asked him, Lord, will you remember me when you come into your kingdom? Did Jesus listen to the sinner? Of course he did. Did Jesus listen to Zacchaeus and his cries for change? Yes, he did. Did Jesus listen to the woman taken in adultery? Yes, he did. Well, what is being said here? What is being said here can be best understood, and I'll only give you one cross-reference. I could weigh you down with them, but I won't. It's Psalm 66 and verse 18. If I had cherished sin in my heart, the Lord would not have listened. The verse does not say, if I had sin in my heart, God wouldn't hear me. God wouldn't hear anybody then, would he? Because everyone has sin in their heart. So if sinlessness was the key to God listening, all of us would be up the creek. No, if I had cherished sin in my heart, if I was committed to my sin, then God wouldn't listen to me. He says, we know that's true. God does not listen to the impenitent. He hears the cries of the penitent, but he does not listen to those who are willful in their unbelief and in their sin. Secondly, he does listen to the godly man who does his will. He listens to those who do what God says, who are in a right relationship with him. It's a kind of Matthew 6:33 statement. Seek first the kingdom of God and his righteousness, doing of the right thing before God, and all these things will be added unto you. God does not listen to the cries of the impenitent, but he does listen to the cries of those who do his will. Thirdly, he says, no one has ever heard of opening the eyes of a man born blind. If this man were not from God, he couldn't do anything. Now, they knew that was the case because they, even in the miraculous events that we have in the Old Testament, even in the records of the things that Moses did in going before Pharaoh in Egypt and so on, there is no record of any man opening the eyes of a man born blind. And so, with a simple logic, and yet with a compelling logic, the man beats them at their own game, turns the tables on them, and says, you know, you're the ones who've been starting off with the premise, we know this, therefore that, we know this, therefore that. He says, let's do the same thing. We know that God does not listen to the cries of the impenitent. We know that God does listen to those who do his will. We know that there is no record of ever anybody having a man open a man's eyes. Therefore, he says, conclusion, deduction, if this man were not from God, he couldn't do anything. Now,
Let's pause there for just a moment, because there's a lesson here for each of us in speaking to people concerning faith in Jesus Christ.

0: Christ. We may think that the high point in John chapter 9 is arguably verse 25, where he says, I don't know about what you know, but I do know what I know, and that is, I know that I was once blind, but now I can see. Some of us, I think, have a real tendency to retreat to that kind of thing. Well, you can't argue me out of my experience. I know my experience, I know what happened to me, that's what happened to me, therefore... And our friends walk away from us and say, idiot. Because they would be able to say that they've had experiences of different things in different places and so on. We have told them that we pray to the living God. They've said that they chant in the realm of Buddhism. We've said that there is peace to be found in this. They said they have never known such tranquility as they found it in that Eastern mindset. Well, then what are we going to do at that point, you see? Well, this man is convinced of his testimony. But when push comes to shove and the challenge reaches for him, he is able to step up and say, well, let's just think about this for a moment. And why don't we think about this too? And have you considered that? And do you agree that this, this, and this leads to the deduction that? So his faith was resting in the experience of what Christ had done for him to this point. And he was absolutely without any doubt concerning it. But that wasn't the beginning and the end of his argument. Now, what we discover is that they feel the sting of this. The stinging impact of truth hits them. And in verse 34, they do the only thing they've got left to do, and that is they throw him out. But you will notice they don't throw him out until they have given their own answer to the question with which the chapter began. How did the chapter begin? Well, remember, with the disciples asking Jesus, who sinned, this man or his parents, that he was born blind? The Pharisees say, we know the answer to that question. The reason you were blind is because you were steeped in sin at birth. You are a miserable sinner. That's what you are. How dare you lecture us? Don't you realize that we've gone to school for this? Don't you understand that we have the legacy, the historical background of Judaism on our side, and you, some upstart beggar from the streets here, thinks to come in and confront us? You see how the challenge of truth gets under the skin of those who know they don't know the very truth they are encountering? We ought not to be surprised when our friends and neighbors want eventually to throw us out. Frankly, we ought to get thrown out a lot more than we do, many of us. And the reason we're not thrown out, the reason we're accepted, may be because we are more represented by the fear of the parents than we are represented in the faith of the man once blind. We're ready to fudge the questions. Well, I don't know about that. Oh, I'm not so sure about that. Well, maybe you could ask someone else about that. Come on, have the courage of your convictions. How dare you lecture us? You're gone. And they threw him out.
1: 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Together, these two men explore seven unique aspects of Jesus' identity and ministry. 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This book invites you to deepen your understanding of who Jesus is, as revealed through the full scope of Scripture. 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You'll find the Name Above All Names ebook and study guide at truthforlife.org/name. And again, the download is free. I'm Bob Lapine. Thanks for joining us this weekend. If someone doesn't believe in Christ, is it possible that God will refuse to give them the gift of faith? Next weekend, we'll investigate the answer. The Bible teaching of Alistair Begg is furnished by Truth for Life, where the learning is for living.
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2: 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And so the question becomes, here's the big question, how do you get the Holy Spirit and the power that comes with the Holy Spirit?
3: When the Holy Spirit showed up in the book of Acts, members of the early church had access to a whole new power. Jesus called him the Helper, and with his help, his power, they could be witnesses for Christ on earth. Hi, I'm Philip Keller, and this is Cornerstone Connection with Pastor Gary Hamrick. So, how do we get this power? Pastor Gary answers that question today as we begin day two in our study of the Acts of the Apostles. I want to make sure you know about a great resource we'd like to share with you, the Acts study guide that goes hand in hand with the series you're hearing now. And the best part is, it's absolutely free. From your mobile phone, just text the word ACTS, that's A-C-T-S, to the number 84828. That number again is 84828. 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

0: Capstone Connection, the power of the Holy Spirit.
1: The word love is not mentioned a single time in the book of Acts. The operative word is power. And how do we receive that power? It is power associated with, which comes from, the Holy Spirit. The Holy Spirit, that term, the Holy Spirit, Ruach HaKodesh in Hebrew, is found 56 times in the book of Acts. This is a book about the Holy Spirit and the power of the Holy Spirit. And so again, Acts 1:8, but you shall receive power when the Holy Spirit has come upon you, and you shall be witnesses to me in Jerusalem and in all Judea and Samaria and to the end of the earth. Now, in order to understand this, we have to have a baseline of understanding first who is the Holy Spirit. So three quick bullet points. First of all, the Holy Spirit is the third person of the Trinity. What we mean by that is we worship one God who reveals himself in a plurality of three persons. God the Father, God the Son, that's Jesus, and God the Holy Spirit. And the Holy Spirit is the principal part of the Godhead that we're looking at throughout the book of Acts. Now, I reference there Genesis 1, 26 and 27, because the first time you see God referring to himself in a plurality is Genesis 1, 26. And listen to the plural pronouns. He said this. God said, let us make man in our image according to our likeness. And the plural pronouns is a reflection of the fact that God is one God who reveals himself in three persons. And what's interesting is the very next verse, Genesis 1, 27, it switches to singular pronoun and it says this. So God created man in his own image. In the image of God, he created them, male and female, he created them. And so the combination of plural pronouns in Genesis 1:26 and singular pronouns in the very next verse is an indication to us that God reveals himself in three persons, but he is one singular God. Number two, the Holy Spirit has always existed, being co-equal and co-eternal with God because he is God. When we read about the power of the Holy Spirit in the book of Acts, particularly when we look at the story of Pentecost in Acts chapter 2, it's not like the Holy Spirit was first created and then, you know, came onto the world scene. The Holy Spirit has always existed because he's part of the Godhead. And it tells us in Genesis 1, 2, okay, the second verse of the whole Bible refers to the Holy Spirit there at the time of creation. It says, the earth was without form and void, and darkness was on the face of the deep. And the Spirit of God was hovering over the face of the waters. So Holy Spirit has always been present, being co-equal, co-eternal with God because he is God. And then number three, just another final bullet point. The Holy Spirit is not an it or just a force. He has all the attributes of personality. Okay, the Bible records these things. He has a mind. 1 Corinthians 2:11, Paul wrote, for what man knows the things of a man except the spirit of the man which is in him? Even so, no one knows the things of God except the Spirit of God. So the Holy Spirit has a mind. He knows the things of God. He has a will. Regarding the gifts of the Spirit, Paul wrote in 1 Corinthians 12:11, but one and the same Spirit works all these things, distributing to each one individually as he wills, as the Holy Spirit determines. And also he has emotion. In Ephesians 4:30, Paul says, and do not grieve the Holy Spirit of God, by whom you were sealed for the day of redemption. So we grieve the Holy Spirit when we sin against God. And so the Holy Spirit is grieved. That's emotion. And so he has all the attributes of a personality. And thus, don't refer to the Holy Spirit as it or just some kind of a force. So this is the Holy Spirit, about whom Jesus said much in John 14 to 16. And now we're going to see the ministry and the availability of the Holy Spirit here in the book of Acts. And so the question becomes, here's the big question, how do you get the Holy Spirit and the power that comes with the Holy Spirit? I want to walk you through some things that Jesus said, starting back in John 14. If you'll take your Bibles and go just to the left a few pages to John 14. And I want you to see how we receive the Holy Spirit by referring you to things that Jesus said. The best commentary on the Bible is the Bible. And so when you look in the scriptures and see what Jesus said, In John chapter 14, I want you to notice, because the timeline is important, John chapter 14 is part of this upper room discourse when Jesus has this private conversation with his disciples in the upper room just before he's crucified, okay? So what we're about to read in John 14 happens in this conversation before he's crucified. So here's what Jesus said, John 14, verses 16 and 17. He says, "And I will pray the Father, and he will give you another helper, that he may abide with you forever, the Spirit of truth." Okay, this is the Holy Spirit. "Whom the world cannot receive, because it neither sees him nor knows him. But you know him, for he dwells with you and will be in you." All right, notice those final words there, because there are two Greek prepositions that are used in the text, because Greek is the original language. Well, there are prepositions in our English Bibles too, but I'm going to take it to the Greek, the original language of the New Testament. There's two Greek words that are used here, prepositions that capture aspects of the ministry of the Holy Spirit right from the lips of Jesus. The first word you can circle in your Bibles is the preposition with. In Greek, it is para, P-A-R-A, and it means with, near, or around. And notice Jesus says there that the Holy Spirit, and he uses he pronouns, not it, okay? It's not a force. He is part of the Godhead. "For he dwells with you." Now that's present tense. Holy Spirit dwells with you, para. In other words, the Holy Spirit is around you, near you. And he helps us to understand the first role of the ministry of the Holy Spirit in the life of a person is to be near us, around us, with us, drawing us, influencing us, wooing us, if you will, whispering to us, leading us to the saving knowledge of Jesus Christ. No one comes to faith in Jesus except that first the Holy Spirit was working on us, influencing us and wooing us into a relationship with Jesus. That's the first thing that the Holy Spirit does. And that's why Jesus said present tense. He's with you. He's around you. He's working. He's moving in your hearts. This is the aspect of the Holy Spirit working on us to bring us to the saving knowledge of Jesus. In fact, Jesus said in John 6:44, "No one can come to me unless the Father who sent me draws him." And God uses the Holy Spirit to draw us. In fact, also in 1 Corinthians 12:3, it says, "No one can say that Jesus is Lord except by the Holy Spirit." So that's the first ministry of the Holy Spirit, working with us, around us, near us, influencing us, whispering to us, drawing us, so that we would finally surrender and receive Christ as our Savior. But then also there, in that same verse, when Jesus is instructing his disciples, and then by extension us, here's the work of the Holy Spirit. He uses future tense. And he says, "And the Holy Spirit will be in you." And that's the second preposition. It's the Greek word en, spelled very similar to English, just with an E. And en in Greek means in or within. And Jesus said it future tense, because he's speaking to his disciples, because this is before Jesus went to the cross. And he's talking about a time, which actually is not many days later, when they would believe in Jesus as Savior and the Holy Spirit would come in them. Now, when did this happen? Jump over to John chapter 20 in your Bibles. John chapter 20. I want you to see just a couple of verses that Jesus shares with his disciples. But now note with me that in John chapter 20, Jesus has already now risen from the dead. So he's been crucified, buried. 3 days later, he rose from the dead, and he appears to his disciples here in John chapter 20. And in John 20, we read this starting in verse 19. "Then the same day at evening, being the first day of the week, when the doors were shut where the disciples were assembled for fear of the Jews, Jesus came and stood in the midst and said to them, 'Peace be with you.' And when he had said this, he showed them his hands and his side. And then the disciples were glad when they saw the Lord." Okay, they're looking at the marks of his crucifixion, right? So he's in his resurrected, glorified body. In verse 21, "So Jesus said to them again, 'Peace to you. As the Father has sent me, I also send you.'" Okay, he's commissioning them to go into the world. Verse 22, this is the critical. And when he had said this, he breathed on them and said to them, receive the Holy Spirit. Okay, so now what we read there in John 14, where Jesus said, the Holy Spirit dwells with you and will be in you, this is when the Holy Spirit comes in them. You see, because for all intents and purposes, this moment in John 20 is when the disciples become born again. This is when they become believers in Jesus.
0: 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Well, the disciples knew who Jesus was, the Son of the living God. But their actual conversion took place later on, in John chapter 20. And that's when they had their first experience with the Holy Spirit. With the rest of today's Cornerstone Connection message, the power of the Holy Spirit, here once again is Pastor Gary Hamrick.
1: Now, you would be correct in saying, well, wait, they already knew who he was. And that is true. Matthew 16, I mean, they're already declaring, and Peter was the first one to lead the charge. You're the Christ, the Son of the living God. You're the Messiah. They knew who Jesus was. They had already believed in him as Messiah. But John 20 is the first time that his disciples actually put their faith in him as the risen Savior who had now died on the cross for their sins and risen from the dead. Do you see this? So now here in John 20, this is the first time they actually put their faith in the risen Lord who has risen from the dead, having died for their sins. Okay? And it's in this moment that he breathes on them and the Holy Spirit comes in them. And what's important to understand here is that at the moment of our conversion, when we receive Christ as Lord and Savior, the Holy Spirit comes in us. Okay? You get Father, Son, and Holy Spirit. The Holy Spirit comes to dwell in us. At the moment of conversion, the Bible says in 1 Corinthians 3:16, do you not know that you are the temple of God and that the Spirit of God dwells in you? Romans 8:11, but if the Spirit of him who raised Jesus from the dead dwells in you, he who raised Christ from the dead will also give life to your mortal bodies through his Spirit who dwells in you. So verse after verse talks about when you become a believer in Jesus, the Holy Spirit comes in you to dwell in you. Now, hear me on this, because this is where it gets a little dicey and divisive in the body of Christ today. I know that there are many Christians who believe that when you get saved and you get the Holy Spirit, that that's all you need of the Holy Spirit, that that's it. But listen, if that were the case, then why is it that after Jesus breathes on them in John 20 and says, receive the Holy Spirit, that 40 days later when he's about to ascend, he says in Acts 1:8, I want you to wait for the gift my Father promised, because in a few days you'll be baptized with the Holy Spirit. Wait a minute. I thought they got the Holy Spirit in John chapter 20. Oh, but that tells us, you see, that there is a difference between the indwelling of the Holy Spirit at the time of conversion and the overflowing fullness and power of the Holy Spirit subsequent to salvation. Now, this might be like a little bit controversial for some of you who are like, that's not what my tradition teaches. Okay, if you grew up in a church where your tradition is different from that, my tradition was different from that. I got to the place, though, where my tradition had to give way to Scripture. Okay? And listen, this is important for us to understand because let me go back to our main verse for the day. When we talk about the power of the Holy Spirit, Jesus uses a third preposition here in Acts 1:8 to describe this very thing I'm talking about. That there's a difference between the indwelling of the Spirit, that's John 20, and the overflowing, powerful work of the Spirit, that's Acts 1:8. And here's the third preposition Jesus uses. He says there, but you shall receive power when the Holy Spirit has come upon you, and you shall be witnesses to me in Jerusalem and Judea and Samaria and to the end of the earth. Circle in your Bibles the word upon. It's the Greek word epi. And it means upon, on, or over. And this is what is meant by the term or the phrase, the baptism of the Holy Spirit. The baptism of the Holy Spirit is when the fullness of the Spirit comes upon, overwhelms, all right? Baptism of the Holy Spirit. Now, again, some of you are like, well, some of you who have like Pentecostal backgrounds, you're like, yeah, preach on, Pastor G. All right, let's get into it, all right? And others of you are like, I'm not sure about this baptism of the Holy Spirit thing. Let me just put some of you at ease who are like a little wigged out, like baptism of the Holy Spirit. That's kind of a scary term growing up in my church. All right, well, listen. You might be comforted to know, Matthew chapter 3, verse 11, John the Baptist said, I baptize you with water for repentance, but after me comes one more powerful than I, whose sandals I'm not worthy to carry, and he shall baptize you with the Holy Spirit and with fire. The first one in the Bible to talk about the baptism of the Holy Spirit was a Baptist. Yes, it was. John the Baptist. And so don't let the term scare you. In fact, Jesus mentions it too. If you have your Bible still there in Acts 1, look at verse 5. In Acts 1:5, Jesus says there, for John truly baptized with water, but you shall be baptized with the Holy Spirit not many days from now. The word baptized in our English is from the Greek word baptizo. Baptizo means to overwhelm, to submerge, to immerse, which is why we practice water baptism here by immersion. And so Jesus is saying there in Acts 1:5, he says, listen, there's two kinds of baptisms. One is John's baptism. That was a baptism of water under repentance. And we still baptize people today when they've come to faith in Jesus. Water baptism is symbolic of identifying with the death, burial, and of Jesus and a resurrected life. You come up out of the water, you're identifying with the resurrected life of Jesus so that you might live a new life for him. It's not a salvation practice, but it is a demonstration that you are born again and belong to Jesus. And Jesus says here in Acts 1:5, there's water baptism. That's what John practiced. But he said, then there's the baptism of the Holy Spirit. And he says to his disciples, this is what I want you to wait for. Because what he gave them in John 20 was not the full power, the overwhelming immersion of the Holy Spirit. That's what he says here in Acts 1:8. They are to wait for. And so, with all due respect to some of your traditions, mine included, there is a distinction in the Bible between the indwelling Spirit at the time of conversion and the overflowing, empowering work of the Spirit subsequent to salvation. And we're going to see as we go through the book of Acts how the power of the Holy Spirit came upon people. And there are times where people were already believers. They were already believers in Jesus, but that second work, that overflowing fullness of the Spirit came upon them, epi. And this is important for us to understand too, because I hope that you would want that. Again, there are some of you who are living what you might refer to as like a nominal Christian life. It's like, you know, you're saved, you believe in Jesus, you love Jesus, you're going to heaven when you die, but like you have no real victory over sin, you're not bold in your witness, you're kind of biding your time until Jesus returns, and you're wondering, is there more to Christianity than this? And I'm here to tell you, the fullness of God's Spirit to empower us for service with gifts and the fruit of the Spirit to be empowered by His Spirit, there is more. And I pray that you would want that fullness of God's Spirit in your own life. I pray that our church would want to see the fullness of God's Spirit in our church. And so I close with this verse. If you wonder, well, how do I get that? That really is not complicated. In Luke chapter 11, I'll just quote it. You don't need to turn there, but you can jot it down. It's Luke 11, 11 to 13. Jesus said, if your son asks any father for bread, will you give him a stone instead? He asks rhetorical questions, like the answer is no, right? He says, if any son asks a father for bread, would you give him a stone instead? He says, if he

0: asks for fish, will you give him a serpent instead? Or if he asks for an egg, will you give him a scorpion? The answer to those questions are no. And then Jesus says, if you then, being evil, just as an earthly sinful father, know how to give good gifts to your children, how much more will your heavenly Father give the Holy Spirit to them that ask? Right? Okay? It's not complicated, friends. It is asking of God, baptize me with your Holy Spirit. May I receive the fullness and the power of your Spirit, and watch what God will do for the asking.
1: Ask and you shall receive. Seek and you will find. Knock and it will be opened to you. Well, we're just a couple of days into this brand new series from the book of Acts, and Pastor Gary joins me now in the studio. Gary, as we begin this new series on the book of Acts, you've covered the power of the Holy Spirit over the past few days. I think it can be so easy to forget that we do walk in the power of the Holy Spirit, and that causes us to tend to fall back on our fleshly instincts when dealing with the challenges of life. When most people's instincts are to fix their problems themselves, how do we practically keep our focus on the work of the Holy Spirit and give our problems over to God?
2: Well, you know, Philip, in the Gospels, the word love is mentioned dozens of times, but you don't find the word love one time in the book of Acts, because the emphasis shifts to power, because we need God's power to live out our Christian lives. In fact, the Greek word for power is dunamis. We get our English word dynamite from that word. And in order to live through this chaotic, tempting, sinful, Satan-plagued world, Christians have to really rely on that power of the Holy Spirit to live out effectively our lives for Jesus Christ. So the book of Acts is important because it highlights the work of the Holy Spirit, the power of the Holy Spirit, the gifts of the Holy Spirit, and we just need to really press in to the Holy Spirit and rely on His power and strength to live out our Christian lives.
1: Yeah, I think it's a challenge. I think our tendency is to always be in the flesh.
2: Yeah.
1: And so I don't think that we, by nature, want to rely on the power of the Holy Spirit, and yet that is really what the Lord has called us to do. And He's given us the Holy Spirit to come alongside us to help us in our times of struggle. And we forget that.
2: Yeah, I mean, the Christian life is always going to be a battle between the flesh and the spirit. And the flesh wants to please self, the spirit wants to please God. And it really comes down to who are we going to allow, or what are we going to allow to dominate our lives? Are we going to allow our own flesh, or are we going to allow the Holy Spirit to dominate, to take the place that He rightfully deserves, that He wants in our lives? Because without Him, we are just going to be completely subject to every aspect of the flesh. And so relying on the power of the Holy Spirit is so essential, but it really is a choice. Are we going to let the Spirit dominate or our flesh dominate?
1: Well, we're certainly going to have a lot more to talk about in this series on Acts in the coming weeks, and I look forward to talking to you about your new book, Walking in the Spirit's Power, where you break all of this down in great detail. As always, I appreciate you taking the time to sit down and talk with us today.
2: Thanks, Philip.
1: And friends, it's always a pleasure to study the Word of God with you. I hope you'll join us for our next episode when we continue our journey through the book of Acts. Now for Pastor Gary Hamrick and all of us at Cornerstone Connection, I'm Philip Keller saying God bless you and thanks for listening. Cornerstone Connection is a production of Cornerstone Chapel, Leesburg, Virginia.

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1: Every time we find ourselves in a place where we imagine or we think that we are getting to the point where we are resourceless to do the lofty thing that God has called us to do, do not ask, how can I get what I think I need in order to do what I believe God wants me to do? Ask yourself this question: what do I have presently that God can take and multiply and source in my life? If you spend all your time focusing on what you don't have, you will never be good at bringing what you do have into the place that you have called the impossible. Funny how that works.

0: The feeding of the 5,000 recorded for us in Mark chapter 6 is so much more than a miracle. It's a miracle with an important message. Pastor James Cadiz believes it contains something you need to hear about bringing God our loaves and fish and then watching him multiply them. We're going through the book of Mark today. We'll be in chapter 6 on Light on the Hill.
1: There are people in my life that I have come to for advice. I've asked them, hey, can you give me your idea on this? And the ones that give me the type of advice that says, you know, you're doing great or keep doing what you're doing. When I hear input like that, I just think, okay, there's three things going on. Number one, they're mediocre. And so they don't know any better than the advice that they're giving me, right? Or number two, they're like, James can do no wrong. And he's the greatest thing since sliced bread. And I'm not going to tell him anything other than what he's doing because what he's doing is great in my eyes. Or number three, it's just outright lazy advice. And when I say lazy advice, what I mean when I say that, meaning it's mediocre. It's everyday, like this is what you would expect from anybody else. And so when I hear people who give me advice like that, I oftentimes ignore them because I know I'll never grow from the advice that they're giving me. I'll only become more mediocre. I'll only become more lackadaisical. I'll only just sort of float in what I consider to be the world of mediocrity where no needles are moved. But if I have a person who comes up to me and says, this is broken, that's broken, you're messed up over here, you got to change this over here, you're looking at this wrong, this looks crazy, you're never going to do anything with yourself under any circumstances unless you do this, this, and this. Yeah, but this, and this seems impossible. And then they come to me and say, yeah, it seems impossible to you because you're not cut out to make it happen unless you make big life changes. Woo, okay, I'm going to pay attention to that person. Because that person is going to push me to a level that I know God wants me to be inside of. And it's going to teach me how to step in a place that I don't know I could even step into while trusting in a God that I know can take me there. Look, we don't improve and we don't get better by saying, let's do what we need to do to survive. We improve and we do what it takes to get better by shooting for things that are beyond our capacity or ability to be able to control. I'm not even asking you to set some lofty goal that you're never going to be able to make. What I'm asking you to do is I'm asking you to aim to take a journey that is completely outside of your capability to even take. Because when a person says, I'm going to make a goal to get to this point, most of the time they're selling themselves short of the place God wants to take them, because whatever their goal might be, God wants to take them 10 times higher. So I'm not going to sell myself short of God doing what he wants to do in my life by creating a goal that's far below whatever lofty thing God has for me. I'm just going to ignore that. But the one thing that I know that I can do is I can commit myself to a process that seems difficult, that seems hard, that seems overwhelming, that seems like it's something that I cannot accomplish. But I'm going to give myself to that and watch God do what God wants to do. That's what happens when you become better. That's what happens. You know, it's funny. I know lots of people in my life that have insanely incredible accomplishments. They've done some amazing things. I have a friend, dear friend, he's a sweet man, F-15, F-18 pilot, at the top of his game by the time that he retired from the Air Force. As a matter of fact, he retired as a safety officer, and much of what he did saved the lives of a lot of people. If he had stopped at the place that he had stopped when he had retired, he would have never moved the needle like he's moving it today. Now, because he chose to step out in faith and do something far different than any other pilot that may have retired would do, he's making a bigger difference and doing greater things than any of the hundreds of missions that he flew as a combat pilot. He's changing people's lives in ways nobody ever thought possible, including himself. He's making a difference in people's lives. I think every single one of you are in that place in your life right now where God would say, don't stick to that which is typical. Let's go out and feed them. You get the parallel? You get the association? Well, they're not going to be able to eat. Okay, let's feed them then. That's an impossible notion. That's just absolutely nuts. So look what they say. And it's a fair response to Jesus. I do detect a little bit of sarcasm, by the way, in their response. Within my own mind, I see it as sarcastic. I don't see any grammatical indications that this is happening. You could probably read it either way. But I suspect that there would be a little bit of sarcasm in this, especially understanding our culture, Middle Eastern world, the way we talk to people. Guaranteed there's some sarcasm in this response. But look at what they say to Jesus. And they say unto him, shall we go and buy 200 penny worth of bread and give them to eat? In other words, what are we going to do? Are we just going to go buy some nominal amount and just feed them? How is that going to work? Show me where that's going to change anything. Look at Jesus' response. Jesus doesn't rebuke them. Jesus doesn't beat them up in a way. I mean, yes, there's a little bit of rebuke in what he's saying and what he's doing here, but he just gets right to it. He puts his hand to the plow. Look what he says in verse 38. And he says unto them, how many loaves have you? Go and see. Well, that's kind of an absurd question to ask in the minds of these disciples. What are you going to do? Buy it all? I'm not interested in us going and buying anything. Do me a favor. Just tell me what you have. Just tell me what you got. I've been in this phase for a few years now where I'm evaluating things that are in front of me, and I'm seeing the things that I believe God wants me to do, and I'm recognizing the impossibility behind the notion of the path that God wants me to take. And I find myself on a regular basis saying, this is impossible. No. And God is reminding me to do this again and again and again. He's reminding me to say this again and again and again. What do you have? Show me what you do have. Don't tell me what you don't have. Show me what you do have. Look, I'm telling you guys this. Success, as the world defines it, is nothing compared to success as God defines it. Success, as the world defines it, is a micro part of a journey that involves success as God defines it. God teaches us these principles very early on in the scriptures. We learn of these stories, guys, from the very beginning. You know, this principle that Jesus is bringing to them right now is a principle that we already learned if you read as early on as the book of Genesis. Let's go back and do a little bit of history, shall we? Just so we can get a little bit of understanding under our belts. In Genesis, we read about God calling Abraham. In the process of calling Abraham, he tells Abraham, look, you are going to have a son. And from your son, there will be descendants like you can't even believe. They're going to populate the whole earth, and the whole world is going to be blessed by those descendants. It's Genesis chapter 12. He gives them that promise. So, of course, Abraham's wife thinks it's hilarious. She says, no way, I'm too old. There's no way I can have a child. She learns her lesson later on that God and his promises are real. But at one point in her lack of faith, she says, well, I believe what God is promising us, but I'm probably not the person to give us the promised son. So Abraham, meet my Egyptian handmaid. Her name is Hagar. Why don't you go make a baby together, and then that'll be our promised baby. It's kind of paraphrasing a little bit. Abraham looks at her and says, okay, well, you know what? I guess I can do that. I'll take one for the team. Why not? Let's go. So he does that. He has Ishmael. Now, keep this in mind. Ishmael raises up a little bit. He gets a little older at the time. Then Sarah is with child. She has the child. His name is Isaac. Now, what's interesting is tension begins to ensue between Sarah and Hagar, and probably a little bit between Isaac and Ishmael and all the people that surround them. So Abraham says, uh-uh, Sarah, no way. Ishmael is my son. Hagar is his mother. We're going to make this work. Things get difficult. Hagar has an immensely difficult time with Sarah because Sarah's not treating her the best. It's not a good situation. Abraham is pretty stuck on his position, and God tells Abraham, do what your wife wants. do what Sarah says. So, sure enough, Hagar and Ishmael leave. Now, it's funny because God gives a promise, and that promise is clearly known that God would bless Ishmael and that he would also have descendants and that all would go well. This is where the Arab world comes from, by the way. Egyptians will come from Ishmael because if you remember, Ishmael's mom was an Egyptian woman. So a little bit of a different story there. I always feel like I have to say that. I don't know why. But you have a situation that ensues where they leave. They're in the desert. As they're in the desert, Hagar is fearful and feels like in her mind, while ignoring the promises of God,

her son is going to die. She can't take it. She separates herself from her son. Her son is sitting a ways away. And she sits in the desert crying. And she's confronted by an angel and is asked, why are you crying? Well, come on, the answer to that is pretty obvious. The promise of God's blessing upon her and her son is reiterated. And when all of that gets reiterated, then the angel, in essence, tells Hagar, now go get a drink of water. Now, mind you, her original fear was that they were going to die of thirst and hunger because there was no water or food. She's sobbing and weeping and sobbing and weeping. And God basically says, go, in essence, and get some water. She looks up, and there's a water source right in front of her. Now, the Bible doesn't tell us that the water source magically appeared. As a matter of fact, I think the Bible made it very obvious that that was not the case. The lesson that we learn was that Hagar was so busy focusing on what she did not have that she was completely oblivious to what she did have. She didn't realize it. I think that's what happens. I think for us, we look at the things that we think we need to have, and we are distracted by that fact when we forget about the fact that we have the creator of the universe with us. And then the creator of the universe will tell us to do something that feels impossible to us because we are resourceless in the overall picture of what we think we need to have in order to do what we think we're called to do. And we tell God it's impossible. There's no way. How in the world do you expect this to happen? And God says, what do you have? Tell me what you have. Let's stop and look at it. Let's take inventory. Okay, here's the thing that we learn from this, and this lesson becomes even more profound in just a minute. Every time we find ourselves in a place where we imagine or we think that we are getting to the point where we are resourceless to do the lofty thing that God has called us to do, ask yourself this question. Do not ask this. Do not ask, how can I get what I think I need in order to do what I believe God wants me to do? Ask yourself this question. What do I have presently that God can take and multiply and source in my life? If you spend all your time focusing on what you don't have, you will never be good at bringing what you do have into the place that you have called the impossible. Funny how that works. It's in our human nature to focus on what we don't have. When God says, take what you do have, use it to the fullest, and trust me to multiply it. It's a basic principle, folks. It really is. I think it's amazing to me how we oftentimes drive ourselves into the slave mindset, the poverty mindset, the broke mindset, the stuck mindset, by focusing on all the things that we do not have while blinding ourselves to all the things that God has given us to use for the purpose of the journey that he wants to take us on. Isn't that a pretty heavy thing? Now, here's where it gets really cool. They go to them and they say, we have 5 loaves, in essence, and 2 fishes. Think about that for a second. It's a few pieces of bread and a few fish. That was enough to feed one person. Maybe a couple of kids. It was not a lot of food. It was a small amount of food. But look what it says. Look what Jesus says. And he commanded them to make all sit down by companies upon the green grass. And they sat down in ranks by hundreds and fifties. And when he had taken the 5 loaves and the 2 fishes, he looked up to heaven and blessed and brake the loaves and gave them to his disciples to set before them, and the 2 fishes divided he among them all. And they did all eat and were filled. And they took up the 12 baskets full of the fragments and of the fishes. And they that did eat of the loaves were about 5,000 men. If you've got 5,000 men in that crowd, at the bare minimum, you're

probably talking about a population of 25,000 people. Think about that for just 1 second. Okay, here's the lesson, and it's a profound one. It's an important one. Many of us today, in midst of all the things that I talked about earlier, the craziness that's going on in people's lives, the insanity that people are facing, the struggles that people have, the tariffs and the non-tariffs and the taxes and the non-taxes and the, you know, food supply and the cost of eggs and, you know, all that, all the nonsense that people are facing right now. There's this overwhelming sense of loss that exists in people's hearts as they continue to drag themselves into the world of focusing on what they don't have. And God is saying, you as my children have the greatest tool you will ever need to do anything, and that is me. So I want you to take inventory of the resources that are in your possession right now, and I want you to lift them up to me, to pray, seek me, and strategically pursue how I can take what you have, meeting you even a small portion of the way, and multiplying it to do the impossible. So here's the question that I would ask all of you. We represent within this room and with the listening audience on the radio and the people watching online, thousands and thousands and thousands of different stories that represent different needs in different circumstances, in different situations. Many of those cases feel and seem as though they're desperate. Many of those situations have a sense of despair tied to them. And I would tell you that in that circumstance, if you're willing to go to the Lord and to let Him reason with you through your process, if you are willing to be honest with the inventory of what you have and give it to Him in the moment that He asks for it, you will take all that God has intended for you and put it into its full cycle. The goal, or the understanding of how that works, is fundamentally predicated upon your willingness to say, God, I'm going to dialogue with you about it, and then I'm going to act based on your word. Look, the disciples, even in their sarcasm, went to the Lord and they said, this is impossible. What are you expecting me to do? You expected me to go out and buy all this stuff? And it was said in what I would believe to be a relatively sarcastic way. And Jesus said, what do you have? And they honestly answered him. Then he instructed them to do with what they had. And they were blessed in doing it. But did you notice that Jesus had to take what they had out of their hands and pray over it and bless it and then give it back to them so that they may distribute it as such? This is the pattern. You ready? If you don't listen to anything in the study, listen to this, because this is the pattern. Take whatever difficulty you have in front of you right now. And if you're going to do it the biblical way, you go before the Lord and you become very honest about it. This is the bill I'm facing, God. This is the issue I'm dealing with. This is the problem. This is what's going on. And wait for God to speak to you, because He will. He'll give you instruction. He'll give you wisdom. And in that process, give Him everything. Don't hold anything back. Surrender all that you have to the Lord. Say, God, it's all yours. I no longer want to hold possession of it. I don't want to hold on to something that I know I can't do anything with in the first place. And then let God take it, bless it, give it back to you, and give you instruction to change the world. It is within God's capacity, not yours. It's within God's capacity to take your life and transform it in a way that you never thought possible. And it's within God's capacity to take your transformed life and use it to move the needle in a world that desperately needs it moved. But it starts with you being open, honest, and willing before the Lord. And if you're willing to go down that path, not worry about where you end up, but simply worry about walking with God in the journey,
knowing that you already

0: already have salvation, right? I can make you this promise. You're going to see God do some pretty extraordinary things. You'll see God do some pretty remarkable things. You know, I look back at the things that I always hoped God would give me at a young age that I never quite got. And now at an older age, God's given me way more than I ever thought I could ever get. I mean, way more, like beyond what I've ever dreamed of ever wanting or having. I look at it now at the age that I'm in today and in the moment that I'm in today, and I could say, God, thank you so much that you did it the way you did it. Because had you given it to me at the moment that I thought I wanted it, I probably wouldn't even be alive right now. Because I was not conditioned to be able to understand what it means to meet you with the loaves and with the fishes. And I don't know about you, but I think there's something to be said about the person who recognizes their inadequacy and uses that recognition as an opportunity to let God do something substantial. And the question that I would ask you today is, are you willing to bring God the loaves and the fishes? I can tell you that right now. Or if you don't like fish, the burgers and the fries, whatever. You know, I don't like fish, but you get the idea. Guys, if you're willing to think on that level, I think God will completely change the way you live. It won't even, look, guys, it's not even the same world. You'll be living in a completely different realm. And I would encourage you to start thinking in that direction. Amen?
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0: Father, we thank you, Lord, for your word. And again, Lord, the opportunity that it always brings to transform our lives, Lord, and to bring insight, direction, and wisdom, Lord, understanding, discernment. Father, thank you for all you've given us, Lord, and all that you continue to show us, Lord. I pray, God, that you would fill us with your spirit, Lord. Give us your awareness, your discernment, your understanding, that we might be able to live, Lord, for you in the way, Lord, that you've called us to, Lord, serving you and seeking you, Lord. So, Father, we love you. We pray that you'd go before us now. Fill us with your spirit, Lord. We look to you. We thank you for all that you've done. We ask these things in Jesus' name we pray. Amen.
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0: Welcome to Living by Grace, a verse-by-verse study through the Bible with Pastor Mark Galvin of Calvary Chapel Lompa. Open in your Bibles with us to the New Testament book of James as we continue our study in chapter 4.
1: Submit yourselves therefore to God. And he says, resist the devil. This is what we're to do. We're to resist the devil, and God gives you power to do that. He gives you authority in his name. And it's not a thing like you've no doubt seen on TV where, you know, Satan, I cast you out, you know, and I'm chasing you. And it's all these things where I'm doing this against Satan. I'm doing this to Satan. I'm going to make him do this. I'm going to, you know, that's just ridiculous. I mentioned, I believe, last week where it tells us in Jude that Michael the archangel, when he contended over the body of Moses, he didn't bring a railing accusation against the devil. You know, I cringe when I hear people saying, you know, I'm going to kick Satan in the teeth with my boots, and I'm going to do this, that, and the other. I'm going to pull on his horns or whatever. That's his turf. That's the way he likes to fight. He wants you to come on his mat, fight his way. Just as Michael the archangel did, he said, "The Lord rebuke you." And that's how we resist the devil. We submit to God, and when we sense the devil speaking to us, temptation, we resist. Because we can resist. We have the ability. We have the power in Christ. Call on his name.

Resist the devil and the promise, notice, and he will flee from you. He'll flee. He'll leave. He writes, you know, there's no point. The devil doesn't waste his time. If he knows there's no point of entry, no access, no vulnerability, he's just not going to waste his time. And once again, cannot possess you, but he can harass you and he can tempt you. Verse 8, draw nigh to God and he will draw nigh to you. Notice that's two promises in two verses. 7, you really resist the devil, he'll flee from you. And then also, draw nigh to God and he will draw nigh to you. You draw near to God, the promise being he will draw near to you. If you sincerely seek him, he will draw near to you. You sincerely seek the Lord. If you open the Bible and say, well, you know, I'm just gonna read for a while, and kind of a speed reading thing where you're thinking of something else, that's really not seeking the Lord. It's when you look and study his word, ask God to open up, and you're really contemplating with what he's saying. You see, that's one means by which you can draw near to God. You can draw near to God just by calling on his name, crying out for help. Jesus. The name of Jesus Christ. There's power. Delivering power in the name of Christ. In Jesus' name. God, and he will draw nigh to you. And there's strength there. There's power there as you draw near to him. Cleanse your hands, ye sinners, and purify your hearts, ye double-minded. God wants it. You see, and submitting myself to God and resisting, I need to be willing to do my part also, in that, you know, I'm not picking up the things that are tearing me down or taking in the stuff that, you know, is tempting to me, or that which is a destructive element in my life. I'm not to be actively reaching out for those things and participating in any way with them, renting them, buying them, whatever the case may be. Borrowing them. Cleanse your hands. Just get rid of it. Don't touch it. Don't keep a bottle under the bed or a secret stash in the backyard or whatever. Draw nigh to God and he will draw nigh to you. Cleanse your hands, you sinners, and purify your hearts, you double-minded. And it's the purification of the heart that takes place when we turn to him. Only God can purify our hearts, but we must, once again, we must submit. We must be willing. If we say, well, next week, next month, not right now, it's just too tough right now. It'll always be too tough. It's always too tough. It's never easy for us. It's always impossible for us. That's why God is the only one that does the impossible. He asks us to do our part, and he'll do the impossible. The man with the withered hand, it was impossible for him with that withered hand to reach out. And yet, what did Jesus say? He said, reach forth your hand. Medically speaking, could have got a note from his doctor. Sorry, Jesus, my patient can't reach out. Could have said no. But he didn't. You know what? I'm going to obey. This is impossible. Physically, there's no way. This hand of mine is withered. It doesn't have the ability. It doesn't have the ability to do what Christ is asking me to do. But once that man said in his heart, I'm going to do it. I'm going to use everything. I'm going to use what I'm going to will to do what God asked. And as he obeyed, the impossible was provided. The impossible became possible. And when we ask God to forgive, he purifies our hearts. And it says, you double-minded. Double-minded. This word, in the Greek, it means double-souled. Two souls. And it's where we get our English term schizophrenic. If someone is just, well, as far as the medical world is concerned, you know, he's multi-personality kind of a thing. Double-minded. You don't have to reach for the pills. You reach out to God. You double-minded, double-souled. We can get that way where we're just so messed up, we can't think straight. Double-minded. God can deal with that. He's done it for thousands of years. It's not something that has just arisen in the last 100 years or so. You know, there's so many psychiatrists that have come up with all kinds of different

medical state, different types of conditions, and many of them are just drummed up because they get rich. I'm bringing forth some kind of a so-called cure. Look, man has been on this planet for a long time, approximately 6,000 years. And really, drugs and pharmaceuticals have only been around for a very short period of time. What did man do 200 years ago? It did a lot better, I think, without the professionals, psychiatry and psychology. Well, I think medical doctors are great, but be careful. God can take care of the double-minded. Be afflicted and mourn and weep. Let your laughter be turned to mourning and your joy to heaviness. Now, this church, once again, there were a lot of problems in this church, and there was a lot of pride. And as I mentioned previously, there was just that desire of many in this congregation. I want to be the pastor. I want to teach. I want to be up front. And James, remember, he doesn't pull any punches. He grew up in the same house that Jesus grew up in. He's his little brother. And he knows what's right and wrong. And, you know, he grew up probably with his older brother. And we don't have a record of the things that took place as far as, you know, the conversations that Jesus had as the older brother to James. But, I just got to imagine that Jesus probably told him a lot of things. Do this, little brother. Don't do that. Do this, do that. So James has got this thing where he just says what's right, what's wrong, and he doesn't really beat around the bush. He just calls, he says, you guys, he speaks to us collectively, he says, you guys are adulterers, adulteresses. You don't put up with this stuff. You guys are filled with pride. You know, he doesn't, you know, mollycoddle us. And that's, what was that, 200 years ago they came up with that term? But, you know, he doesn't baby us or pamper us. He says, humble yourselves. You know, be afflicted. Be afflicted and mourn and weep. Let your laughter be turned to mourning and your joy to heaviness. It's interesting how we can become so comfortable with sin in our own lives and the condition of man. Remember with the Corinthians, they were allowing an individual, a man, to live with his stepmother or his mother-in-law, depending on the way, either way, you know, is ridiculous from an immoral standpoint. And Paul wrote to the Corinthians, said, look, you guys are allowing something that the world doesn't even get into. You guys are, instead of being an example, you're being a detriment to the society you live in. And just because you can speak in tongues or, you know, you can interpret tongues or you have the gift of evangelism, you guys are, you're nothing. That's what Paul said. And so often the Bible, you see the scripture, it brings us back to that place, to the place where we belong. I'm just nothing. You know, we spend all this time building ourselves or thinking more of ourselves than we ought. And, you know, people telling us, you know, that we're great and we really aren't. And we know that, but, you know, we want other people to think so. So it's something where God is constantly having to humble us. Be afflicted and mourn and weep. Let your laughter be turned to mourning and your joy to heaviness. Humble yourselves in the sight of the Lord, and he shall lift you up. So if you're having difficulty, if you're in sin, or if there's an area of bondage in your life as a believer, it's something that needs to be repented of, mourned over. Lord, forgive me. I'm just allowing this stuff to continue and continue, and it needs to stop. And help me right now, Lord, forgive me. And right now, you see, it can be better. It can be a whole lot better. And you can leave here getting better and knowing, hey, I can. The Lord's got something better for me, and I'm doing better now, and I can continue to do better and do his will and be led of his Spirit and experience the power of God and be victorious in this area. Now, in verse 11, he says, speak not evil one of another, brethren. He that speaketh evil of his brother and judgeth his brother speaketh evil of the law and judgeth the law. But if thou judge the law, thou art not a doer of the law, but a judge. Judging your brethren. Judging your brother in Christ. It's something that, you know, we kind of do by nature. We see a certain set of circumstances and we think the worst. We hear something about a brother or sister and, you know, we automatically believe oftentimes the gossip the stories that are told.

0: And you think of James having Jesus Christ as his brother, God in the flesh. And remember that James, prior to his conversion, thought his brother was crazy. Thought he was mad, out of his mind. And growing up, it wasn't until after the resurrection that he became a believer. So when Jesus was teenager, or even before that, as a young man or what have you, you see James, his little brother, always look, you know, thinking, you know, it's my brother, man. And I can imagine that James, here from personal experience, is saying, gosh, you know, don't make the same mistake I did. Talk about judging a brother and doing a horrible job at it. You know, he misjudged his brother, his literal brother, Jesus Christ, who is God in the flesh. How wrong can you be? When someone's God and you don't know it, that's as wrong as you can be. You can't be any more off than that. And yet, you know, he came to his senses, or I should say he came to repentance, but he's speaking to you and I, speak not evil one of another, brethren. We don't have the ability to judge. Only God can judge. And in Matthew's gospel, remember the Sermon on the Mount where Jesus spoke of judging one another, and he's saying, he says there in Matthew that how can you judge your brother if you got a beam in your eye? And the beam there being, you know, you think of a giant, like a 4x8, you know, 15-foot 4x8 beam and sticking in your eye, you're not going to be able to help your brother who has a speck, a little tiny mote or a speck in his eye, because your beam would, you know, it's going to get in the way. And that's what Jesus was referring to. The beam is that self-righteous attitude of it, where we're always judging or being hypercritical of other people. See, that gets in the way. I can't, you know, trying to minister to someone, it's just, you know, they pick up on the fact that I'm a holier than thou person, or I'm looking down on them, and they're not able to receive. They're not going to receive. And it's kind of like that Jesus kind of uses an illustration. Reminds me of the Three Stooges. Remember, Mo would be carrying that big beam and then hit, you know, curly turn. They'd be turning and hitting each other. And it becomes a comical, you know, a sad comedy, if that can be. If that's, I guess that's an oxymoron, but you get the picture. It's sad. But we're like that. It's in a sense, it's comical. We can't help anyone if we're judgmental. It just won't work. We don't have the right spirit. Speak not evil one of another, brethren. He that speaketh evil of his brother and judgeth his brother speaketh evil of the law and judgeth the law. And James, growing up in that house, you know, his older brother Jesus never condemning him. He knew the grace of God. He saw the grace. He saw the mercy of God and how gracious Christ was to his little brother, never condemning him. But when we condemn others, we're judging the law of God. And judgeth the law. But if thou judge the law, if you put yourself in the position of a judge, thou art not a doer of the law, but a judge. And that should cause us all to cringe. You know, we don't want to be in that position. You know, God's position. He's the only one that deserves. He's the only one that can judge. There's one lawgiver who is able to save and to destroy. Who art thou that judgest another? When we think of that, that's a great question to ask ourselves. Who art thou that judgest another? So often we become critical and we can see the sin in the life of other people that is familiar to us. We're able to diagnose and discern their condition because we're so familiar with it in our own lives. We've seen it in our lives. We know it personally. We've experienced it. Who art thou that judgest another? Remember with the woman caught in adultery, that the religious leaders, remember they took her, and it says that they actually caught her in the very act. How the man was released, I don't know. But they caught them in the act of adultery. They take her, bring her to Jesus, and demand, hey, the law tells us that she must be stoned because she's an adulteress. And remember, Jesus began to write in the dirt. And then he spoke to them and said, he who is without sin, cast the first stone. And we don't know what he was writing, but it could have been that he might have been writing down words, certain sins, or situations. Who knows what he was writing? It could have been that he was writing down things that these guys, as they're looking down at the dirt, the things he's writing, they realize, wow, you know, we're guilty of the same kind of thing. But it tells us, we don't know what he wrote, but he wrote, and he said, he was without sin, let him cast the first stone. Then from the eldest to the youngest, they all dropped their rocks. And then the woman that was left there, as Jesus spoke to her, where are your accusers? They're all gone. They've left. Neither do I condemn you. But he said, go and sin no more. You're forgiven, but, you know, remove yourself from that. Sin no more. Don't go back. Don't get involved in that. You know, sin no more. And he was without sin, let him cast the first stone. So here he says, who art thou that judgest another? Who am I? Well, you know, I'm guilty. I shouldn't be judging people. It's when I think, well, you know, I've been doing good for so long, and, you know, the stuff I'm forgiven. So, you know, I haven't done those things for 10 years. So now I can judge. Who art thou that judgest another? 13, go to now, ye that say, today or tomorrow we will go into such a city and continue there a year and buy and sell and get gain. You know, for the individual that says, you know, I'm gonna become educated, nothing wrong with that, but making all the plans, say, I'm gonna do this, that, and the other thing, I'm gonna get my diploma, I'm gonna get my degree, I'm gonna move to this city or that place, I'm gonna, you know, buy a house in Beverly Hills, I'm gonna make, you know, $15 million, and then, you know, making all these plans. There's nothing wrong with making plans, nothing wrong with being rich, but the key is God's will. Whereas you know not what shall be on the morrow. Nobody can predict tomorrow but God. For what is your life? It is even a vapor that appeareth for a little time and then vanisheth away. The older I get, the more I realize that life, that this verse is true. The more vaporesque, so to speak. It's not a real word, but it's just a vapor, isn't it? As you look back, the older you get, the more of a vapor it becomes, your past. And you're thinking, is this all there is? You know, another 10, 20, 30, 40, is that all there is? I've already lived a long time, and is that all there is? You know, when you're 10 and you're thinking of, you know, somebody that's 20, that's a long time. I remember thinking, you know, when I was a teenager, thinking I turned 20, you know, they were over the hill. And you're thinking, you're 20, you think of someone that's 40, it's like, wow, man, that person's really old, man. That's, now I go, man, I wish I was 40. That's so young, you know. It's all relevant, isn't it? And yet, it's all a vapor. It's all just a vapor. It's just, it's, you know, remember, Solomon spoke of just the things that he lived for. It's just vanity, it's emptiness. It is even a vapor that appeareth for a little time and then vanisheth away. See, but for that time, if we invest our lives in the kingdom of God, those investments will last forever. This life's a vapor. What we do for Christ is forever. That's why when you get connected with that which is forever, it feels good. It feels right. You go, wow, this is where the weight is. This is what life's all about, being involved with God, living for God, being used by God. This is the reality I want to live, is living for something bigger than you, bigger than me. You go, I'm involved in something that, man, this is really satisfying. This is really fulfilling. And I'm going to take this into eternity with me. I'm going to send it ahead. Life is a vapor. Only those things that which are done for Christ will last. And we have a very short time to do them. And we could be gone in 5 minutes from now or less. 5 years from now or less. Who knows? Well, only the Lord knows. Maybe you've heard in the last couple of days, the Russians are sending helicopters to Syria. What does that mean to anything? Oh, read Ezekiel. very interesting. But that is as God said, that Israel in the last days would be a burdensome stone, a troublesome stone to the entire world. And very likely, I believe that the rapture will take place before the Magog invasion, when Russia invades Israel. I believe that will take place before, the rapture will take place before that. And so I'm not predicting anything, by the way. I'm just saying. Russia's moving to Syria with her helicopters, and that's not good. And from a standpoint of if you're not a believer, you need to be ready, because the Lord could come back tonight. And those who are living in the last days. Well, anyways, let's continue here. For that you ought to say, if the Lord will, we shall live and do this or that. But now you rejoice in your boastings. All such rejoicing is evil. God always has to be at the forefront of our plans. Lord, if you will. Lord, is this what you want for me? I check in with him. Lord, is this, or am I just beating a dead toad here? Is this what you have? If it's not what you have for me, this is not good. If you don't have this for me, this is going to be useless. It's going to be futile. It's going to be like Solomon. All is empty. All is emptiness. Chasing of the wind. Vanity. Vexation. Torment of spirit. And, I think of in my past, I think some things I committed myself to, and I go, why? Why did I do that? I spent so many years, trying to educate myself in this area so I could become this or that. And it just was empty. Put God first. Therefore, to him that knoweth to do good and doeth it not, to him it is sin. Sins of commission, we commit sin by disobeying God. There's also sins of omission where we know we're supposed to do something, but we don't do it. We know we're supposed to say something, we don't say it. We commit sins, and through a practice or through disobedience, or we through omission, where we say, we don't do what we're supposed to do. I know I'm supposed to do this, I just don't want to. It's both sin. Therefore, to him that knoweth to do good, you know what God wants you to do, and doeth it not, to him it is sin. And you see, that can include all kinds of things. And the Holy Spirit, he lets you know when it's sin. And then it becomes our determination. So we determine, yeah, okay, I'm gonna repent and go your way, or I'm going to rebel. I'm just going to continue to do what I want. The results are diametrically opposed. They are completely different. Obedience, the path of obedience that brings blessing, fulfillment, satisfaction, all the glorious things that God has for us. Disobedience looks good, sounds good, tastes good for a short period of time, always ends in death. To be carnally minded is death. Maybe not physical death, might be the death of a relationship, the death of a family, the death of a job, the death of whatever it might be. Ultimately, it's going to end in death physically. But the wages of sin is death. So it behooves us, benefits us greatly to just do what God says. And it's also the greatest blessing. So we're going to pick up next week in the fifth chapter. If you want to read verses 1 through 13, you can be prepared for next week. Remember that we have our Father. We just pray, use us, Lord, to your glory, and we might be an example, a witness to those in the community. Give opportunity to share and to be a testimony. And Lord, that you would just bless, Father, that you would provide according to your will and purposes. And ask, Father, also tonight that you would just minister to our hearts, strengthen us by your Spirit, and direct us by your Spirit. May we be more sensitive and more willing to be led, Lord, and to see the great things that you're able to do, that only you can do, Lord. May we depend on you in those impossible circumstances, and that we might see, just as Abraham, as so many the Old Testament characters, that nothing is too hard for you. May we hold on to that, Father. In Jesus' name, amen.
1: 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You can also reach us by telephone at 805-735-1511. 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

Hello, and welcome to our program, Divine Roots, with Pastor George Nevarez, the lead pastor of Calvary Chapel in Arroyo Grande. Let's continue our study.

0: In the book of Hebrews with Pastor George.
1: Isn't God just so good? Okay, let's try that again. Isn't God so incredibly good? Amen. All the time. Amen. Right on. Go ahead and open up to Hebrews chapter 9. We'll be starting in verse 11. And like I shared with you several weeks back, chapter 7, 8, 9, and 10 and a half is informational. It's divine information. It's important information. Because there was a time in history when it went from Judaism to Christianity. There's a time in history when it went from the Old Testament to the New Testament. And chapter 7, 8, 9, and 10 and a half basically tells us how it went from the Old Testament to the New Testament, from Judaism to Christianity, how it went from the law of Moses to being saved by the blood of Jesus Christ. And so little by little, we have been expounding on that. We have been talking about that. We have been just kind of going over the scriptures and just allowing the scriptures to share with us. And so we are going to try to finish that today. And then next Wednesday, we will start the application, okay? I mean, of course, there's always application. But beginning in verse 11, it says, "But Christ came as high priest of the good things to come, with the greater and more perfect tabernacle, not made with hands, that is not of his creation. Not with the blood of goats and calves, but with his own blood, he entered the most holy place once for all, having obtained eternal redemption. For if the blood of bulls and goats, the ashes of a heifer, sprinkling the unclean, sanctifies for the purifying of the flesh, how much more shall the blood of Christ, who through the eternal Spirit offered himself without spot to God, cleanse your conscience from dead works to serve the living God? And for this reason, he is the mediator of the new covenant, by means of death, for the redemption of the transgressions under the first covenant, that those who are called may receive the promise of the eternal inheritance." And so, you know, Jesus came as the high priest of the new way of doing things. Really, the better way of doing things. For he is the new covenant of good things to come. Now, the best thing to come from this new covenant is us being recipients of the biggest benefit ever. That's forgiveness and direct access to God. The fact that we are forgiven of all of our sins. The fact that we have direct access to God. And this is what Jesus has given to us, enabled us to have. And yet for us who are born again, the best is still yet to come. For one day we will be taken up in glory.

enable us to have. And yet for us who are born again, the best is still yet to come. For one day we will be taken up in glory and we will forever spend eternity with him. So the best is yet to come. As it is written in 1 Corinthians chapter 2, verse 9, eye has not seen, nor ear heard, nor have entered into the heart of man the things which God has prepared for those who love him. Now look at, I love watching movies, and mankind is pretty creative in colors, CGI, different things that they make and so on and so forth. Man has been able to imagine some pretty cool and beautiful things. And yet, when we get to heaven, we're going to see things that we haven't even imagined. I'm just speculating here, but I believe that we're going to see colors that we've never seen before, hear sounds that we've never heard before. There's just going to be so many things that we're just going to be introduced to that it's just going to blow our minds away. It would have not even entered into our imagination, the things that God has prepared for us. It's amazing. I can't wait. So excited to see what God has in store for us. And now all of this was made possible not because of the keeping of the law. It wasn't made possible through the Mosaic law, the Old Testament, but through the holiness of Jesus Christ. Because of his holiness, Jesus was able to enter into the actual heavenly tabernacle where God is seated. Because of his holiness, Jesus was able to use his own blood for the sacrifice instead of the blood of goats and bulls like the high priests had to. And because of his holiness, Jesus was able to offer himself as the sacrifice once and for all. It didn't have to continue to happen. It just needed to happen once. That's how holy and righteous Jesus is. And so again, this is another reason why Jesus is the greatest. And looking at the blood of Jesus compared to the blood of goats and bulls, the blood of Jesus not only covers our sins and cleanses our consciousness, not only does the blood of Jesus give us each direct access to God, but it actually allows us to truly live and serve God. I mean, the blood of Jesus gives us so many benefits. It comes with so many privileges. I mean, it's an oxymoron to be a proud Christian, when in reality, all of us should just be humble Christians because of everything that we have been given through the blood of Jesus Christ. And it has nothing to do with anything that we did or could do. It was everything that Jesus did and the fact that he gave himself for us. And so in Hebrews chapter 6, verse 1, we read that the rituals of the Mosaic law cannot give life and are thus considered dead works in the light of the fact that Jesus has come. And that's what the author has been trying to convey up to this point, that placing one's faith and confidence in what has already served its purpose and has now passed away is useless. See, the Mosaic law, the commandments, the traditions, the sacrifices, and all of the rituals that they had to perform in order to be quote-unquote clean before the Lord are useless now. They're dead works because, see, now Jesus has taken over the new covenant. It's kind of like, I'm just looking at this phone right now. Remember the flip phones? Not too many people have those. It's like as soon as a new model comes in, the old model goes away. And it's sort of like that with the Lord. Since Jesus has come in, the old model, the old covenant is no longer necessary. For Jesus fulfilled the commandments. He is the ultimate sacrifice. And so therefore, he being the new covenant, he is the one that we are to look to. He is the one that we are to run to. He is the one that we are to depend upon. And the way that applies to us is in two different ways. One, whenever we think we got it together and we really don't need God. That's crazy to me. The other way is when we feel that we have messed up so much and so badly that we cannot run

to God. That's what I love about Jesus. It keeps us pursuing him, and at the same time, it keeps us from being prideful and arrogant. And so the author of the book of Hebrews has been trying to persuade them to once and for all free their conscience from the regulations of the law, to instead cling onto Jesus for true cleansing and ultimate salvation. And only then would they be able to truly be godly and truly be able to live for God. Instead of placing their trust in keeping the law, which are now dead works, they can now place their faith in Jesus. And in Jesus, they could truly, truly please God. And see, that's the reason why they were going back to the law. They felt that they had to keep the traditions to please God. But we've already read, that, and we're going to read in chapter 11, without faith, it is impossible to please God. And that's where this is going. That's the application, not by works, but by faith in Christ Jesus. And they thought that they had to keep the law, that they had to continue with the rituals and the traditions in order to please God. But the Lord is no longer interested in those things. He doesn't even keep in mind those things. It's past. It's useless. His eyes are now fixed on his son, Jesus, the ultimate sacrifice. And so for us, we need to fix our eyes squarely and only on Jesus. Why Jesus? Well, because only Jesus was qualified enough to offer himself to God. Only Jesus. He alone is able to bring this new covenant from God. And only through Jesus can God make this new covenant with us. Thus, only Jesus can mediate this new covenant between God and the people. There's no one else or nothing else that could do that except Jesus Christ. And so those who place their trust in Jesus and receive this new covenant are guaranteed to receive the eternal inheritance that God has promised us, which is salvation. And so in Hebrews chapter 1, verses 2 and 3, it said, God has in these last days spoken to us by his Son, whom he has appointed heir of all things. So we read in chapter 1, verses 2 and 3, that God is focused on his Son, that everything is based upon his Son, Jesus Christ. In these last days has spoken to us by his Son and only through his Son, whom he has appointed heir of all things, through whom also he made the worlds, who being the brightness of his glory and the express image of his person, and upholding all things by the word of his power, when he had by himself purged out our sins, sat down at the right hand of the majesty on high. So though the blood of goats and bulls back then made them clean or holy, quote unquote, the blood of Jesus actually cleanses us from sin. And so in 1 John chapter 1, verse 7, it says, but if we walk in the light as he is in the light, we have fellowship with one another, and the blood of Jesus' Son cleanses us from all sin. The blood of the bulls and the goats back then covered the sin. The blood of Jesus has the power to cleanse us from our sin. Huge difference. Yes, the blood of Jesus covers our sins, but not only does it cover our sin, it cleanses us from our sin so that we are not bound to sin. We can actually be set free from those sinful habits. We can be set free from the power of sin. Of course, our sin used to separate us from God. But in Christ Jesus, our sins are covered. Like it says in Romans chapter 4, verse 7, blessed are those whose lawless deeds are forgiven and whose sins are covered. How does that happen? We give our lives to Jesus Christ. We commit ourselves to Jesus Christ. We believe that the death of Jesus Christ is what covers our sin. I mean, it's kind of like that saying, hey, I got you covered. Don't worry about it. I got you covered. Jesus is telling us that. Hey, don't worry about it. I got you covered. We can
confidently enter into the throne room of God. And as we're doing that, it's almost like, I am sinful. I am sinner. I have sinned. I have fallen short of the glory of God. And as Jesus is leading us into the throne room, he's telling us, don't worry, I got you covered. Stay with me. Keep following me. As long as you're with me, you're fine. Don't worry about it. I got you covered. Hey, that might be a word for someone here tonight. Jesus is telling you, don't worry about it. I got you covered. I got you covered. He's going to take care of you. You stay with him. Keep following him. So we see that the new covenant provides two incredible gifts to a believer: redemption and inheritance. We receive redemption from the sins that we've committed under the law, and thus we are set free from the penalty of our own sins. Praise the Lord. The wages of sin is death, it says in Romans chapter 6, verse 23. But then the rest of it says, the gift of God is eternal life in Christ Jesus our Lord. And so his death substitutes for our death. We don't have to suffer. We don't have to suffer the wages of our sin, which is death and then hell. Jesus died for us. He is our substitute. So again, looking unto him, but not just looking unto him, but actually living for him, appreciating him, worshiping him, sharing him, clinging to him, thanking him, praising him, honoring him. Look what he has done for us. Isn't God good to us because of Jesus? And so that Jesus would be the greatest treasure that we ever have, the greatest person in our lives, the greatest ambition, the greatest anything. It would be Jesus, our love, our first and foremost love. And so that's that redemption. Rejoice in your redemption. But then we believers also have this eternal inheritance, starting with eternal salvation. And then followed by all of these incredible and marvelous promises of which I've read before. Some of these things we can't even imagine. They're so good. They're so holy. They're so beautiful. They're so beyond us that we cannot even imagine it. But I like what it says in Revelation 22 verses 1 through 5. John did a pretty good job in trying to describe what he was seeing. He says, and he showed me a pure river of water of life, clear as crystal, proceeding from the throne of God and of the Lamb. In the middle of its street and on either side of the river was the tree of life, which bore 12 fruits, each tree yielding its fruit every month. The leaves of the tree were for the healing of the nations, and there shall be no more curse, but the throne of God and of the Lamb shall be in it, and his servants shall serve him, and they shall see his face, and his name shall be on their foreheads. And there shall be no night there. They'll need no lamp nor light of the sun, for the Lord God gives them light, and they shall reign forever and ever. I love that. That's going to be a glorious time. And I want to encourage you to never let this promise, and even verses like this, make sure that they stay vibrant in your heart. That you don't be like, yeah, I know, I've heard that, I already know that. Don't let it become cold in your heart. Let it motivate you. Let this be something that you yearn for. Let this get you excited to see, to be with our Heavenly Father. And if for whatever reason you're not excited for the second coming of Christ, if you're not excited for your salvation, if you've lost the joy of your salvation, go to Heavenly Father and go, God, why? Am I doing something that has led me to not be excited for you? Are there idols in my life? Am I sinning against you? Or maybe I just need a revival in my, a renewal in my heart, Lord God. Give unto me the first love. Give unto me your Holy Spirit. Refresh me with your Holy Spirit. You know, sometimes we need a refreshing. It's good to be refreshed. When was the last time you were refreshed in the Holy Spirit? I would encourage you to pray.
Lord, refresh me with your Holy Spirit. Empower me. Baptize me afresh again with the power of your Holy Spirit, that I may rejoice and just yearn for your coming. So that when you read verses like Revelation 22, verses 1 through 5, it actually stirs you. Not only does it stir you, but it spurs you to continue serving him and following him. Little side note, by the way, notice that it talks about fruits, nothing about vegetables. Just saying. I'm just saying. There's going to be a lot of fruit there. Amen. Praise the Lord. I'm so happy, so stoked. Verse 16. For where there is a testament, there must also of necessity be the death of the testator. For a testament is in force after men are dead, since it has no power at all while the testator lives. Therefore, not even the first covenant was dedicated without blood. For when Moses had spoken every precept to all the people according to the law, he took the blood of calves and goats with water, scarlet wool, and hyssop, and sprinkled both the book itself and all of the people, saying, this is the blood of the covenant which God has commanded you. Then likewise he sprinkled with blood both the tabernacle and all the vessels of the ministry. And according to the law, almost all things are purified with blood. And without the shedding of blood, there is no remission. So the word covenant is really the same word translated testament. So the Old Testament is the Old Covenant. New Testament is the New Covenant. So a covenant or a testament is an actual legal document or bill. Now, when someone leaves a will, it is necessary to prove that that person who made the will is actually dead, for the will can only go into effect after the person has died. So the first covenant was put into effect with the blood of animals. And like we just read right now, after Moses had read each of God's commandments to all of the people, and all of the people said, and we will obey everything that is mentioned, everything that you have read in the book. Moses got the blood of calves and goats along with water, hyssop, and he sprinkled both the law, the book, God's law, and all of the people to bind them together to this agreement, to this covenant, this testament. And then Moses said, this blood confirms the covenant that God has made with you. It is a done deal. And so in the same way, he sprinkled blood on the tabernacle, on everything used for worship or service within the tabernacle. In fact, nearly everything was purified with blood, because without the shedding of blood, there is no remissions of sins or the forgiveness of sins. Okay, so that's what happened in the Old Testament. Now we're going to go into the New Testament, verse 23. Therefore, it was necessary that the copies of the things in the heavens should be purified with these, but the heavenly things themselves with better sacrifice than these. For Christ has not entered the holy places made with hands, which are copies of the true, but into heaven itself, now to appear in the presence of God for us. Not that he should offer himself often, as the high priest enters the most holy place every year with blood of another. He then would have to suffer often since the foundations of the world. But now, once at the end of the ages, he has appeared to put away sin by the sacrifice of himself. And as it is appointed for man to die once, but after this, the judgment, so Christ was offered once to bear the sins of many to those who eagerly wait for him. And he will appear a second time apart from sin for salvation. I love this last part right here, which says, to those who eagerly wait for him. That's the point here. To get you stirred up, to spur you to eagerly await his salvation. So again, are you eagerly awaiting his return? Are you eagerly awaiting his salvation? Amen. And so the tabernacle and everything that was in it were the copies of things in heaven. And so it was purified, right? The tabernacle, as we just read a little while ago, with the blood of animals. And the reason why was because it serves as a copy or a shadow
of what would eventually happen when it came to the blood of Jesus, where the real tabernacle in heaven and everything in it would be purified by the blood of Jesus Christ. And so what we just read right now was that Jesus, again, because of his holiness, was able to enter into the true and actual holy place, the one that's in heaven, where God is seated. And he entered into heaven to appear before God on our behalf. He didn't go in there to go, hey, I made it. Hey, look at me. No, he went in there on our behalf. His purpose in going before Heavenly Father was to save us. I love that. And so, unlike the high priests who every year had to present themselves before the Lord and had to offer blood once again because they had sinned, Jesus only had to do it once. And when he did it once, it was once and for

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0: Welcome to Turning Point Weekend Edition. It's the focus of our most treasured songs and hymns, the greatness of God. Today, Dr. David Jeremiah takes us to the book of Job to illustrate how God demonstrates his greatness. To share today's message, How Big Is Your God? Here's David.
1: One of the reasons we practice worship is that we never lose sight of God's majesty and the magnificent nature of who God is. In the book of Job, there is an interaction between Job and God, a discussion, a presentation about the magnificence of God. It's a wonderful text, and it's a reminder to us that when we have problems, when they seem big, our God is always bigger. We trust Him. He's able to do above and beyond all that we can ask or think. All of this on the weekend edition of Turning Point, coming up right now. As we begin this message today, I want to ask you this question. What kind of God do you have? That's especially important in the days in which we live. It isn't that God changes sizes, but it is that we, in our appreciation of God, have either a high view of God or a very low view of God. I don't know about the rest of you, but in the world in which I live today, I need a big God. I don't need a puny little wimp of a God. I need a God who is able to do above and beyond all that I can ever ask or think. While I don't necessarily agree with Elihu's approach to Job's friends and to Job, and while he is a little bit arrogant, I do appreciate the fact that as I read the words of Elihu, if he had been that day preaching in the Princeton Chapel, I think Robert Dick Wilson would have said to him, Elihu, you have a big God. You're a big Godder. As we begin this lesson in the 34th chapter, Elihu begins with a plea to those who are going to listen to him that they pay attention. He's going to begin immediately by talking to the three men who've already addressed Job, Eliphaz, Bildad, and Zophar. So in the first four verses we read, Elihu further answered and said, hear my words, you wise men. Give ear to me, you who have knowledge.

For the ear tests words as the palate tastes food. Let us know among ourselves what is good. As we listen to Eliu, we can pick up a little of his arrogance. He commends himself sort of in a backhanded way. He tells those who are listening to him teach that they're wise and great in understanding. I mean, what kind of man does that make him? He's the teacher of the wise and the understanding. Even goes so far as to say, if you listen carefully, you'll notice that my words are as tasty as a good morsel of food. Yes, he did have a bit of an edge to him, a little bit of arrogance. But he's going to do something in his address to these men and to Job that is very valuable. He's going to defend God's justice, and he's going to encourage Job to look to God with the eye of faith. The first question that he wants to answer for Job and for all of us is this. It's a question you've asked, perhaps not in these terms. And here's the question. Is the God we serve a just God? Perhaps if I rephrased it like this, it would help. Is the God we serve a fair God? Is God fair? Earlier in his discussions with the three men who had come to help him, Job had denied the justice of God. In fact, here in verse 5, Elihu even reminds Job of that. He says, "For Job has said, I am righteous, and God has taken away my justice." Earlier in the book, back for instance in chapter 19, verses 6 and 7, Job cried aloud, "There is no justice." In chapter 27, verse 2, he said, "God has taken away my justice." Job felt that he had been treated as a sinner when he wasn't a sinner, and that God wouldn't give him an opportunity even to explain himself, which he did not understand. And Job believed the only way he can reconcile what was going on in his life and the absence of any word from God was that God had just not treated him fairly. Please remember, friends, we look at this book from the perspective of the first two chapters. We know about the deal that Satan made with God concerning Job, but Job doesn't know that. He's never been told what's going on. He knows he's lived a life of integrity. He's not violated his relationship with Almighty God, but all of these bad things have happened to him. He's lost his family. He's lost his wealth. He's lost the admiration of his wife, and his friends trash him. And all of his days, he sits on an ash heap outside of the city with boils from the top of his head to the sole of his feet. And all this is going on, and nobody says, "Job, let me explain to you what's happening in your life." Not a word. Remember, from chapter 2 until the end of the book, not a word from God. So Job figures, you know what? This isn't fair. That's what I'd be thinking, probably, wouldn't you? This is not fair. God, I've done everything you've told me to do. I've lived up to your standard. I've been a good husband, a good father, raised a bunch of good kids. And look at what's happened to me. It's not fair. God, you are not just. And Elihu says, "Let me help you with that, Job. Let me defend the justice of God." And in this chapter, he begins by presenting three arguments in defense of God's judgment. First of all, verses 10 through 15, he tells Job this, and Job's friends, he says to them, "If God is not just, he is not God." If God is not just, he is not God. Look at verse 10, chapter 34. "Therefore, listen to me, you men of understanding. Far be it from God to do wickedness, and from the Almighty to commit iniquity." Verse 12, "Surely God will never do wickedly, nor will the Almighty pervert justice." Do you remember back in the book of Genesis when Abraham was pleading for Lot, pleading for Sodom and Gomorrah? In chapter 18 of Genesis, verse 25, he made this statement. He said, "Shall not the judge of all the earth do right?" Absolutely. Warren Wiersbe writes that if God is truly God, then he is perfect. And if he is perfect, he cannot do wrong. "An unjust God," said Wiersbe, "is as unthinkable as a square circle or a round triangle." God is always true to his righteous character, and he can never act in contradiction to it. 31 times in the book of Job, God is called the Almighty. And the possibility that the Almighty God of the universe could do wrong and deny Job the justice that he deserved, it's just not possible in the realm of Elihu's thinking.
So he says, first of all, you guys, let me tell you what I know. If you say God is not just, if God is unjust, he can't be God. For us, if you think God is unfair, let me just put you straight. If you think God is unfair, then you don't have a God, because an unfair God is no God at all. Then he goes on to say, now let me say something else about this matter of the justice of God. If God is not just, he cannot be God. And secondly, if God is not just, he can't even govern. Verse 16, he says, if you have understanding, hear this. Listen to the sound of my words. Should one who hates justice govern? Do you want an unjust governor in this world? Of course not. We've dealt with that in the past, maybe some of it even now. But you don't want an unjust God in heaven. And what Job and his friends are being told by Elihu is this. Don't say that the problem you have is that God is unjust. Because if he's not a just God, first of all, he can't even be God. And if he could be God and he were unjust, he couldn't govern. Elihu shifts his attention away from Job's three friends now. And we know this because the Hebrew words are in the singular instead of the plural. And he says to Job, Job, if God who rules the world is unjust, there would be no order, no harmony, and everything would just fall apart. So get rid of that idea. You don't have an unjust God. If he were unjust, he couldn't be God. And if he were unjust and he were God, he couldn't govern. So there's two things you need to remember. And then finally, he says to him, beginning in verse 21 of chapter 34, if God is unjust, then he's not good. He says, you say that God is unjust. If that is true, it's got to be one of two things. He's unjust because he cannot see what's going on, so he doesn't know what to do. Or he sees what's going on, and for some reason he doesn't choose to tell us. He does something that doesn't seem like it should be done. Now here's the problem. You see, in our realm today, a human judge hears a case, and because of his human limitations, he makes the best decision that he can. And let's face it, sometimes he's wrong. But Job wanted to present his case before God, and God wouldn't let Job come. But the honest problem is this. What could Job contribute to God's knowledge of his case? Because God already knew everything anyway. Job says, let me have a moment with God so I can tell him what's going on. Hello? God already knows what's going on. He's the perfect judge. And notice in this text, it tells us why he's such a perfect judge. First of all, he sees everything. Verses 21 and 22, his eyes are on the ways of man, and he sees all his steps. There's no darkness nor shadow of death where the workers of iniquity may hide themselves. Elihu says, you know, don't think about sneaking up on God with some new information. God sees everything. Not only that, God knows everything. Notice verse 23. For he need not further consider a man, that he should go before God in judgment. He breaks in pieces mighty men without inquiry, sets others in their place. Therefore, he knows their works and overthrows them in their might, and they are crushed. When God puts a man on trial, listen to me carefully, he never has to cross-examine him. When God puts a man on trial, he already knows what is in man. He's not obligated to conduct an inquiry. He doesn't have to go gather more information. God's knowledge is not skewed like man's. He judges with perfect wisdom and knowledge. He knows us as we are. He knows us better than we know ourselves. Psalm 139 puts it this way, O Lord, you have searched me and known me. You know my sitting down and my rising up. You understand my thought while it's afar off. You comprehend my path and my lying down. You are acquainted with all my ways. There is not a word on my tongue, O Lord, that you know it altogether. You say, well, Pastor Jeremiah, that's pretty good information to know about old Job. It's pretty good information for us to know about ourselves. While we may not be in Job's situation, we are all, one of these days, one way or the other, going to stand before the judge of all the earth. Now, let me just explain to you what I mean by that. If you're not a Christian here today, if you've never accepted Jesus Christ as your Savior, at the end of time on this earth, you will stand before God at what they call the white throne judgment. It's a fearful, awful moment when it is too late for you to become a Christian. And the judgment is simply the passing of the sentence of eternal death upon your soul. For you will live forever
outside of the presence of God. Well, you say, Pastor, I sure am glad I'm a Christian. I don't have to worry about that. Amen. Me too. But there's another judgment in the Bible, and some of you know about it. It's called the Bema Seat, or the judgment seat of Christ. That judgment occurs right after the rapture. And when you come before that judgment, you're a Christian. Your sin's already dealt with. You won't have to deal with your sin. But the Bible says we're going to stand before the Lord and give an account of the things we have done in the flesh since we have been Christians. Now, not our sins, but our service. Have we served the Lord? Have we honored Him with the gifts that He has given us? Sometimes I think this, and maybe you think this too. I've tried to serve the Lord the best I can, but knowing what I know about the deception of the human heart, sometimes I wonder if I've ever done anything for God with a totally pure and undiluted motive. Have you ever had that thought? Because even in our best moments when we're serving God, sometimes we have a personal agenda. Sometimes we have a hidden motive. The Bible says when we stand before God someday, He's going to look at all the things we've done. He will not only see the work we have done, but He will see the reason why we have done what we have done. And that ought to drive us to our knees more than it does. God sees everything, and He knows everything. And the Bible says He judges everything. Verse 26, He strikes them as wicked men in the open sight of others because they turn back on Him. They would not consider any of His ways. Since God sees the depths of the heart and understands the thoughts of the mind, we cannot say that God is unjust when He judges us. He knows us more than we know ourselves. And He holds the whole world in His hands. And since all of these things are true, Elihu wants to know how Job can feel justified in continuing to question God and demand that God give an account for his actions. You don't go to the most powerful one in the world and make any demands about anything. And he says to Job, you need to remember, my friend, that the God you are questioning knows everything there is to know about you. Are you a man of integrity? Yes. Have you cursed God and asked to die? No. But in between those two things, there's a lot of room for Job to give an account. Not only does God judge everything, but He controls everything. Listen to this. Verse 31. For has anyone said to God, I have borne chastening, I will offend no more. Teach me what I do not see. If I have done iniquity, I will do no more. Should He repay according to your terms? Just because you disavow it, you must choose and not I. Therefore, speak what you know. Now, that's kind of a convoluted paragraph, but let me tell you what it means. In the words of Ray Stedman, who wrote about it, he said this, God's decisions cannot be questioned because He is absolute sovereign over individuals and nations, and He accepts no substitutes for righteousness. People sometimes want to come to God and on their own terms and invent their own salvation. They say, I promise I'll be a better person. I promise to reform. But reform is not what God wants from us. Our Lord is not in the business of reforming people. He's in the business of renewing people. He doesn't want to make us better. He wants to make us new. He doesn't want to take the old us and clean it up. He wants to make a new us. He wants to make us born again. God desires our repentance and our relationship, not our reform. It's not enough to say to God, I'm guilty, but I'll try not to do that again. What God demands of us is unconditional surrender, completely giving up the right to run our own lives. This is what God seeks from us, and He will not accept any other basis for a relationship with Him. You cannot change God's mind about what He has declared in His Word. So we have here a denial of the justice of God, a defense of the justice of God, and then in the 35th chapter, we have a description of the justice of God. And I'm just going to cover this quickly so you can just put it in your notes and you can think about it later. But this is incredible theology, incredible truth. Number one, God's justice is not affected by our words. Verses 1 through 3, chapter 35. Moreover, Elihu answered and said, do you think this is right? Do you say my righteousness is more than God's? For you say, what advantage will it be to you? What profit shall I have more than if I had sinned? And once again, Elihu is instructing Job. And he's actually saying to Job that no matter what he may have said or not have said, it doesn't make any difference to the character of God. Listen to me. God's justice is not affected by our words. God is just because it's His nature to be just. He is just whether my words match up to that or not. I can say anything I want, and it has no impact at all on the justice of God. Because His justice

0: is who he is. It's a part of his character. It's a part of his nature. You do not have, nor do I have, the power with the words of my mouth to change the nature of God. That's what Elihu was saying to Job. Job apparently thought if he said God was unjust, he'd get a hearing. God isn't going to be affected by what you say. Number two, God isn't affected by our works. In verses 4 through 8, I will answer you and your companions with you. Look to the heavens and see, and behold the clouds. They are higher than you. If you sin, what do you accomplish against him? Or if your transgressions are multiplied, what do you do to him? If you are righteous, what do you give him? Or what does he receive from your hand? Your wickedness affects a man such as you, and your righteousness a son of man. Elihu says, Job, why don't you just look up at heaven for a moment? You see how far the clouds are up there and how far they are above where we are? That's how far God is from you. Job, do you actually think that something you do can change who God is? Do you think that by your rebellion you can make God different? Do you think by your righteousness you can make him different? Elihu is not saying that good works do not have merit. He is saying that our works, whether they're good or evil, cannot change the nature of God. God cannot change for the better because he's perfect, and he cannot change for the worse because he's holy. So do what you do, say what you say. You'll have to deal with it, but it doesn't have anything to do with who God is. Don't say God is unfair, because if he's unfair, he can't be God. And you can say it, but it doesn't make any difference. Every time I preach the gospel, someone will say to me, well, Pastor Jeremiah, I just need you to know, I just don't happen to believe that. And I've gotten bold here lately and said, you know what? You may not believe it, but that doesn't make it untrue. We sort of have the idea that, well, if I don't believe it, then I don't have to believe it. Well, it's true whether you believe it or not. And if you don't understand that now, there will come a day when you will understand it very clearly. The truth is the truth whether we believe it or not. God is just whether we accept it or not. It makes no difference what we do or what we say. God is who he is, and he's not changeable. He is the immutable, unchanging God of the universe. God's justice is not affected by our words or our works, and it's not affected by our ways. Notice verses 9 and 10. Because of the multitude of oppressions, they cry out. They cry out for help because of the arm of the mighty. But no one says, where is God my maker who gives songs in the night? And the second question he asks is the God we serve a great God? Because you see, Job, in his questioning about what's happening in his own life, has come to the conclusion that either God is unjust and won't help him, or God is just maybe not able to help him. So Elihu is going to help him understand the greatness of God. Now, I've chosen some passages, and I'm going to give you the key verses, and you can write those down in your notes. And then I'm going to read just two passages, and then we're going to be finished. The God we serve is a great God. How do we know that? Job 36:26. Behold, God is great, and we do not know him. The theme of this section is that God is great and that his ways are beyond our understanding. He is omnipotent. He is eternal. He is all wise. We human beings divide knowledge into categories and theories, but God, who spreads the clouds out like a blanket, holds lightning bolts in his hands, he shatters our categories and he confounds our theories. What is there about God that is great? First of all, the mind of God is great. Job 36:5. Behold, God is mighty, but despises no one. He is mighty in strength of understanding. Job 36:22. Who teaches God? Job 37:16. He is perfect in knowledge. The Lord is great in understanding. His knowledge is infallible. Therefore, anything that deviates from what he says is false. We should never start with our thoughts, our opinions, our feelings. We must always start with the mind of God. Not only that, but the mercy of God is great. Job 36:6. He does not preserve the life of the wicked, but gives justice to the oppressed. Job 36:15. He delivers the poor in their affliction and opens their ears in oppression. Have you ever had the Lord use oppression to get your attention and open your ear? That's what he does sometimes. He brings things into our lives so that we'll start listening to him. We get pretty hard-headed sometimes, and God has to get our attention. The mind of God is great. The mercy of God is great. Notice, thirdly, the might of God is great. Chapter 36, verse 5, behold, God is mighty. Chapter 37, verse 5, he does great things which we cannot comprehend. And that's what Elihu was saying. The God we serve is great. His mind is great. His mercy is great. His might is great. And finally, his majesty is great. Notice verse 4, chapter 37. He thunders with his majestic voice. Verse 22, with God is awesome majesty. Leave it up to a child's book to help us grab this. Title of the book is the blue whale the biggest thing there is? And it was written by Robert Wells, who takes us from a size we can grasp to one that we can't. Let this truth get in your heart as we close. Here's what Robert Wells wrote in this children's book. The largest animal on earth is the blue whale. Just the flippers on its tail are bigger than most animals on the earth. But a blue whale isn't anywhere near as big as a mountain. If you put 100 blue whales in a blue whale jar, you could put millions of blue whale jars inside a hollowed out Mount Everest. But Mount Everest isn't anywhere near as big as the earth. If you stacked 100 Mount Everest on top of one another, it would be just a whisker on the face of the earth. And the earth isn't anywhere as big as the sun. You could fit 1 million earths inside the sun. But the sun, which is a medium-sized star, isn't anywhere near as big as a red supergiant star called Antares. 50 million of our suns could fit inside Antares. But Antares isn't anywhere near as big as the Milky Way galaxy. Billions of stars, including supergiants like Antares, as well as countless comets and asteroids, make up the Milky Way galaxy. But the Milky Way galaxy isn't anywhere near as big as the universe. And there are billions of other galaxies in the universe. And yet, filled with billions of galaxies, the universe looks almost empty. The distances from one galaxy to another are so far beyond our comprehension and imagination, we do not know how to explain it. And the creator of it all is God, who with a word spoke it all into being, who is present everywhere in this universe and beyond, and who upholds it all with his mighty power. How great is our God, and greatly to be praised. And I ask you again today, my friends, is a God that great able to help you with your stuff right now? Is he? You see, what we do when we get in a situation like we're in, we start focusing on our stuff, and we get our eyes off of God. You know, there's a great story in the Old Testament that happened in Kadesh Barnea when the spies were sent into the land. And, you know, the majority report came back and they said, man, we've looked at all these giants in here and we're like grasshoppers before them. We can't do this. But there were two dudes named Joshua and Caleb who came out of there and they said, we are well able to do this. Our God will help us. And the difference, let me just tell you what the difference was. The majority came out of Canaan and they saw their problems in relationship to themselves and the other giants. Joshua and Caleb came out and they saw the giants in comparison to God. So how do you get to where Joshua and Caleb were? You have to have a big God. You have to see God high and lifted up. You have to elevate God. He doesn't need to be improved upon. We just need to improve our ability to comprehend him. And when we see God in his holy, high, and lifted up, we look at our problems and we say, God, one day you spoke and the whole world came into being. I know my problem. It's really big to me right now, but it's nothing for you. So I want to ask you, God, to help me with my problem. And I know you are able to do it. That's what we need to come. We need to come with confidence that the God we serve is not taken by surprise by all the stuff we're going through. And he wants so desperately to have a relationship with you so that he can not only be your Savior and your God, but he can be your friend and your guide. My friend, I would not want to be alive on planet Earth today and not have a relationship with the great God of the universe. I am insufficient for these things, but I have a God who is able. And he is willing to come into your life, whoever you may be or wherever you may be, and make a difference that only God can make. So I worship him today, and I honor him today.
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4: The Lord is gracious, full of compassion, slow to anger, great in mercy. The Lord is good to all, and his tender mercies are over all his works. That is the God we serve. And this is out of the Old Testament. We so often give God a bad rap and a bad reputation that he's always ready to wipe us out. That God is up there with a giant fly swatter, just ready for us as little irritating little flies and ready to pop us with the fly swatter. No, he is, notice, slow to anger, gracious, full of compassion, great in mercy. This is the nature of our God who loves us so much. That's not the nature of somebody up there with a giant fly swatter. That's not the nature of him. Then the psalmist asked for this God, this loving, compassionate, merciful, slow to anger God at the end of verse 156 to revive him again. Notice, showing that revival is not a one-time thing. We constantly need to be revived. And as we walk through this life, we're going to constantly need to be revived. The Bible says in James 1:27, keep yourselves unspotted from the world. Meaning that the world that we walk through, we walk in, will always seek to get us dirty. It will always seek to throw mud on us, to get some kind of dirty sin on us. As we've been purified for Christ, as we have the robes of righteousness on, the world is going to constantly try to throw mud at it. It's going to constantly try to get us dirty. That's why it says, keep yourselves unspotted from the world. So with that being said, as we go through the world, we're going to constantly need to be revived. It's not a one-time thing. Oh, I remember 5 years ago, God revived me. Well, what about now? You still revived? I don't know about you, but I need reviving every day. Not just a one-time thing, you know, 5 years ago. No, I need to revive every day. And it's shown throughout church history. You know me, I love history, period, but church history especially. And then on top of all that, church history as far as revivals are concerned. I just love to read and study revivals. What kicked off revivals? What caused revivals to end? What caused it to just kind of slowly go away? What happened? So I just love revivals throughout history. So you will see that there's been revivals throughout history because as time goes on, things just kind of wane a little bit, and we need to be revived again. The revival of 1907 that occurred in Korea. The revival of 1904, the Welsh revival under Evan Roberts. Incredible, incredible, incredible. Young man, 26 years old. God used. He was praying for revival for 13 years. And it finally came. And he asked God, God, give me 100,000 souls. And God did just that. In 100,000 souls, people from all over the world, the big time, you name the big time Christian pastor, they all came to hear this young man, a hall of, that can sit 800. They packed the place out, and it was one seat. Evan Roberts came out, sat in that one seat, prayed, bowed his head and prayed for 3 hours. Stood up to preach 15 minutes, and the Spirit of God came down upon that place. Incredible man of God. So from the Welsh Revival, it began to spread over here in 1906 with the Azusa Street Revival in Los Angeles, by which the Pentecostal charismatic movement came out, using a man by the name of William Seymour. Incredible, incredible move of God. 1949, the Hebrides Revival, which is one of my favorites. From 1949 to 1952, God came down in such a way over Scotland that is still one of the most unmatched revivals. Two old ladies prayed at night. One couldn't see. One had arthritis so bad. They were sisters. And they would sometimes spend the whole night praying. And they would pray for the pastors. Pastors of division. Bunch of division, you know, in my church and you took my members. You know, just normal mess. So she prayed for the pastors. So the pastors decided to meet in a barn to pray. They began to pray in that barn. One guy stood up. Based upon Psalm 24, are my hands clean? Is my heart pure? And the moment he said that, the Spirit of God came upon that place. Came upon that place in a mighty way that that place was not the same. 600 to 700 people started flooding toward the church at 11 o'clock at night. Many of them weeping in the streets, begging for the mercy of God. They packed out the place. No one called it a church meeting. They packed out the place. There was a dance going on with the young people. The young people fled out of the place to the police department because they heard that there was a police chief there that was a God-fearing man. They crying out for the mercy of God. It was never the same again in Scotland. Hebrides Revival, one of my favorites, one of my favorites. And then there's just constantly been revival, the Great Awakening under Jonathan Edwards, the second Great Awakening under Finney. Jonathan Edwards, matter of fact, gave a sermon, Sinners in the Hands of an Angry God, used to be required reading in all American schools, public schools. They used to study, matter of fact, all the way up to the 90s. I remember a young man who used to be at our church. He was a senior in high school. He said he remembers studying that sermon, Sinners in the Hands of an Angry God. He, he just read the sermon like this. Had the papers up to his face and read the sermon. The Spirit of God came down. And when he said, now run to the hills, run to the hills. People were running out of there. You know, they said they felt the flames of hell coming through the ground going to get them. That God is dangling you over hell like the fires of hell with a string. And you're going to descend into it, folks. Just start. Folks, they had pillars in the church. They were grabbing onto the pillars because they didn't want the flames of hell to get them. God just did a great work. And then under Finney, the second Great Awakening, powerful, powerful man. Spent time in prayer. Man of prayer. A man of tremendous prayer. And he had a guy, Father Nash is what he became known as, who used to go to an area and for 2 to 3 days pray before Finney got there. Finney would just preach the word, and then it was just a powerful thing took place. It all kicked off. Finney went to a factory to see a man, and they knew that who Finney was. As soon as he walked in, a lady looked at him, started laughing. And there's that preacher guy. And he just looked at her, and he walked toward her. She fell down, started weeping. The whole factory started weeping and crying out for the mercy of God because just by his presence. And the Great Awakening took place, over a million souls end up being saved as a result of that particular ministry. So that's just an example. I can give you, oh boy, August 13, 1727. Spirit of God came down again. I just tell you, you ought to study revivals and what God did through the Moravian revival. God just did an incredible work. To me, that was the greatest revival. To me, my humble opinion. The Moravians, Count Dizendorf, had some folks and they decided to pray. And August 13, 1727, the Spirit of God came down upon them. Came down upon them in a mighty way. And they decided to pray. They decided to set up 24-hour prayer. 12 men, 12 women, for 24 hours a day they will pray. Because Leviticus 6:13 said the fire should not go out on the altar of God. So they wanted to pray for 24 hours. That revival lasted over 100 years. 100 years. They were praying for over 100 years. Matter of fact, it was 130-some years. You know what killed it? You know what killed it? The Industrial Revolution. Let me put it in terms we can understand. You know what killed it? Work. Work killed it. Has work killed the work of God in your life? Work. Oh, I got work. I can't be that day. Got work. You know. Yeah, the Bible says man doesn't work, he doesn't eat. Okay, I get it. But has work killed the work of God that God wants to do in your life? Work killed it. Work. You know, the factories and the big factories and all, everybody had to work and, you know, set all that farming stuff and, you know, they get to go pray. No, the factories had to get going and stuff. Crazy, crazy type of stuff. Revival. So we can see throughout history, there's been revivals. Why? Okay. I mean, the revival that took place in the book of Acts. Why didn't that just continue on to today? Or in a sense, has, but if it did, then we wouldn't have need those revivals throughout the history. Because as we walk through this world, our spirits are going to wane a little bit. Sometimes we get tired in the battle, fighting the world, the flesh, and the devil, you know, fighting all the time. And we need to be revived. That's why the psalmist said, revive me again. Look at verses 157 and 158. It says, many are my persecutors and my enemies, yet I do not turn from your testimonies. I see the treacherous and am disgusted because they do not keep your word. The psalmist lived in a real world, and because his godly life was such a contradiction to the world he lived in, he said in verse 157, many are my persecutors and my enemies. Yet he said, to God in prayer, I do not turn from your testimonies. The Hebrew word for turn is natah, N-A-T-A-H, and it means to bend or distort or push aside. The psalmist is saying, I'm not going to let my persecutors and enemies cause me to push aside or distort my relationship with God and his word. He said, I'm not letting it happen. You may let it happen. He said, but I'm not going to let it happen. I'm not going to let what these persecutors and my enemies are doing to me cause me to push aside my relationship with God or push aside the word of God. I've seen a lot of people, especially in the last few years, because of the circumstances in life, has caused them to turn or push aside the word of God, push aside their relationship with God, push aside church because of the circumstances. I'm telling you, I still get people almost every Sunday saying this is my first time back since COVID. And I'm like, and I'm, really? We talking almost 5 years? You know, okay. Amen. God bless you. Good to see you. Praise the Lord. You know. He went on to say how they are living, and he was disgusted. Now, the Hebrew word for disgusted is kut, and it's spelled Q-U-W-T. And it means a feeling of loathing or grieved. Now, why was he grieved or disgusted? He tells us because they do not keep God's word. As you look at the world around you, are you disgusted on how they are living? Or do you secretly want to live like they are living in your heart? There are some people who call themselves Christians always want to see how close to the line of sin they can get without crossing over. And we see a lot of that. A lot of that in people's lives. They want, and you know, when you hear some people, we used to, back a long time ago, we used to hear people give their testimony. And they will talk about their BC days, before Christ days. They will talk about their BC days as if they really miss it and they long to be back doing those things. You ought to hear them talk about it. Oh, man, you're the night. You put that kid down, boy. Woo-hoo, boy. It's as if to say, I could really go for a little bit of that now. And it's almost like they glorying not in Christ and what he did, but glorying in their BC days. And we got to be careful that we don't find ourselves secretly in our hearts wanting to be like the world. The psalmist was disgusted because they do not keep God's word. Look at verses 159 and 160. So consider how I love your precepts. Revive me, O Lord, according to your loving kindness. The entirety of your word is truth, and every one of your righteous judgments endures forever. Now, the psalmist asked God in verse 159 to consider how he loved God's precepts and revive him, not on his own merits, but because of God's loving kindness. All the same is true for us. When you begin to pray for revival, and I pray that that will be a cry of your heart as well. I pray every day for it. Don't think that God will do it based upon how many chapters of the Bible you read or how long you pray, but strictly based upon his loving kindness towards us. Not because you have been a good little boy and a good little girl. And at the beginning, I thought, you heard me mention this before, I thought that was why God was going to bless the church when I came here to start it. I thought that God would bless the church because, I'm going to be a good little boy and good little girl for my wife and stuff. I'll be a good little boy, God. So you see I'm being a good little boy, so do your part and bless the church. And so as I was reading, Acts 3, and I came to verse 12. You remember the man at the gate called Beautiful was there, and he was asking alms of everybody who went into the temple. And Peter said, look on us, Peter and John. And, he thought he was going to get him a few dollars or some coins or something. He said, silver and gold I do not have, but what I do have, I give unto you in the name of Jesus Christ of Nazareth, rise up and walk. Grab him by the hand, pulled him on up. Man started jumping up, doing a little skip, and he went into the temple with them. So afterwards, he's walking out, they finished praying, he's walking out, and Peter and John, they see him walking with them. They said, is this not the guy who sat at the gate begging? How is it that he's walking? And so a crowd gathered around. And then verse 12, and this is where God knocked me off my high horse. Peter said, why do you look at us as though by our own power or godliness we've made this man walk? And that jumped off the page, bopped me upside the head. And God said, why do you think I'm going to bless the church by your power and your godliness that I'm going to bless the church. He said, it's my church. I'm going to bless it the way I want to bless it. Not because you're so godly and not by your own power or human strength. Knock me clear on the ground. And so every time I reading through Acts, and I just finished reading through last week, that verse still jumps off the page of me. It's not by your own power or godliness. God is going to move in your family. Now, he's not saying, therefore, live ungodly. No, he's not saying that. He's not saying that at all. But don't think it's going to be through your own merit, through your own goodness of some type. Not at all. Finally, in this section, he affirms how the entirety of God's word is truth, not just portions. And how they will endure forever. He said in verse 160 that every one of God's righteous judgments endures forever. 1 Peter 1:25 says, but the word of the Lord endures forever. Which Peter was quoting from Isaiah 40 in verse 8. So the Bible is true from Genesis to Revelation. The entirety of God's word is truth. Many people have tried to disprove it over the years, and they're dead and gone. But here, the Bible still standing. The greatest thing is, the greatest example of this, and I laugh every time I think of it, a guy named Voltaire was a considered atheist back in the day. And that guy, he tried to rid the area of any trace of a Bible. Get rid of these Bibles. Well, Voltaire died, and his house was used to print Bibles out of it. I just love it how God does that. It take an atheist, took his house, the guy who wanted to get rid of the Bible, turned it into a printing press for the Bible. You can't make this stuff up. Only God can do that. So the Bible is still standing. And will continue to stand forever. Like Peter said, like Isaiah said, like the psalmist is saying here, it endures forever. Jesus said it himself in Mark 13, verse 31, heaven and earth will pass away, but my words will by no means pass away. And praise God for that. We can trust it. We can trust it as the instrument to revive us again and again and again. Whenever you're in a rut, I guarantee you there's some neglect of the word of God that you're doing. Don't let church be the only place you open up something that's called the Bible. I used to say open up the Bible, but now folks got on their phones and pads and devices and stuff. Amen. God bless you. God bless you for that. But I learned my lesson with the Bible and all that stuff on devices. There was a group of pastors went over to Africa to do a pastor's conference. And many of them came over there with all their iPads and all that kind of stuff. Internet didn't work. Notes gone. You can always flip a page. Amen. Now, for those of you who are, you know, electronically advanced, God bless you. But just know that internet, that thing is good while it's working. But if that thing goes out, you know how frustrated we get when it's, you know, I don't have any service. You know, we're doing this. crazy stuff. Not working, you know. So I'm still one of these old school guys. I still handwrite my sermons. God bless America. And guys, pastors always talk. They've been talking about me for years for that. Why don't you type it out and put it on? You can have it all right here and cut and paste and put it. It's worked for 30 years. So, and I don't have too much longer to do this, but still works for me. So God bless America. Y'all do it that way. But it's still the word of God. It's going to outlast all of us. It's going to endure forever and forever be the source of revival. When you get into a rut, When you get into where the word of the world has thrown mud on you, and you know, like Ephesians 5:26, washing her by the water of the word. The word has a way of washing us. You're clean, Jesus said, because of the word which I've spoken unto you. You remember this psalmist said, how can a young man cleanse his way in verse 9? By taking heed according to the word. The word of God will wash us up, clean us up, set our feet back on the rock, set our feet back on the path. That word is a lamp unto my feet, a light unto my path. It'll get us right. Let's stay in the word of God. Let's pray. Lord, thank you so much for your word. Thank you for this time you've given us. Thank you, Lord, for loving us so much that you're slow to anger. You're full of mercy. You're rich in mercy, Lord. And we're so thankful that you know our frame, that we're but dust. But Lord, you've breathed into us your spirit. We have Jesus constantly praying for us. Thank you, Lord, that you prayed us through. You prayed us through tonight. You prayed us through to this moment here. So now, Lord, write this word upon our hearts that we might not sin against you. Thank you for this time you've given us, in Jesus' name. Amen.
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3: Would you open your Bibles, please, for one final time, at least this go around, to the book of Nehemiah. Let's just take it to Nehemiah chapter 1. I know we have gone through these 13 chapters, but we're going to take a fresh look in a different way. You know, we have spent 18 weeks, including today, 17 in the past, 18 including today, looking at Nehemiah. We've looked at his career from cupbearer to King Artaxerxes Longimanus, the king of Persia, to being a building engineer in the city of Jerusalem, to becoming the first governor of that city. But we're going to kind of go back and look at the big picture. I want to look at mega themes that come from this book, and I've written them down there in your worship folder. Throughout this series, we have been working off of a principle. In fact, anytime we look at a scriptural passage from the Old Testament as New Testament believers, the reason we do is because we're working off the principle in 2 Timothy chapter 3, verse 16, that says, all scripture is given by inspiration of God. Not some of it, not just the Gospels, not just the New Testament. All scripture is given by inspiration of God and is profitable for doctrine, for reproof, for correction, for instruction in righteousness. And we've worked off the similar principle that Paul wrote in 1 Corinthians 10, when he said, all these things happened to them, them being Old Testament people, all these things happened to them as examples and were written for our warning. So we have example and warning in the Old Testament. We have found that in this book. Nehemiah has been an example, a good example of sensitivity, humility, spirituality. The people of Jerusalem have, for the most part, been good examples. Examples of hard work, diligence, cooperation. But sometimes they have been to us bad examples. Example of compromise and backsliding and disobedience, as we saw last week. There are enemies that are written about in the book of Nehemiah. Do you remember their names? Sanballat, Tobiah, Geshem. These are the men opposed to the work of God being done in that city. They also serve as examples, bad examples, to warn us of what can happen

0: There were two very wealthy brothers. They were also very wicked brothers. They were wild, they were immoral, and they often used their money to cover up the dark side of their lives. These two brothers went to church. In fact, they went to the same church. They gave a lot of money to that church. And one of the brothers died. And the brother that died came to that church right when a brand new pastor had taken the pulpit. The old pastor retired. This young pastor was fiery, uncompromising, just wanted to speak the truth. And he could see through the facade of these two crazy, immoral brothers. So one of these brothers died. The surviving brother comes to the pastor, asks him to do his brother's funeral. But he comes into the office with a check. And he says, "Pastor, in my hand is a check that is going to cover all of the new building expansion you're trying to do. It'll cover it all. But I'd like you to do me one solid, one favor. Tomorrow at my brother's funeral, I'd like you to address the people who come and say that my brother was a saint." So the pastor nodded and promised to do precisely as the man said. Took the check, went to the bank, deposited it into the church's bank account. The next day at the funeral, people were gathered. The pastor was up in front by the casket, looked down at the open casket and said, "This man was an ungodly sinner. He was wicked to the core. He was unfaithful to his wife. He beat his children. He was a notorious cheater in business. But compared to his brother, he was a saint." Let me just say that compared to Sanballat, Tobiah, and Geshem, everybody in Jerusalem, no matter how bad they compromised, they were all saints. We're going to look today at five mega themes. These are just themes that I have chosen in looking over this book this week, figuring out a good way to end this book in a way that is applicable. I've come up with five overarching principles that both encourage and warn us. Five mega themes. Here's the first. Great cities can fall. The first thing I am confronted with when I open the book of Nehemiah is the fact that great cities can fall, because the book opens up with a city that had fallen. Jerusalem had fallen. It was a city in shambles. That's the first report Nehemiah heard. When he asked the entourage who had just come back from Jerusalem what the conditions were like, this is in chapter 1, if you have your Bibles open, verse 3. "The survivors who are left from the captivity in the province are there in great distress and reproach. The wall of Jerusalem is also broken down, and its gates are burned with fire." The reason that is significant is because it hadn't always been this way. Jerusalem had been a city of renown, known all over the known world as a great city. David made it so. 450 years before this, King David, the second king of the united 12 tribes of Israel, brought that nation and the city of Jerusalem into a golden age. He built roads, he built walls and forts. He united the kingdom, expanded the kingdom, secured its border, ended long-standing threats to the nation, and then he passed it on to his son Solomon, who continued that golden era. Solomon was so known and Jerusalem was so renowned that people from all over the world, kings, queens, took note. In fact, one of the visitors of Solomon was a woman by the name of the Queen of Sheba. And when she came and saw the temple and the buildings and the meals provided, for the staff and all that was going on in the city of Jerusalem. The Bible tells us there was no more spirit in her. Took her breath away. And she said to King Solomon, "The half was not told me." This is far better than I had heard. So Jerusalem had become, at that time, the political, spiritual, and economic hub of a vast kingdom. And now we look at Nehemiah chapter 1, and we considered it already. But here is a great city that had fallen. Now, why did it fall? Well, you know the story, but in brief, in 930 BC, a guy by the name of Jeroboam said to Solomon, "We're splitting. We are not united with you anymore. We hate the taxation. We don't like the economics. We want to do our own thing." So he took 10 of those tribes and split the kingdom in two. Both of the kingdoms, north and south, became so wicked, filled with idolatry year after year, that eventually, as God promised, he took them captive, or he let them go into captivity. 722 BC, the Assyrians took the 10 northern tribes away. 150 years later, 586 BC, the Babylonians did the same thing. By the time we get to Nehemiah, there's a new boss on the block, and that is Cyrus. And Cyrus is the king of the combined forces of the Medes and the Persians. And the city of Jerusalem is broken down, and the gates are burned with fire. Let me just remind you that history is littered with once great civilizations, great cities that have fallen. Let me give you a few names. Nineveh, Babylon, Carthage, Alexandria. All of these are just archaeological ruins today. Pompeii, Ephesus, Herculaneum, Petra, Persepolis, and Jerusalem. When you hear that, "and Jerusalem," that should give you pause, because you wouldn't expect Jerusalem to be included in a list like that. Because Jerusalem, after all, was God's city, uniquely God's city.
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0: Hi, I'm Skip Heitzig, pastor of Calvary Church in Albuquerque, New Mexico, and the author of the devotional, Soaring Above It All. If you're a believer who longs to see the big picture of God's Word, but maybe you felt overwhelmed or you've been unable to make all the pieces of God's story fit together, I wrote Soaring Above It All for you. From Genesis to Revelation, I've highlighted the Bible's big picture, distilling key passages, events, people, themes, and significance. This approachable overview of Scripture will help you stay engaged in God's Word daily. My hope is that as you read through the Bible, this devotional will enable you to better understand God's truth and His heart and plan for your life. 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
0: In 1 Kings, God calls Jerusalem the city which I have chosen for myself to put my name there. My eyes and my heart will be there perpetually. But you know, there's a principle in the New Testament. I know you know it, and it applies here. To whom much is given, finish it out for me. To whom much is given, much shall be required. Jerusalem was given much. God had warned them back in Deuteronomy 28 and 29, if you disobey me, you're going to fall. Here's his words, Deuteronomy 28. You shall be plucked from the land that you go in to possess. The very next chapter, Deuteronomy 29, he continues that thought and he says, it's going to get so bad if you disobey me that the other nations around are going to look and say, why would God let this happen? And the answer will be, because they have forsaken the covenant which he made with them. Have you ever wondered what happened to those seven churches in the book of Revelation that Jesus wrote to? Ephesus, Smyrna, Pergamum, Thyatira, Laodicea, all those seven churches. What became of them? At one time, they were hubs in great cities, hubs of Christian influence in great towns. If you were to visit those places today, you would realize there is no visible church there at all. There may be Christians in the area, very small percentage, but there is no evidence of Christianity in those places. All of that to say this, what happened to Jerusalem can happen to any city, any nation. Any city or any nation that turns its back on God, this can happen to. I checked again this week, opened my wallet, and looked on the back of a $1 bill, and there it is, says right there, in God we trust. Stamped on our coinage, in God we trust. So I thought, I wonder if that's just a one-off. Is that just on the $1 bill? So picked out a $10 bill, different face on the front, but on the back, there it is again, in God we trust. And so I thought, well, that's interesting. I'm just going to keep going. I have somewhere a $2 bill. It's so rare, I just thought I'd hold on to it. And I couldn't find it on the $2 bill, but then down at the bottom, it says, in God we trust. So I started thinking, is that true? I know at one time it was. I mean, that's part of the founding documents of our nation, in God we trust. That was a pillar. What God is it we trust in? Are we trusting in mammon, the God of money? Are we trusting in ourselves as we're our own God, our own bosses? Truth is, as a nation, we are leaving God. We have left God. We are now reinterpreting the history of our nation. It is being taught differently in schools today and purposely, at least in some cases, purposely leaving out the obvious foundation of our country. Let me just remind you of just a couple of things. Back in 1620, there was something called the Mayflower Compact. Now, you know what happened. The Mayflower came to our shores to establish a government in the New World. The Mayflower Compact was an agreement made aboard the ship, the Mayflower, as it was still docked out at sea by Cape Cod, Massachusetts. And before it came ashore, 41 of those people aboard signed this framework that would become the founding of the new government, self-government of this nation. And here's just a section of it. Having undertaken for the glory of God and the advancement of the Christian faith, we do solemnly and mutually combine ourselves together. In that statement, they were saying, we have come to this nation to give God the glory and to advance the gospel. Their words, the Christian faith. That was 1620. 23 years later, four of the colonies in the New World drew up the Constitution of the New England Confederation. Among other things, they wanted to band together to have intercolonial commerce and fight off any enemies that would come. But they wrote this, we all come into these parts of America with one and the same end and aim, namely to advance the kingdom of our Lord Jesus.

Jesus Christ, and to enjoy the liberties of the gospel in purity and peace. Can you imagine? That's how our country was founded, with men who said, we want to preach the gospel, give glory to God, and advance the Christian faith and the liberties thereof on new soil. Well, there are many such examples in our documents. But let me just advance that a little bit further. In the 1800s, a guy sent from the government of France named Alexis de Tocqueville was sent to America to examine it, to study this experiment, it was called, in democracy. He started at first to just study the prison systems in our country, but he wanted to know why this democracy was working and what the difference between the French government and this new government were. And among the things he wrote and said, it is purported by some that he wrote this, and I'll put this quote up. I sought for the greatness and genius of America in her commodious harbors and her ample rivers. It was not there. In her fertile fields and boundless forests, and it was not there. In her rich mines and her vast world commerce, and it was not there. In her democratic Congress and her matchless Constitution, and it was not there. Not until I went into the churches of America and heard her pulpits flame with righteousness did I understand the secret of her genius and power. America is great because she is good. And if America ever ceases to be good, she will cease to be great. What happened to Jerusalem should give us pause as a nation. One nation under God, perhaps at one time. A nation, perhaps, that has left God. Great cities can fall. Great nations can fall. But let me take you quickly to a second mega theme that gives you a little more hope. Ordinary people can help. One thing that strikes me about the book of Nehemiah, it's a story about ordinary folks. All about ordinary people. Remember the list of names, four separate times we encountered and avoided in this book, a list of very difficult names that I decided not to read for the most part. When I did, I got in trouble. Nehemiah himself was ordinary. Nehemiah was not a king. Nehemiah was not a prophet. Nehemiah was not a priest. He was a cupbearer. He was the chief of staff for a king in Persia. But he decided to cooperate with God's plan. In Nehemiah chapter 3, if you have your Bible open, Nehemiah chapter 3, it gives another list of names, but this time not just a list. Rather, it gives us the names and the locations of the people who built the wall. We went through that. Let me remind you of who is on the list in this chapter. I read about priests, Tekoites, that's people who live in Tekoa, 5, 6, 8 miles away, men of Gibeon, another local village, goldsmiths, perfumers, merchants, leaders, and their daughters. Sounds like a bunch of ordinary people. In fact, let me just push that a little bit. I think if anybody could say, looking at the walls of Jerusalem, this is not my job, it would be goldsmiths, perfumers, and priests. And I'm guessing that when they came home every night, their muscles ached. They were not used to that labor. But they gave themselves willingly to the work. They pitched in, ordinary people from all walks of life doing their part in spite of opposition. The message of Nehemiah, or one of the messages of Nehemiah, is that God can and does use anyone who is willing to be used. We mentioned in this book, in one of our studies, you take care of the availability and let God take care of the ability. Don't say, I don't have the ability to do that. Just be available and watch how God equips you
to be able to do what he calls you to do. God's callings are God's enabling.

0: What God asks you to do, he will equip you to pull off. One of my favorite passages in 2 Chronicles, chapter 9, the eyes of the Lord search the whole earth in order to strengthen those whose hearts are fully committed to him. So it just takes, it's as simple as Romans 12:1, I present my body to you, Lord, as a living sacrifice.
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1: It's time to see that we need God. Instead of fighting over political issues, we ought to be coming to God in prayer, kneeling before God, humbly crying out to God. We have rejected God. We've sown to the wind. We're reaping the whirlwind. And where does it start? Well, you and I. It takes us holding on to the truth, not compromising the truth, not listening to the world's philosophies. You know, our culture has wholesale bought the postmodern lie that there is no absolute truth.
0: When you look at the world, or even our nation, you see a lot of messed up things and messed up people. Why is that? Pastor John shows today that what's missing is our foundation upon the truth of God. Of course, it's easier to look at the others and see where they're not following God. It's the other countries. It's the other political party. It's my boss, or my spouse, or my next door neighbor. But if this world is going to return to Christ in humility, it has to start with you and me. Now, let's join Pastor John in the book of 2 Thessalonians chapter 2 as he continues his message, Standing in the Truth.
1: You don't just try Jesus or check out Jesus. You come saying, I need Jesus. I'm on my way to hell. I need a Savior. Jesus died and rose from the dead. I trust Him to save me. That's how you come to Christ. That's all the work of the Holy Spirit. So He convicts us, and you might say draws us to Jesus. I believe that that is resistible, though, that you have the ability to say no to God. But if you don't resist, if you believe, then the Holy Spirit comes inside of you to dwell. He regenerates you, He indwells you, and He fills you, and He guides you, and He directs you, and He teaches you the Word of God and transforms your life. So all this under the umbrella of the idea of sanctification through the Spirit. In John chapter 20, verse 31, John is giving the purpose statement of his gospel. He said, these things are written, referring to the Gospel of John, that you might believe, and that by believing you have life through His name. So I believe regeneration happens the moment you believe and trust in Jesus Christ, but it's the work of the Holy Spirit in your heart. Now notice number 4 in verse 13, they believed the truth of God. So number 1, they were loved by God. Number 2, they were chosen by God. Number 3, they were sanctified by God the Spirit. And number 4, they believed the truth of God. Verse 13, and belief of the truth. Now this is in time. So in eternity past, God loved you, God chose you, and God sent His Spirit to convict you and draw you, regenerate you and indwell you. And then you believed the truth when that happened, and you were saved. So this is what we might call man's side of salvation. Now, this is where the crux comes in. People say, well, Pastor John, didn't you just tell us that if we're saved, it's because God chose us, and God drew us, and God regenerated us? Yes, that's true. But I believe that you can resist that and not believe and say no to God, and that you will be judged for your sin. Rather than Jesus paying for them on the cross, then you will have to die and be separated from God for all eternity. So I don't believe in what's called irresistible grace. I think it's resistible. You say, well, I don't understand. How does that work? I don't either. You go, well, you're a pastor. You're a Bible teacher. Can't you explain it? No, because I have a pea brain. And it's not revealed. Both are taught in Scripture. That God chooses us, but we must repent and believe in Him. So now Paul goes from eternity past to the present, and he talks about how we believe the truth, how important that is. And then notice verse 14, fifthly, they were called by God. They were called by God. Whereunto, verse 14, He called you by our gospel. Again, the God who has ordained the end, the salvation of sinners, has ordained the means to that end, the preaching of the gospel. So we must go into all the world and do what? Preach the gospel. You say, well, what if they're not elect? We preach the gospel. Let God take care of that. God will do work in hearts, and people can resist or they can believe and be saved. So I believe in a whosoever gospel, as John 3:16 says,

Christ died for the world, whosoever believes in him will not perish, but have everlasting life. But our part is to preach the gospel. Romans chapter 1, verse 16, Paul said, "For I am not ashamed of the gospel of Christ, because it's what? The power of God to salvation to all those who believe, to the Jew first and also the Gentile." And then 1 Corinthians chapter 15, verses 1 to 4, Paul actually describes what the gospel is, that Christ died for our sins according to the scriptures. Gospel involves our sin and our need of a Savior, and that Jesus was buried and that he rose from the dead the third day according to the scriptures. Amen? So that's the gospel that we preach and that you hear and you believe and then you are saved. That's so very important. And then notice number 6. They will enjoy the glory of God. They are called by God, verse 14. And at the end of verse 14, the end of our salvation is the glory of the Lord, to the obtaining of the glory of our Lord Jesus Christ. Now that's a fancy way of saying what begins with grace ends in what? Glory. He which hath begun a good work in you, Philippians 1:6, will do what? Complete it unto the day of your salvation. So God starts a work, God finishes a work, God completes the work. How important that is. So they will enjoy the glory of God. Now, I want you to hold your place here in 2 Thess and turn real quickly to Romans chapter 8. And Paul says the same thing in a different way. We know these verses so well. Romans 8, verse 28. Romans 8, verse 28. Paul says in verse 28 of Romans 8, "And we know that all things work together for what? To them who love God and are called according to his purpose." Now, let me tell you what this verse doesn't mean. It doesn't mean that if you lose your job, you're going to get a better one. You go, "Man, Pastor John, you always mess up verses for me." It doesn't mean if your car blows up, "Oh, praise the Lord, it works for good, I'm going to get a better car." No, you might get a worse car. That's not what this verse is talking about. Yes, God providentially blesses us, takes care of us, guides us, but he's not promising better things are going to happen. Notice what the better things are, or the good is of the context. And he says, "For whom he did foreknow." So he says, for, here's the answer to the problem of what is the good that God's working. "For whom he did foreknow." That's the same concept of God loving you, setting his love upon you. "He also did predestinate to be conformed to the image of his Son, that he might be the firstborn among many brethren. Moreover, whom he did predestinate, them he also called. And whom he also called, them he justified," declared righteous. "And whom he justified, them he also" what? "Glorified." What should we say to these things then? If God be for us, who can be against us? Amen? So go back with me to 2 Thessalonians chapter 2. And that's what Paul is saying. He's saying that you loved by God, you were chosen by God. He says you were sanctified by the Spirit, you believed the truth, God called you by our gospel, and you will obtain the glory of our Lord Jesus Christ. If you're a Christian, I can tell you where you're headed. To heaven. Good news, right? If you're a Christian, you are going to heaven. Now, maybe not today, but that's where you're going.

how important that is to realize. Now, why would Paul say what he says in verse 13 and 14? The answer, to comfort and encourage and strengthen their hearts. The great Greek scholar A.T. Robertson says verse 13 and 14 are soft pillow for troubled hearts. A soft pillow for troubled hearts. God loves you. God's chosen you. God has set you apart. God has called you by the gospel. God has given you His Spirit. God is making you His child, and you will obtain glory. So you need to hang on to that and rest your souls upon that. Why Paul wrote it? To be a soft pillow for weary hearts in a troubled world. Now here's my second main point. It's one verse, verse 15. Not only should we believe the truth in order to be saved, but secondly, we must hold on steadfastly to the truth, verse 15. Therefore, brethren. Now, you know the old rule, right? Whenever there's a therefore, find out what? Or what it's there for. So because God's chosen you, called you, saved you by His grace, taking you to glory. Therefore, brethren, stand fast, hold the traditions which you have been taught, whether by word or by epistle. By word are the traditions, the oral teachings. The epistles are the writings of the apostles. So the oral teachings of the apostles, which had apostolic authority, or the writings of the apostles, which we find in scriptures. So Paul's exhortation in verse 15 is to be faithful to God's truth. So in verse 13 and 14, he is thankful for them. In verse 15, he is exhorting them, hang on, hold fast, stand strong. It's a word of exhortation. Now remember in chapter 2, verse 3, there was going to be an apostasy, a falling away. So now he's telling them, don't do that. Stand, hold on to the truth that you have been given. Now the statement, stand fast and hold on, are both present imperatives in the Greek. That means they're commands that are to be continually obeyed. Keep holding on. Keep standing fast. Keep faithful to the Word of God. And when he uses the word traditions in verse 15, don't misunderstand that. He's not talking about man-made traditions that are unbiblical or unscriptural. He's talking about oral teachings that are given by the apostles that are of authority. So he's talking about what we would know as scripture today, the Word of God, whether by word or by epistle. We have it in the scriptures. We don't hear their voices, but we read them on the pages of scripture. Now, how do we stand fast and hold on in this troubled world, this dark world, this demonically energized world? Let me give you rapid fire, 8 ways to hold on and stand fast to God's word. Number one, by believing it. John 6, verse 68 to 69, believing God's word. To honor God's word. Number two, Job 23, verse 12. The writer of Job there says, I have esteemed thy word more than my necessary food. To honor God's word. And then thirdly, to love God's word. Psalm 119, verse 97. Oh, how I love thy law, the psalmist said. It is my meditation day and night. And then number four, study God's word. Ezra chapter 7 and verse 10. And then to guard God's word, number five, 1 Timothy 6, verse 20, keep, Timothy, what has been committed or entrusted to you. And then number six, we should actually be fighting or contending for God's word. Jude, verse 3. So what does Jude 3 say? Earnestly contend for the faith once and for all delivered to the saints. It means that we actually fight for the truth of God's word. And then seventhly, write it down, we preach God's word. We preach it. 2 Timothy 4, verse 2. Paul told Timothy, preach the word. He used the word keruso, proclaim.

in season, out of season. He told them to reprove, rebuke, exhort with all long-suffering and doctrine. He told them why he should preach God's word, because the time will come when men will not endure sound doctrine. But after their own lust, they will heap to themselves teachers having itching ears, and they'll turn their ears away from the truth and be given unto fables. But you, Timothy, you watch in all things. You endure affliction. You do the work of an evangelist. You fulfill your ministry. So no matter how difficult, no matter how out of vogue or out of season the preaching of the word is, preach the word. That's what it means to stand fast and to hold on. We proclaim God's word. And then last but not least, eighthly, we obey God's word. James says, be what? Doers of the word, not hearers only, right? So we need to put into practice what we believe. And also 1 John chapter 2 and verse 5. Now, are you steadfastly holding on to the truth of God's word? And only you can answer that. This is so painful for me. I've watched for 47 years now as a pastor the decline, the deception of the church, the professing church. I think we are witnessing and watching the apostasy in the last days. It's called postmodernism. It was called liberalism. It was called neo-orthodoxy. Basically, they're systematically still claiming to be evangelical Christians, but they are deconstructing their orthodox Christianity to interpret it how they want to interpret it, through the lens of postmodern relativism. And when you see what's going on in our culture and the degeneration of our culture, and you think, where are their brains? Where are their minds? The only answer I can get from the Bible is Romans chapter 1. They suppress the truth. They reject the truth. They deny the truth. And they believe the lie. And therefore, God gives them up to a reprobate mind. You tell God we don't want you as a nation. We have told, America has told God we don't want you. Out of our public schools. Out of a public arena. And then we go into the public schools that we've taken out God, taken out the Bible, taken out Christian teaching, and we teach them they're the product of evolution. You're just a highly developed animal. And then they act like animals and we wonder what's going on. And we think we can pass new laws. The heart of the problem is the problem of the heart. We are right now experiencing the judgment of God on America because of our sin. You can't abort 60 million babies since Roe versus Wade and then not expect God to judge America. Billy Graham said, if God does not judge America, he owes Sodom and Gomorrah an apology. It's time to repent. It's time to turn back to God. It's time to see that we need God. Instead of fighting over political issues, we ought to be coming to God in prayer, kneeling before God, humbly crying out to God. We have rejected God. We've sown to the wind. We're reaping the whirlwind. And where does it start? Well, you and I. It takes us holding on to the truth, not compromising the truth, not listening to the world's philosophies. You know, our culture has wholesale bought the postmodern lie that there is no absolute truth. I've talked to college kids. Do you believe in absolute truth? No. That's what they say. Do you believe that there is absolute truth? No. And I ask them, is that statement true? And they're like, maybe there's one truth. That one truth is there's no truth. How convenient. It's self-defeating. They don't realize the foolishness. Their minds become reprobate. We have no comprehension of right and wrong or true and what isn't true. We have no comprehension of reality. You can kind of make up your own reality. You can be whatever you want to be. We bought the lie. And the stage is set for the Antichrist, for the darkness of the tribulation. So what we need to do as believers and what we need to do right now is stand on God's truth and hold fast to what we believe. Don't listen to the world's philosophies. Don't listen to the relativistic teachings of the world. Stand for the truth, objective truth of God's word, and build your life upon it.

Here's my third point in closing, verse 16 and 17. Verse 13 and 14, Paul thanked God for them. Verse 15, Paul exhorted them, hold fast, stand fast, hold on. And verse 16 and 17, Paul prays for them. It's a benedictual prayer. Verse 16, now the Lord Jesus Christ himself and God, even our Father. And it's interesting, this is the only time that in sequential order, Jesus is mentioned first before God the Father. And which hath loved us, that is God the Father hath loved us, given us everlasting consolation. The word consolation is tied in with the Greek word parakletos, which is a reference to the Holy Spirit, which has the reference to him strengthening us, encouraging us. So it's encouragement or strength. It's everlasting. Good hope, that's the hope of the believer, through grace. It all comes to us because of the love, mercy, and grace of God. And then he closes verse 17 with this prayer. May he comfort your hearts and establish you in every good word and work. Everything you say and everything you do. The word comfort your heart speaks of an inward courage. The word establish you speaks of an outward steadfastness. So this is a beautiful prayer of benediction as he closes this section, that God may comfort you, that God may strengthen you, everything you say and everything you do. So what a marvelous truth that is. Now, three ways to wrap up this section. Number one, thanking God for his salvation, verse 13 and 14. Thank you, God, that you love me, that you from the beginning chose me to salvation, that you are sanctifying me by your Spirit, that I was enabled to believe the truth, that's faith, trusting him, salvation by grace alone, through faith alone, in Christ alone, whereunto he called you in time, verse 14, by hearing the gospel, and then you obtained the glory of God by our Lord Jesus Christ. So instead of analyzing it and arguing about it, just say, thank God for it. Amen. You say, well, what if I'm not chosen? Then repent, believe in Jesus Christ, put your faith in him, and you'll find out you were chosen. You go, I don't understand that. Neither do I. But the Bible says, whosoever comes to him, he will in no wise cast out. God's not going to say, I'm sorry, you're not one of the elect. Whosoever believes will be saved. Whosoever believes will be saved. If you reject the truth, you have no one to blame but yourself. Secondly, hold on to God's inspired, inerrant, infallible word. Amen? The Bible. This is the solid rock of our foundation. The reason why, let me make another statement. The reason why America is all messed up right now is right here. It's called the Bible. This is the book for me. I stand alone on the word of God. If we would get back to the Bible, we would be a blessed nation. Amen? If we would just get back to the book, and if the churches of America are not preaching from God's word, then we're at fault. If the pulpits of America were preaching the word, America would be transformed. It's that simple. You are the light of the world. You are the salt of the earth. If the salt loses its saltiness, it's good for nothing but to be cast and trampled under the foot of men. So we need to hang on to God's word. Know what you believe and why you believe it. And then thirdly, rely upon God's strength, verse 16 and 17. Comfort and strengthen you in every good word and work. Paul ends with prayer. So you have the word of God and prayer to strengthen these believers. It's not enough just to know your doctrine. You must pray and ask God to empower you by his Spirit to put it into practice. I wish that even as Christians, that as husbands and wives and parents, we would turn back to God in our homes, that we would pray with our children, that we would read the Bible to our children, that we would teach our children.

0: Pastor John laid out two competing worldviews today. One is that God is sovereign. He defines what is true, and He's revealed that truth in His Word. The other is that everyone gets to make up their own reality. Which view do you take? Not theoretically, but practically. How do you actually live? You need to be the person Paul prayed for, thanking God for his salvation, holding on to his word, and relying on his strength. Today's teaching is closing out, but before we go, Pastor John wants to talk with you about how you can connect with us.
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0: Next time, Pastor John will look at the Apostle Paul's hopes for the church at Thessalonica. First of all, he hoped that they would be a people of prayer. He even asked them to pray for him. The fact that they were new believers didn't make them any less important as intercessors. 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

0: You're listening to Straight From the Heart, the Bible teaching radio ministry of Calvary Chapel, Philadelphia. Our teacher here on Straight From the Heart is Senior Pastor Joe Foch. We're currently in the New Testament, going verse by verse through the book of Philippians. On today's broadcast, we'll continue our study, beginning in chapter 3. Before we finish, I'll give you some additional information so you can contact us with any questions or comments. But first, open your Bible to Philippians chapter 3, and let's join Pastor Joe as he continues.
1: Philippians chapter 3, we had come as far as Paul, wanting to be found in Christ, that I might know him, the power of his resurrection, the fellowship of his sufferings. We took some time and looked at that, being made conformable to his death. However, I happen to die by any means, that I might attain the resurrection, something Paul was looking forward to. Verse 12, he had said, "It's not as though I had already attained, either were already perfect." I haven't been made complete. Paul the Apostle, still areas in his life that were not Christ-like. John the Apostle, in his first epistle, over 90 years old, would say, if we say, personal pronoun, including himself, if we say we have not sin, we deceive ourselves and the truth is not in us. If we confess our sins, he's faithful and just to forgive us and to cleanse us from all unrighteousness. He said that if we walk in the light, the blood of Christ is continually cleansing us from all sin. This was a 90-year-old apostle, aware of the fact that every moment of his life he was still dependent upon the cleansing flow of Christ's wonderful sacrifice. And Paul said, I'm not perfect. I haven't attained. I count not myself to have apprehended. Verse 13. But this one thing I do, forgetting those things which are behind, reaching forth unto those things which are before, I press towards the mark for the prize of the high calling of God in Christ Jesus. Paul says, this one thing I do. Forgetting, and the tenses are constantly forgetting, being willing to let go of the past, forgetting those things that are behind. I reach forward. I press towards the mark of the high calling of Christ. And he's now comparing himself to a runner in a race. And what he's saying is, at this point in my life, I'm in that state of competition where forgetting those things that are behind. When a runner is trained, they train that runner. At no point should you look behind to see how close the other runners are, to see how far behind the competition is, because one look behind can make the difference in a step at the finish line. One glance behind can make the difference. So Paul said, forgetting those things that are behind, he's moving forward. And he's reaching towards the high calling of God in Christ Jesus. Now, he's going to say that we should be like-minded. He's going to put that out in front of us, that everyone in this room has a calling on their life. Every person in this room, God has a plan for your life. Well, you don't understand. You know, I lived an immoral life. I ruined my family with alcohol and gambling. I have blood on my hands. I'm filled with bitterness, anger. I never seem to get free. Listen, Paul, Saul of Tarsus, murdered the church. He destroyed Christian homes. He hailed men and women off to prison. He forced people at the point of a sword to blaspheme the holy name of Jesus. And he is able to say, forgetting those things that are behind.

I press towards the mark of the high calling in Christ. I'm not looking back. I'm not letting those things slow me down. I'm moving forward. And that is applicable to all of us. Some of us, for some reason, want to hang on to every bit of baggage and hurt and anger and condemnation and you know, find ourselves like running, dragging an anchor down the street. And God has a plan for us. I love this story, and I'll read this to you, and just certainly there's an encouragement in it. Says a little country schoolhouse was heated by an old-fashioned potbelly coal stove. A little boy had a job of coming to school early each day to start the fire, warm the room before the teacher and the classmates arrived. One morning, they arrived to find the schoolhouse engulfed in flames. They dragged the unconscious little boy and his brother out of the flaming building, more dead than alive. The brother had died. He had major burns over the lower half of his body, was taken to a nearby hospital. From his bed, the dreadfully burned, semi-conscious little boy faintly heard the doctor talking to his mother. The doctor told his mother that her son would surely die, which was for the best, really, because of the terrible fire had devastated the lower half of his body. But the brave boy didn't want to die. He made up his mind that he would survive somehow. To the amazement of the physician, he did survive. When the mortal danger was past, he again heard the doctor and his mother speaking quietly. The mother was told that since the fire had so destroyed his flesh in the lower part of his body, it would be almost better if he had died, since he was doomed to live a lifetime crippled with no use of his lower limbs. For 2 months, the physician begged his parents to amputate both his legs. Once more, the brave little boy made up his mind he would not be crippled. He would walk, but unfortunately, from his waist down, he had no motor ability. His thin legs were dangled there, all but lifeless. Ultimately, he was released from the hospital. Every day, his mother would massage his little legs, but there was no feeling, no control, nothing. Yet his determination that he would walk was as strong as ever. When he wasn't in bed, he was confined to a wheelchair. And one sunny day, his mother wheeled him out into the yard to get some fresh air. This day, instead of sitting there, he threw himself from the wheelchair, pulled himself across the grass, dragging his legs behind him. He worked his way to the white picket fence that bordered their property. With great effort, he raised himself up on the fence. Then, stake by stake, he began dragging himself along the fence, resolved that he would walk. He started to do this every day until he wore a smooth path all around the yard beside the fence from dragging his legs. There was nothing he wanted more than to develop life in those legs. Ultimately, through his daily massages, his iron persistence, his resolute determination, he did develop the ability to stand up, then to walk haltingly, then to walk by himself, and then to run, one leg being 3 inches shorter than the other from the injuries. He began to walk to school, then to run to school, then to run for the sheer joy of running. Later in college, he made the track team. Still later, in Madison Square Garden, this young man, who was not expected to survive, who would surely never walk, who could never hope to run, this determined young man, Dr. Glenn Cunningham, ran the world's fastest mile. He was known as the world's fastest human and was named athlete of the century. So, forgetting those things that are behind, pressing towards the mark of the high calling of Christ. This person did this in the physical, with sheer determination in the physical. If we determine, according to God's will, that we are willing to do what he sets in front of us and run that race, we have the assistance of the Holy Spirit.
We have the assistance of the body of Christ. We have the assistance of the Word of God. The Lord has given us to avail ourselves. And that's what He expects from us. That we would appropriate the things that He's given to us. If Paul could first drag himself, then walk, then run, and forget the murder and the blasphemy and the things he had done against Christians and against the cause of Christ, and believe that Jesus loved him, and believe that Jesus was willing to give him full assistance as he put his life into Christ's hands. And he said, "This one thing I do, I'm constantly forgetting those things that are behind. They want to come up in my face, but I'm constantly forgetting them." Reaching forward, he says, to those things which are before, and there are some wonderful things ahead of us. I press. There's a measure of agony there. It is a struggle. It's a struggle to forget the things that are behind. If you were abused as a child, if you had alcoholic parents, if, you know, you're condemned because you, as a Christian, you willfully sinned and you think God can't use me. Oh yeah, there's a struggle in all of that. There's a struggle to receive His love because He loves us like no one has ever loved us. He loves us freely and no one has ever loved us freely. No one ever gives us anything for free. You know, when you get married and your aunt gives you a bowling pin lamp for your wedding, and you keep it in the attic, and when she visits every 20 years, you have to take it out and put it on the table because she's going to ask you where it is. She didn't give it to you. He gives freely, no strings attached. That's grace. And beyond that, He gives us the measure to win the race, not just to compete. Because everyone in this room has their own course. And you're not competing against the other believers in this room. You're only competing against yourself. There's no other competition because there's a course for your life. There's a finish line for your life. There's a way for you to run. And there's a way for you to touch a multitude of lives. Paul says, this one thing I do. I'm not perfect. He says that. I haven't apprehended that which I've been apprehended for. I still don't understand to the fullest extent why He loved me and gave Himself for me and took hold of my useless life to turn it into a trophy of His grace. Haven't yet apprehended, but this one thing I do, forgetting those things that are behind, the bitterness, the pain, the anger, the condemnation, forgetting those things that are behind and reaching out to those things that are ahead, I press towards the mark, the finish line, the high calling of God in Christ Jesus our Lord. The calling of God on all of our lives, everyone in this room, on my life. I haven't arrived, but God's calling is on my life. I wake up every day, it's there. I feel like there's more to do. I don't know what that means. And it's calling us on all of our lives. He doesn't give us a 5-year plan and a 10-year plan, long-range goals, short-range goals. His calling is there. When you wake up in the morning, it smacks you in the face. If you turn away from it, you're frustrated. You backslide. If you turn back to God's calling, you're frustrated, but you move forward. And if you give every day of your life to Jesus Christ, you end up set free, moving forward, forgetting those things that are behind, reaching out to those things that are ahead, pressing towards the mark of the high calling of God in Christ Jesus. The calling of God never leaves. It's still there in my life. And it's there in yours. And I can't define it. I can't quantify it. I don't know what there still is left to do. But I am filled with wonder every day that God's calling is there, that He's stirring. And you know that He wants you to yield. You know that He wants you to obey. You know that He wants you to ask forgiveness. You know that He wants you to keep all of your accounts current with Him. You know that He wants you to move forward. You know that He wants you to be open and, sensing what He wants you to say or who He wants you to talk to or how He wants you to move forward. The high calling of God is above any other thing that we might accomplish in this world. And we should live with dignity and we should excel at whatever we do, but above and beyond all of those things is the calling of God that He has on all of our lives.
I press continually, press towards the mark for the prize, the high calling of God in Christ Jesus. Let us therefore, he kind of gives a barb to anybody who would disagree, in a sense. Let us therefore, as many as be perfect. Now that word, he just said he's not perfect. The word means mature. You know, he said, any of us that are mature will be thus minded. So we all say, well, I want to be mature. I'm not immature. Okay, I agree with Paul. You know, because we could sit here and say, well, if Paul is imperfect and Paul hasn't arrived, I'm just getting started. I might as well throw the towel in now. No, he said, anybody, if there's a level of maturity in your life in Christ, you're going to agree with these things, that the Christian life is one of moving forward. It's one of process. It's one of forgetting the things that are behind and moving to those things that are ahead. He says that. Let us therefore, as many as be mature, be thus minded. And if anything, in anything, ye be otherwise minded, God shall reveal this to you. If you think a different way, if you're genuine, God will bring that to light. Nevertheless, whereto we have already attained, let us walk by the same rule. As far as we've come in our walk with Christ, let us attain to this rule, forgetting and reaching. Let us mind the same thing. Brethren, be followers together of me, and mark them which walk so as you have us for an example. Be followers together with me, and mark, scope out, take note of, pay attention to those who walk so, those who are walking according to this rule. As you have us for an example, a pattern. Paul says, take note of those that are living that way. Look around. You'll find, yeah, there are believers that are goofing off. Yes, there are believers that are backsliding. Yes, there are believers that, you know, but there are believers. Take note of those. Mark them. Scopio. You know, bring them into focus, telescope, microscope. Watch them. There are those who are living this way. And look at the quality of their lives. Forgetting those things that are behind. Reaching to those things that are ahead. Pressing on to the mark of the high calling in Christ. For many, you know, he wants us to take note of that. He says, for many walk, of whom I have told you often, and now tell you, even weeping, that they are enemies of the cross of Christ, whose end is destruction. That word is perdition. It means damnation. Whose end is destruction, whose God is their belly, and whose glory is in their shame, who mind earthly things. Now, Paul is dealing with enemies of the cross in two respects here in this book, because he just went through an in-depth rebuke to those legalists who thought that they measured up to some standard by saying, I myself, you know, a Hebrew of the Hebrews, a Jew of the Jews, of the tribe of Benjamin, circumcised on the eighth day. He went through all of that to prove that legalism means nothing. So there are those that are legalists, Paul says, that are enemies of the cross. They're veil menders. When Jesus died on the cross, the veil was torn in the temple from top to bottom, 80 foot high woven, 10 inches thick. It was torn, and the gospel specific, from top to bottom, because there were no 80 foot priests in there. Somebody else tore it. God tore it. And he opened the way for any believer to go to God. No need of a priesthood. No need of a man to stand between you and God. God's interested in your life. If he wants to talk to you, he's not going to call me. He's got your phone number. I should only be a road sign to you. But, you know, my gift as a pastor and as a teacher, I should only be reaffirming in your life what the Holy Spirit is saying to you during the week. If we're teaching the scripture, that's what should be happening. And I should only be saying, like a road sign, Jesus, 3 miles this way, you know. That's all I should be. Because the way is open for you to go to him personally. The veil was torn. Well, there are legalists that are trying to mend that veil. They're enemies of the cross. When Christ died on the cross, the veil was torn. And legalism demeans the work of Christ on the cross.
on the other side of the coin, there are those that are carnal. You know, legalism is front sliding, carnality is backsliding. Both of them are sliding in the wrong direction. Probably talking about the Epicureans here, a philosophy in his day, no doubt that was present in Philippi because it was a Roman colony, that the way you reach spiritual realization is through fulfilling every desire of your flesh. That God gave you the flesh. He gave you appetite for food, sexual appetite, you know, desire to drink wine, all of these things. So by indulging yourselves in all of these things, you're reaching some spiritual measure. Paul talks about those who are also the enemies of the cross of Christ. Because through the cross, Paul tells us, we're crucified to the world and we're alive to God. I am crucified with Christ. Nevertheless, I live. Yet not I, but Christ liveth in me. And the life that I now live in the flesh, I live for the Son of God who loved me and gave himself for me. Galatians 2:20. And when you see those who say they're Christians who are living in sexual sin, playing games with the world, you know, and at the same time, look, I understand there are Christians that are backslidden. And I understand, you know, like, well, I shouldn't be doing this, you know, and I like to see that. I like to see them miserable. Because it means the Holy Spirit is busting them. The ones that bother me are the ones that I can do whatever I want. God's grace. I could sleep with this person. I could do this. I could take drugs. Not here. Not amongst the flock that's blood bought. Where we want to forget the things that are behind and reach out to the things that are ahead in the high calling of Christ. There are those who are determined to be carnal and also called the enemies of the cross. It says their end is destruction. I'm not talking about backslidden Christians. I'm talking about a philosophy of the world. Whose end is destruction, whose God is their belly. All they care about is satisfying the flesh. It's all they can think about. It's all they can make provision for. It's how they plan their weekend. It's what they think about when they go to work. Scoring drugs, scoring sex, scoring food, scoring one thing or another to satisfy the flesh. And Paul basically says, people like that, their God is their belly, their carnal nature. Their glory is their shame. And they mind earthly things. For our conversation, now Paul is telling why he warns of them, because our conversation is in heaven, from whence also we look for the Savior, the Lord Jesus Christ. Now these are remarkable verses. Our conversation, our citizenship is the word. It's the word in the Greek that where you get politic. They understood in Philippi because they were considered a Roman colony. The dirt in Philippi was considered Italian dirt. They were under Roman law. They had all of the benefits of Roman citizenship. And Paul is saying our citizenship, and it says in the King James, it's interesting, our citizenship is in heaven. It says this, and it's very interesting, our citizenship exists in heaven. That's the way the Greek reads. Our citizenship exists. It's a present reality in heaven. Just like their citizenship in Philippi was a present reality in Rome. Our citizenship exists in heaven. That makes us a colony of heaven here in this world. That's what we are. We're a colony. Just like the, you know, the pilgrims came and they established colonies here on the East Coast. We, you and I, that's all we are. We're a colony of heaven in this world. We are waiting for our King to come and to get us. We're only ambassadors. Our citizenship exists in another place. Our citizenship exists in heaven.

0: only ambassadors. Our citizenship exists in another place. Our citizenship exists in heaven, from whence we look for the Savior, the Lord Jesus Christ. Now, it's interesting there. It says, from whence we look. That word look should be from whence we look continually and expectantly. We are anticipating, is the idea. From whence we look continually and expectantly. As you and I as Christians should be looking continually and expectantly for our Lord, because we are his colony here in this world, though our citizenship exists in heaven. He is coming for us.
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0: Welcome to Searchlight, a survey through Scripture with Pastor John Corson. It is our desire to bring you a systematic study of the entire Bible, chapter by chapter, book by book. We generally resist labels or stereotypes. Somehow in our culture, this is considered a bad thing. But the Apostle Paul tells us in 1 Corinthians chapter 2 that every single person fits into one of three categories. And today we are going to begin looking at these three categories. And as we consider these three categories, we are going to consider where we fit in personally. With our study, here now is Pastor John.
1: 1 Corinthians chapter 2, beginning at verse 12. Now we have received not the spirit of the world, but the Spirit which is of God. We now know the things that are freely given to us of God, which things also we speak, not in the words which man's wisdom teacheth, but which the Holy Ghost teacheth, comparing spiritual things with spiritual. But the natural man receives not the things of the Spirit of God. They are foolishness unto him. Neither can he know them because they are spiritually discerned. But, verse 15, he that is spiritual judges all things. Yet he himself is judged of no man. For who hath known the mind of the Lord that he may instruct him? But we have the mind of Christ. And I, verse 1 of chapter 3, brethren, could not speak unto you as spiritual, but as unto carnal, even as unto babes in Christ. I have fed you with milk and not with meat, for hitherto you were not able to bear it, neither yet now are you able, for you are yet carnal. For whereas there is among you envying and strife and divisions, are ye not carnal and walk as men? The number three is a number which is significant biblically. You Bible students know that to be so. The Godhead is composed of three persons, what we call the Trinity, that is, the Father, the Son, and the Spirit. Also, man, you and me,

0: We also are a triunity. We have the body, which relates to the physical, the soul, which is mental and relates to people, and the spirit, which is eternal, the real you that lives forever and ever. There are three heavens, we are told. Paul makes mention of the fact that he himself was caught up into the third heaven. The first heaven is the atmosphere around us, where the birds fly, where the clouds form. The second heaven is the stars and the planets above us. The third heaven is the home that the Lord is preparing for us, where we will live with him eternally. Jesus was 33 years of age when he began his ministry. And he taught publicly, ministered publicly for 3 years. Then he was crucified in the middle of three crosses on Calvary. He was buried for 3 days and then rose again on that Easter Sunday. And as you go through the scriptures, this number three comes up over and over and over again. And here, in our text in 1 Corinthians, we once again see a significant grouping of three. Three. Paul the Apostle, by the Spirit of God, tells us that people, every man, is in one of three categories. There is the natural man that Paul refers to in verse 14. There is the spiritual man in verse 15. And there is the carnal man in verse 1 of chapter 3. Every person is in the category of one of these three men. You say, ah, chauvinist, I'm a woman. What do you mean, three men, the natural man and the spiritual man and the carnal man? I get tired of the chauvinism of the Bible. We need to put out a new edition. The feminist Bible, the feminist translation. Keep in mind that the word man is used generically, and it all evens out anyway. It's true that there are these three categories, but if you are a spiritual man or a carnal man, part of the body of Christ, you are also called his bride. So ladies, that guy sitting next to you, if he's a Christian, he's a lovely bride, isn't he? He's part of the bride of Christ. You see, the terminology, it all sort of evens out when you go through the scriptures and get the full picture. But there are these three categories of people. I want you to take note of them, because you today, this morning, every one of us is in one of these three categories. There are no other. The Bible has a way of making things very simple. And every individual in this sanctuary on this Sunday morning, every one of you is in one of these three categories. First of all, we read of the natural man, verse 14 of chapter 2. He receives not the things of the Spirit of God. They are foolishness unto him. The natural man, number one, lives on a natural plane or a natural level. That's where he lives, on a natural plane. He goes to Food for Less and gets his shopping cart and gets Nature Valley salad dressing, and he gets some naturally grown tomatoes or carrots or whatever, and he makes his way to the checkout counter when suddenly a lady pushes her way in front of him, and man, he gets ticked off. It's only natural. And he is upset and he is ticked off, and he goes through the line and steaming under his collar and cursing under his breath. It's only natural. But then, lo and behold, as his goods are checked out, Oh, lucky day. The clerk gives him back $10 too much. And he keeps it, naturally. I mean, Food for Less makes billions. We shop there. I mean, you that have families, what's $10? What are they going to miss that, you see? And so he keeps it naturally. He's a natural man. And then he goes home with his groceries and puts them away. And he sits in front of his TV and opens up a can of Natural Bud. And he begins to drink and takes a toke of some natural grass. After all, it was grown in nature. It can't be bad, you see. And he just does what comes naturally. Eat, drink, and be merry is his motto. For tomorrow we die. He would be one who would live like a dog and die like a hog, or live like a hog and die like a dog, one of the two. Just sort of doing what comes naturally, animalistically. Eat, drink, and be merry. But there's a problem, because you see, tomorrow he doesn't die. He wakes up with a natural hangover. He reflects, if he can, on what he said the night before, what he did with who knows where, and he regrets what he did, and he realizes there's an emptiness in his heart, and he agrees with that dinosaur of rock and roll, Mick Jagger, who sang 30 years ago, "I can't get no satisfaction." So too, he says, "That's me. What's wrong?" There's a restlessness in his spirit. There's an emptiness in his heart. And so he pursues even more attempts at satisfying the natural basic instinct of his being. He's shocked and chagrined to see around him what's coming down, what's going on in New York City right now. They're dealing with a terrible problem in the city pools called whirlpooling. 16, 18, 20 young men, boys, will gather around a girl in the pool and whirlpool around her until she's terrified, and then strip her of her bathing suit. So what's the solution for New York City? To have some rappers write some songs, "Don't Diss Your Sis." But when one of the men that was talking about this phenomena of whirlpooling, he said, "Hey, haven't you ever seen what dogs do in the park? They gather around a female dog." He didn't use those words. "And we're just doing," and he said this, "what comes naturally." Can we blame that young man when our school system has been so adamant in teaching our young people that they are animals? That they are part of an evolutionary process. They have evolved from the animals. They remain as an animal. So why should we be shocked when they act like animals? It's all part of the terrible, tragic result of removing the Lord from our educational system. And so the natural man, whirlpooling, getting high, trying to satisfy himself by fulfilling these natural desires, yet finding nothing but frustration and heartache. And then he comes to a Bible study. And he goes, "I don't get it. What's the deal?" He can't figure out what goes on here. He hears the scriptures, and to him, it's foolishness. He hears the word being taught. He hears the scriptures being discussed. And it says here, he cannot receive them. They are foolishness unto him because he is spiritually blinded. Now understand this, you students of theology, you evangelists. The idea that man is a free moral agent is really sort of a misnomer. What do you mean? Paul told Timothy that men are taken captive by the enemy against their wills, and they are blinded, as we shall see in our study of Corinthians a little bit further. That man is blinded. He's bound. He's blinded by Satan. Therefore, the natural man, when he hears the word being taught or the scriptures being expounded, it's foolishness to him. He doesn't get it. So what must we do? By prayer, we must seek the work of the Spirit to remove the blindfold that's around the natural man's eyes, that he could see clearly and then become a free moral agent, you see. I have got to pray for people, or they're not going to hear, they're not going to get it. They're blinded. The natural man does not understand. It says it's foolishness to him. He cannot know them because they are spiritually discerned. Apart from the work of the Spirit, he cannot get it, you see. The natural man. Category number two. But he that is spiritual, verse 15, judges all things. And if you have a newer translation or a margin, it says, the one who is spiritual knows all things, yet he himself is known or judged of no man. He knows all things, but he is not known of any man. In other words, he understands what's coming down. He knows what's going on. Why? Because the last phrase of verse 16, we, the spiritual man, we have the mind of Christ. We get it. We understand what life's about, what's going on, what's coming down, because we have the mind of Christ. The teachings of Jesus were given to us. The Spirit of Jesus resides in us. We have the mind of Christ. We get it. The spiritual man says, hey, no matter what they're projecting economically, the scriptures say, my God shall supply all of my needs according to his riches. So I know all things. My goodness, what's going on? We're headed for perhaps an explosive confrontation between Syria and Israel. I already knew that. I already know what the prophet Ezekiel tells us and Isaiah predicts to us. And the Revelator lays out for us in the Apocalypse. I already know, so do you, that it's inevitable that the armies of the world will indeed converge upon the Middle East. That the Russians shall come down from the north. That there will be a battle. That shall be the place where man has his ultimate confrontation against each other and against the Lord. So I'm not freaked out economically, geopolitically. I'm not freaked out when Gary Mayer sent me this in the mail yesterday from the London Times. He's living in London right now. Marianne Curfee, London Times, June 17th, 1993. Business people and other regular visitors to the United States are now having their palms read electronically in a trial scheme aimed at ending the long lines at the immigration control here in London. A touch-sensitive machine reads the geometry of the right hand and checks the details against a card carried by the passenger. If they match, the passenger is allowed to go through the gate. The system, reminiscent of Captain Kirk's speedy entrance to the bridge of the Starship Enterprise, has now attracted countries from all over the world. They are monitoring the six-month trial being conducted. Virgin Atlantic is the first British airline to test the system, where passengers who take at least three journeys a year are now asked to be a part of the system. Virgin is distributing application forms for passes for all of its transatlantic flights. And it goes on to show and diagram how they are now scanning the hand to find out who should or should not come into the country. Does this freak me out? I go, wow, oh, Lord. Yet another step in the system which you told us must ultimately come down, the mark of the beast, the scanning of the hand. Doesn't surprise me a bit. See, the spiritual man, no matter what's happening, he knows all things. He might not know why. There are things that happen in our lives that we don't know why, but we do know what. There are things that happen, difficulties and setbacks and tragedies, and I'm not always sure why they happen. But I do know what's going on, and that is the Lord is sanding down, chipping off, working on me to prepare me forever, for eternity. Therefore, I know that I am not to think it strange, as Peter says, concerning the fiery trials which come my way. I know that I am to count it all joy when I fall into various trials, knowing this, the testing of my faith works patience, and let patience have its perfect work, that I might be entire and complete, lacking nothing. You see, gang, I don't always know why, but I know what. The trials, the difficulties, the setbacks that come my way, hey, the Lord is using those things to make me more like Jesus, more into the man that I really want to be, you see. The spiritual man. That's why he goes around with a smile on his face, with a song in his heart, with a sparkle in his eye. And yet, although he knows all things, because he has the mind of Christ, the teachings of Jesus, and the Spirit of the Lord, even though he knows all things, it says here, he himself is known of no man. Verse 15. What does that mean? The natural man, the worldling, look at you and they don't get it. They think you're bizarre. How can you be happy? Aren't you reading the news? Are you an ostrich? Is your head buried in the sand? And by the way, ostriches have never been known to bury their heads in the sand. But be that as it may, they accuse you of being into a Pollyannish kind of mentality. Your head buried in the sand, you see. No, they don't get it. They just don't get it. They can't understand you. You who are spiritual men and spiritual women, they just can't figure out your gig. You're an enigma to them. You're a real perplexing person from their perspective. You know all things, but you're known of no man. They don't get you. So don't be surprised when people look at you rather quizzically or come down on you, question your thing, make fun of you. Don't be surprised. They just can't figure you out. And so we see that the spiritual man, he knows all things but is not known. Perplexing. The spiritual man knows all things, but he's not understood by the natural man who doesn't get it, you see. Number three, the third man, the natural man, spiritual things are foolishness to him. He lives on a natural plane. The spiritual man, he lives on a supernatural plane, a supernatural level. Lives in a whole different world. He knows all things, man. But he is understood by none, really. The third man mentioned here is the carnal man. The carnal man lives on an unnatural plane. I, brethren, verse 1, could not speak unto you as spiritual, but as unto carnal, even as babes in Christ. The carnal man is in Christ. Notice, verse 1 tells us, he's a babe in Jesus. That doesn't mean he's a new believer. The implication is he's retarded in growth. Hey, I love babies. I've had five. And I'll tell you, babies are great. The cooing and the gurgling, and when they first say, dad, dad, oh man, what a day that is. It's great. Babies with their blubber and gurgle and all the rest, they're wonderful. I'm into babies. And so is the Father. He's into babies, people that are being born again, brought into the kingdom. But the problem is this. If I go home today and Peter John is back in the playpen gurgling, and when I come in, he stands up and holds onto the rail of the playpen. Dada, dada, dada. Ooh.
1: 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Something would definitely be wrong. 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

0: Welcome to Living by Grace, a verse-by-verse study through the Bible with Pastor Mark Galvin of Calvary Chapel Lompoc. Open in your Bibles with us to the New Testament book of James as we continue our study in chapter 4.
1: Submit yourselves therefore to God. And he says, resist the devil. This is what we're to do. We're to resist the devil, and God gives you power to do that. He gives you authority in his name. And it's not a thing like you've no doubt seen on TV where, you know, Satan, I cast you out, you know, and I'm chasing you. And it's all these things where I'm doing this against Satan. I'm doing this to Satan. I'm going to make him do this. I'm going to, you know, you can't, that's just ridiculous. I mentioned, I believe, last week where it tells us in Jude that Michael the archangel, when he contended over the body of Moses, he didn't bring a railing accusation against the devil. You know, I cringe when I hear people saying, you know, I'm going to kick Satan in the teeth with my boots, and I'm going to do this, that, and the other. I'm going to pull on his horns or whatever. That's his turf. That's the way he likes to fight. He wants you to come on his mat, fight his way. Just as Michael the archangel did, he said, "The Lord rebuke you." And that's how we resist the devil. We submit to God, and when we sense the devil speaking to us, temptation, we resist. Because we can resist. We have the ability. We have the power in Christ. Call on his name. Resist the devil, and the promise, notice, and he will flee from you. He'll flee. He'll leave. He rises. You know, there's no point. The devil doesn't waste his time. He knows there's no point of entry, no access, no vulnerability. He's just not going to waste his time. And once again, cannot possess you, but he can harass you and he can tempt you. Verse 8, draw nigh to God and he will draw nigh to you. Notice that's two promises in two verses. 7, you really resist the devil, he'll flee from you. And then also, draw nigh to God, and he will draw nigh to you. You draw near to God, the promise being, he will draw near to you. If you sincerely seek him, he will draw near to you. You sincerely seek the Lord. If you open the Bible and say, well, you know, I'm just going to read for a while, and kind of a speed reading thing where you're thinking of something else, that's really not seeking the Lord. It's when you look and study his word, ask God to open up, and you're really contemplating with what he's saying. You see, that's one means by which you can draw near to God. You can draw near to God just by calling on his name, crying out for help. Jesus. The name of Jesus Christ. There's power. Delivering power in the name of Christ. In Jesus' name, God. And he will draw nigh to you. And there's strength there. There's power there as you draw near to him. Cleanse your hands, you sinners, and purify your hearts, ye double-minded. God wants it. You see, in submitting myself to God and resisting, I need to be willing to do my part also in that, you know, I'm not picking up the things that are tearing me down or taking in the stuff that, you know, is tempting to me or that which is a destructive element in my life. I'm not to be actively reaching out for those things and participating in any way with them, renting them, buying them, whatever the case may be, borrowing them. Cleanse your hands. Just get rid of it. You don't touch it. Don't keep a bottle under the bed or a secret stash in the backyard or whatever. Draw nigh to God. And he will draw nigh to you. Cleanse your hands, you sinners, and purify your hearts, you double-minded. And it's the purification of the heart that takes place when we turn to him. Only God can purify our hearts, but we must, once again, we must submit. We must be willing. If we say, well, next week, next month, not right now, it's just too tough right now. It'll always be too tough. It's always too tough. It's never easy for us. It's always impossible.

for us. That's why God is the only one that does the impossible. He asks us to do our part, and he'll do the impossible. The man with the withered hand, it was impossible for him with that withered hand to reach out. And yet, what did Jesus say? It said, reach forth your hand. Medically speaking, could have got a note from his doctor. Sorry, Jesus, my patient can't reach out. Could have said no. But he didn't. You know what? I'm going to obey. This is impossible. Physically, there's no way. This hand of mine is withered. It doesn't have the ability. It doesn't have the ability to do what Christ is asking me to do. But once that man said in his heart, I'm going to do it. I'm going to use everything I can. I'm going to use what I'm going to will to do what God asked. And as he obeyed, the impossible was provided. The impossible became possible. And when we ask God to forgive, he purifies our hearts. And it says, you double-minded. Double-minded. This word, in the Greek, it means double-souled. Two souls. And it's where we get our English term, schizophrenic. If someone is just, well, as far as the medical world is concerned, you know, he's multi-personality kind of a thing. Double-minded. You don't have to reach for the pills. You reach out to God. You double-minded, double-souled. We can get that way where we're just so messed up, we can't think straight. Double-minded. God can deal with that. He's done it for thousands of years. It's not something that has just arisen in the last 100 years or so. You know, there's so many psychiatrists that have come up with all kinds of different diagnoses, different medical state, different types of conditions, and many of them are just drummed up because they get rich. I'm bringing forth some kind of a so-called cure. Look, man has been on this planet for a long time, approximately 6,000 years. And really, drugs and pharmaceuticals have only been around for a very short period of time. What did man do 200 years ago? It did a lot better, I think, without the professionals, psychiatry and psychology. Well, I think medical doctors are great, but be careful. God can take care of the double-minded. Be afflicted and mourn and weep. Let your laughter be turned to mourning and your joy to heaviness. Now, this church, once again, there were a lot of problems in this church, and there was a lot of pride. And as I mentioned previously, there was just that desire of many in this congregation. I want to be the pastor. I want to teach. I want to be up front. And James, remember, he doesn't pull any punches. He grew up in the same house that Jesus grew up in. He's his little brother. And he knows what's right and wrong. And, you know, he grew up probably with his older brother. And we don't have a record of the things that took place as far as, you know, the conversations that Jesus had as the older brother to James. But, I just got to imagine that Jesus probably told him a lot of things. Do this, little brother. Don't do that. Do this, do that. So James has got this thing where he just says what's right, what's wrong, and he doesn't really beat around the bush. He just calls, he says, you guys, he speaks to us collectively, he says, you guys are adulterers, adulteresses. You don't put up with this stuff. You guys are filled with pride. You know, he doesn't, you know, mollycoddle us. And that's, what was that, 200 years ago they came up with that term? But, you know, he doesn't baby us or pamper us. He says, humble yourselves. You know, be afflicted. Be afflicted and mourn and weep. Let your laughter be turned to mourning and your joy to heaviness. It's interesting how we can become so comfortable with sin in our own lives and the condition of man. Remember with the Corinthians, they were allowing an individual, a man, to live with his stepmother or his mother-in-law, depending on the way, either way, you know, it's ridiculous from an immoral standpoint. And Paul wrote to the Corinthians, said, look, you guys are allowing something that the world doesn't even get into. You guys are, instead of being an example, you're being a detriment to the society you live in. And just because you can speak in tongues or, you know, you can interpret tongues or you have the gift of evangelism, you guys are, you're nothing. That's what Paul said. And so often the Bible, you see the scripture, it brings us back to that place, to the place where we belong. Hey, I'm just nothing.
You know, we so often we spend all this time building ourselves or thinking more of ourselves than we ought, and you know, people telling us, you know, that we're great and we really aren't, and we know that, but you know, we want other people to think so. So it's something where God is constantly having to humble us. Be afflicted and mourn and weep. Let your laughter be turned to mourning and your joy to heaviness. Humble yourselves in the sight of the Lord, and he shall lift you up. So if you're having difficulty, if you're in sin, or if there's an area of bondage in your life as a believer, it's something that needs to be repented of, mourned over. Lord, forgive me. I'm just allowing this stuff to continue and continue, and it needs to stop, and help me right now. Lord, forgive me. And right now, you see, it can be better. It can be a whole lot better. And you can leave here getting better and knowing, hey, the Lord's got something better for me. And I'm doing better now, and I can continue to do better and do his will and be led of his Spirit and experience the power of God and be victorious in this area. Now, in verse 11, he says, speak not evil one of another, brethren. He that speaketh evil of his brother and judgeth his brother speaketh evil of the law and judgeth the law. But if thou judge the law, thou art not a doer of the law, but a judge. Judging your brethren. Judging your brother in Christ. It's something that, you know, we kind of do by nature. We see a certain set of circumstances and we think the worst. We hear something about a brother or sister, and you know, we automatically believe oftentimes the gossip the stories that are told. And you think of James having Jesus Christ as his brother, God in the flesh. And remember that James, prior to his conversion, thought his brother was crazy. Thought he was mad, out of his mind. And growing up, it wasn't until after the resurrection that he became a believer. So when Jesus was a teenager, or even before that, as a young man or what have you, you see James, his little brother, always thinking, you know, it's my brother, man. And I can imagine that James, here from personal experience, is saying, gosh, you know, don't make the same mistake I did. Talk about judging a brother and doing a horrible job at it. You know, he misjudged his brother, his literal brother, Jesus Christ, who is God in the flesh. How wrong can you be? When someone's God and you don't know it, that's as wrong as you can be. You can't be any more off than that. And yet, you know, he came to his senses, or I should say he came to repentance, but he's speaking to you and I, speak not evil one of another, brethren. We don't have the ability to judge. Only God can judge. And in Matthew's gospel, remember the Sermon on the Mount where Jesus spoke of judging one another, and he says there in Matthew that how can you judge your brother if you got a beam in your eye? And the beam there being, you know, you think of a giant like a 4x8, you know, 15-foot 4x8 beam and sticking in your eye, you're not going to be able to help your brother who has a speck, a little tiny mote or a speck in his eye, because your beam would, you know, it's going to get in the way. And that's what Jesus was referring to. The beam is that self-righteous attitude of it, where we're always judging or being hypercritical of other people. See, that gets in the way. I can't, you know, trying to minister to someone, it's just, you know, they pick up on the fact that I'm a holier-than-thou person. Or I'm looking down on them. And they're not able to receive. They're not going to receive. And it's kind of like that Jesus kind of uses an illustration. Reminds me of the Three Stooges. Remember, Mo would be carrying that big beam and then hit, you know, curly turn. They'd be turning and hitting each other. And it becomes a comical, you know, a sad comedy, if that can be. If that's, I guess that's an oxymoron, but you get the picture. It gets sad. But we're like that. It's in a sense, it's comical. We can't help anyone if we're judgmental. It just won't work. We don't have the right spirit. Speak not evil one of another, brethren. He that speaketh evil of his brother and judgeth his brother speaketh evil of the law and judgeth the law. And
James, growing up in that house, you know, his older brother Jesus never condemning him. He knew the grace of God. He saw the grace. He saw the mercy of God and how gracious Christ was to his little brother, never condemning him. But when we condemn others, we're judging the law of God. And judgeth the law. But if thou judge the law, if you put yourself in the position of a judge, thou art not a doer of the law, but a judge. And that should cause us all to cringe. You know, we don't want to be in that position. You know, God's position, he's the only one that deserves. He's the only one that can judge. There's one lawgiver who is able to save and to destroy. Who art thou that judgest another? When we think of that, that's a great question to ask ourselves. Who art thou that judgest another? So often, we become critical and we can see the sin in the life of other people that is familiar to us. We're able to diagnose and discern their condition because we're so familiar with it in our own lives. We've seen it in our lives. We know it personally. We've experienced it. Who art thou that judgest another? Remember with the woman caught in adultery, that the religious leaders, remember they took her, and it says that they actually caught her in the very act. How the man was released, I don't know. But they caught them in the act of adultery. They take her, bring her to Jesus, and demand, hey, the law tells us that she must be stoned because she's an adulteress. And remember, Jesus began to write in the dirt. And then he spoke to them and said, he who is without sin, cast the first stone. And we don't know what he was writing, but it could have been that he might have been writing down words, certain sins, or situations. Who knows what he was writing? It could have been that he was writing down things that these guys, as they're looking down at the dirt, the things he's writing, they realize, wow, you know, we're guilty of the same kind of thing. But it tells us, we don't know what he wrote, but he wrote, and he said, he who is without sin, let him cast the first stone. Then from the eldest to the youngest, they all drop their rocks. And then the woman

condemn you. But he said, go and sin no more. You're forgiven, but, you know, remove yourself from that. Sin no more. Don't go back. Don't get involved in that. You know, sin no more. And he was without sin. Let him cast the first stone. So here he says, who art thou that judgest another? Who am I? Well, you know, I'm guilty. I shouldn't be judging people. It's when I think, well, you know, I've been doing good for so long, and, you know, the stuff I'm forgiven. So, you know, I haven't done those things for 10 years. So now I can judge. Who art thou that judgest another? 13, go to now, ye that say, today or tomorrow we will go into such a city and continue there a year and buy and sell and get gain. You know, for the individual that says, you know, I'm gonna become educated, nothing wrong with that, but making all the plans, say, I'm gonna do this, that, and the other thing, I'm gonna get my diploma, or I'm gonna get my degree, I'm gonna move to this city or that place, I'm gonna, you know, buy a house in Beverly Hills, I'm gonna make, you know, $15 million, and then, you know, making all these plans. There's nothing wrong with making plans, nothing wrong with being rich, but the key is God's will. Whereas you know not what shall be on the morrow. Nobody can predict tomorrow but God. For what is your life? It is even a vapor that appeareth for a little time and then vanisheth away. The older I get, the more I realize that life, that this verse is true. The more vaporesque, so to speak. It's not a real word, but it's just a vapor, isn't it? As you look back, the older you get, the more of a vapor it becomes, your past. And you're thinking, is this all there is? You know, another 10, 20, 30, 40, is that all there is? I've already lived a long time, and is that all there is? You know, when you're 10 and you're thinking of, you know, somebody that's 20, that's a long time. I remember thinking, you know, when I was a teenager, thinking I turned 20, you know, they were over the hill. And you're thinking, you're 20, you think of someone that's 40, it's like, wow, man, that person's really old, man. That's, now I go, man, I wish I was 40. That's so young, you know. It's all relevant, isn't it? And yet, it's all a vapor. It's all just a vapor. It's, you know, remember, Solomon spoke of just the things that he lived for and stuff. It's just vanity, it's emptiness. It is even a vapor that appeareth for a little time and then vanisheth away. See, but for that time, if we invest our lives in the kingdom of God, those investments will last forever. This life's a vapor. What we do for Christ is forever. That's why when you get connected with that which is forever, it feels good. It feels right. You go, wow, this is where the weight is. This is what life's all about, being involved with God, living for God, being used by God. This is the reality I want to live. He's living for something bigger than you, bigger than me. You go, I'm involved in something that, man, this is really satisfying. This is really fulfilling. And I'm going to take this into eternity with me. I'm going to send it ahead. Life is a vapor. Only those things that which are done for Christ will last. And we have a very short time to do them. And we could be gone in 5 minutes from now or less. 5 years from now or less. Who knows? Well, only the Lord knows. Maybe you've heard in the last couple of days, the Russians are sending helicopters to Syria. What does that mean to anything? Oh, read Ezekiel. They're, you know, very interesting. But that is as God said, that Israel in the last days would be a burdensome stone, a troublesome stone to the entire world. And very likely, I believe that the rapture will take place before the Magog invasion, when Russia invades Israel. I believe that will take place before, the rapture will take place before that. And so I'm not predicting anything, by the way. I'm just saying. Russia's moving to Syria with her helicopters, and that's not good. And from a standpoint of if you're not a believer, you need to be ready because the Lord could come back tonight. And those who are living in the last days. Well, anyways, let's continue here.

0: for that you ought to say, if the Lord will, we shall live and do this or that. But now you rejoice in your boastings. All such rejoicing is evil. God always has to be at the forefront of our plans. Lord, if you will. Lord, is this what you want for me? And check in with him. Lord, is this, or am I just beating a dead toad here? Is this what you have? If it's not what you have for me, this is not good. If you don't have this for me, this is going to be useless. It's going to be futile. It's going to be like Solomon. All is empty. All is emptiness. Chasing of the wind, vanity, vexation, torment of spirit. And, you know, I think of in my past, I think some things I committed myself to, and I go, why? Why did I do that? Spent so many years, you know, trying to educate myself in this area so I could become this or that. And it just was empty. Put God first. Therefore, to him that knoweth to do good and doeth it not, to him it is sin. Sins of commission, we commit sin by disobeying God. There's also sins of omission where we know we're supposed to do something, but we don't do it. We know we're supposed to say something, we don't say it. We commit sins, and through a practice or through disobedience, or we through omission, where we say, we don't do what we're supposed to do. I know I'm supposed to do this, I just don't want to. It's both sin. Therefore, to him that knoweth to do good, you know what God wants you to do, and doeth it not, to him it is sin. And you see, that can include all kinds of things. And the Holy Spirit, he lets you know when it's sin. And then it becomes our determination. So we determine, yeah, okay, I'm gonna repent and go your way, or I'm going to rebel. I'm just going to continue to do what I want. The results are diametrically opposed. They are completely different. Obedience, the path of obedience that brings blessing, fulfillment, satisfaction, all the glorious things that God has for us. Disobedience looks good, sounds good, tastes good for a short period of time, always ends in death. To be carnally minded is death. Maybe not physical death. Might be the death of relationship, the death of a family, the death of a job, the death of whatever it might be. Ultimately, it's going to end in death physically. But the wages of sin is death. So it behooves us, benefits us greatly to just do what God says. And it's also the greatest blessing. So we're going to pick up next week in the fifth chapter. If you want to read verses 1 through 13, you can be prepared for next week. Remember that... we have our Father. We just pray, use us, Lord, to your glory, and we might be an example, a witness to those in the community. Give opportunity to share and to be a testimony. And Lord, that you would just bless, Father, that you would provide according to your will and purposes. And ask, Father, also tonight that you would just minister to our hearts, strengthen us by your Spirit, and direct us by your Spirit. May we be more sensitive and more willing to be led, Lord, and to see the great things that you're able to do, that you can only you can do, Lord. May we depend on you in those impossible circumstances, and that we might see, just as Abraham, as so many the Old Testament characters, that nothing is too hard for you. May we hold on to that, Father. In Jesus' name, amen.
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0: with God's desire for you, and it just may surprise you, here's Pastor Ed Ray.
1: He wants you to change the world. Are you up for that challenge? God wants to use you to affect someone's life that will change the outcome of history in eternity. I'm not cheerleading here. I'm telling you what Scripture says. You are an ambassador. I am an ambassador for Jesus.

0: If you're like most, you're probably thinking at this point, I can't change myself. How will I ever change the world? But God promises to do it in us and through us what we can't do ourselves. We need only to follow His steps. Well, more about that in a moment. But first, let me welcome you to Grow in Grace with Pastor Ed Ray. Greetings. We're glad to have you with us. We're in 1 Peter chapter 2 and encounter a section of Scripture that has helped millions to follow in the steps of Jesus. We'll discover what's involved and what can get in the way, beginning with the necessity of submitting to the Lord to follow in His steps from 1 Peter 2, verse 21. Here's Pastor Ed.
1: Submission. Submit to God. Do what God says is right, even though it doesn't look like it's right to you. It'll make your life significant. It'll give a trajectory to your life that will change the world, literally. Maybe it's only one person. Maybe, Mom, it's that kid you're raising that you want to just strangle it sometimes. Not literally, right? But that strength of character will make that child last in a mission field. Or in some difficult job. Or in the middle of hell. Working somewhere in a very difficult industry, for example. But God gave them that strength of character so that He could put them in that environment and they would be able to stay centered on Him. Take the next step. So you contribute what you can to that little child's life, and be excited that God has given you a strong-willed one. So, we're an example. That's the big message here. You are an example. I am an example. I was reading about Communist China's takeover in 1949. Mao was struggling with what to do about the PR because all these missionaries had been there for many years. One of them, Hudson Taylor, was an amazing man of God. And he was a man who you could say he followed Jesus. What would Jesus do? He did it. He had a tremendous impact on China. I mean, literacy doubled. They begin to teach children how to write when they were 5 years old. They begin to build hospitals and universities for common people that were the working class. And just a tremendous impact on an entire nation of 800 million people in 1949. So Mao hired a English-speaking Chinese man who was a famous author in China to smear Hudson Taylor. And so he took the job and he started doing research because he was an honest man. And he started talking to people, individuals that knew Hudson Taylor. They were still alive. This is 1949. Taylor had been alive in many people's lifetimes, hundreds of thousands of people's their lifetime. And every time he talked to somebody, it got worse, he said. Because here was this man that was like Jesus, he said. People were telling him he did everything with compassion. He loved people. He spoke the language better than we do. This was a man that was fully committed to this society. And finally, this author put down his pen at home, put his head on his desk, and he gave his heart to Jesus. I need to know the God that Hudson Taylor knew and changed him. He had to flee the country. Came to these United States because his life was in danger. He refused Chairman Mao. That's a picture of an example following in God's steps. Pray that God would use you, that your impression on people when you follow Jesus would give them a vision of God. Again, He wants you to change the world. Are you up for that challenge? God wants to use you to affect someone's life that will change the outcome of history in eternity. I'm not cheerleading here. I'm telling you what Scripture says. You are an ambassador. I am an ambassador for Jesus Christ. I know. He'll take

anybody, but that's his desire for you. Are you man enough? Are you woman enough to trust the creator of the universe? Now is not the time to say, what does he know? He's just God. Okay, if you're comfortable with that, hang on to that. 22. Now Peter gives us a list of the qualifications of what we're to follow Jesus' example in. Verse 22. Who committed no sin. Now that's a problem. It's going to be a problem for every one of us. You won't accomplish that. It is not possible. There are pastors, Bible teachers who say that. I've lived a sinless life for whatever, 6 months, 6 years. Liar, liar, pants on fire. It is not possible because sin happens here and it happens here. Oh, you may not show it, but it's what's going through here. Aren't you glad you have a little wire that goes from your head up to that projector? Thank you, Jesus, for creating this way, that it's covered. Who committed no sin, nor was any deceit found in his mouth. That word deceit is an interesting one. It means guile, or another translation of doulos, which it is in Greek, to decoy someone, to trick someone, to bait someone, to not tell the whole truth, to give them the impression that you meant something else without directly lying. Okay, verse 23, who, still talking about Jesus, our example, when he was reviled, did not revile in return. The word reviled in the Greek language means abusive language. When Jesus was given abusive language, he's carrying his cross and they're spitting on him. Goodness gracious, this is God the Son. Just flick your little finger and clear the house. No, he didn't. He didn't revile in return. And when he suffered, he didn't threaten. Wait till my angels get through with you. That kind of a thing. It never left his lips. He committed himself to him, Father God, who judges righteously. So he didn't retaliate. He didn't offer abusive speech in return for abusive speech. And he didn't threaten. He suffered in a situation on the cross. Goodness gracious. The suffering of Jesus was for a purpose, though. It made a way for you, it made a way for me to get to heaven for eternity. Verse 24, who himself bore, important Greek word, to take responsibility for our sins, to pay the price of our sin. He himself bore our sins in his own body on the tree, the cross, that we, having died to sins by being born again, might live for righteousness. By his stripes you were healed. Now, bore, anapheros, the Greek word, means literally to offer a sacrifice up. So he's talking about himself being a substitute. Technically, it's called substitutionary atonement. So the substitute is just what it sounds like. To atone is to pay the price for, to redeem, literally a slave, you or me, from the slave market. So far more importantly, he is a substitute for you, for me. And he took on the punishment and the penalty to fulfill the moral consequences, the ethical reasons for the law. That the penalty of the law was paid by him. So the law was held up. Public justice, it's called, was perceived correctly. The law was powerful, but he took it on, the wages of sin or death. So we know this. We sing these songs. You can read it a dozen places in the New Testament. But here it is in really kind of stark contrast. That here's the picture, the heart of the gospel. He substituted his life for yours. He showed you how much he loved you. He gave his own life. Having died to sin, that we might live for righteousness. So for Peter, the cross was more than something that what Jesus died at. It was something that he understood God wanted us all to do. Jesus speaking, he says that he's called us to the cross. That he, in fact, is asking us to come after him. If you would come after him, follow him, what we're talking about, this is Luke 9:23. That person must deny themselves, take

0: the cross and follow Jesus. Whoever wants to save his life for himself, selfishly, will lose it. But he who will lose his life for Christ's sake, for God, will gain eternity, will gain his life for eternity. It's not complicated. Again, it's just difficult to do because I don't like to let other people make decisions for me. So confident, right?
1: 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We continue now in 1 Peter chapter 2 with Pastor Ed giving some important clarity on the issue of God's healing. Picking up in verse 24, here's Pastor Ed.
0: Now here's the part that is often misquoted, by whose stripes you were healed. Now, I am not saying that healing is unavailable today. It is. Some of you in this very room have experienced God's healing on your life. That's why we have a prayer room over there. You're sick this morning, go over there after the service and ask for the elders to pray for you. As we learned in James, they'll anoint you with oil and you'll be healed. Thank God he does that. But don't mix up healing and the atonement. That's what this is saying. Having died to sins, by his stripes you have been healed. From the consequences of sin, what's going on with sin in your life. So it's available from God with prevailing prayer, healing. But this is talking about healing from the bondage of sin. This is Isaiah 53, verse 4 through 7. And don't get the two mixed up. You've seen the t-shirt, his pain, your gain. I like it. His wounds, your healing, another one said. So this is his substitution for the effects of sin on my life and on your life. Harry Ironside loved to tell the story, a true story of a woman in his fellowship. A bunch of high school girls riding in the car, many years ago now. They were driving from high school and they were to pick up someone. And they pulled over to pick up this woman. This woman got in with a veil over her face, which wasn't all that strange in the 50s. But when she got in, the wind blew when they started up because the window was open. And it pulled the veil back and the whole right side of her face was covered in scars. And the girl that was sitting next to her went, "Oh my goodness, that's terribly ugly." Girl in the front seat said, "Don't talk about my mother that way. That's the most beautiful face in the world." And the girl said, "Oh, I'm sorry. I didn't realize it was your mother." And she said, "Let me tell you the story. When I was a little baby, I was in a crib in our house, and my mother was out of some food I needed. Right across the street was a grocery store. She ran over to get it, left me in the crib. And when she got what she needed and came back out, the house was on fire. And so she ran through the front door. She ran into my room upstairs, wrapped me in a blanket, and ran down and received burns on her hands, but especially on her face. I think my mother's face is the most beautiful face in the world. Jesus Christ is in heaven with his scars. They're the only man-made thing that's in heaven on him." We know that because in Zechariah it says when he comes down and he touches the Mount of Olives, and the Jews see him there in Jerusalem, someone will say, "What's the meaning of those scars on your face, on your head, and on your hands, and on your feet?" And he will say, "I received them in the house of a friend." And all of Israel will weep because they realize that he was the Messiah that they crucified. So Jesus' scars are for us the most beautiful thing in heaven, for you, for me, sinners, saved by God's grace. We didn't deserve it. Last verse. "For you were like sheep going astray, but have now better turned to the shepherd and overseer of your soul." The New King James does not have this right. It means to turn, not to have been saved and then turn back and then come return again. "But have now turned to the shepherd and overseers of your soul. I once was lost, but now is found." This is a picture of John Newton's amazing grace. We were sheep going astray. It's passive here, the verb. We were buying into the lies of the world. We were just being drug along into hell, turning from this meaningless lifelong wandering. Think back, BC, before Christ in your life.

I don't know what your life was, but I know what mine was. There wasn't anything good about it, although you would have looked at my life and said, wow, very successful. No, I was a blooming idiot. Some think still. Shepherd and guardian. Great word. Pokin is the Greek language for the shepherd, a herdsman, right? Simply. But he means much more than that. He's hurting your life and mine. And the word epikisos or konos is a superintendent, an overseer. He is the shepherd and the overseer of your, he is the good shepherd, he said, that lays down his life for the sheep, willing to die, not just be scarred, but die for you. He gave his life for you. I think we say that so often that somehow it doesn't have any more power left in it. But grab a hold of that a moment. Think about that. Does God love you? He died for you. Gave his life for you. If you were the only person on the planet, he died for you. A shepherd provides protection for sheep. So this isn't just when you're first saved. This is something that Jesus does for you all along your road of life. No, sheep are not known as the smartest animal in the world. That was kind. They're defenseless. They have no fangs. There are no attack sheep anywhere on the planet. They're stuck with needing a shepherd. Overseers watch over the health of our souls. In this case, Jesus is watching over us, protecting us all along the road after we're walking with him. That's the point of this verse. So, most of you know we go to Israel every 2 years and take a group from the church. We just came back 3 weeks ago. We were there several years ago now, been about 8 years ago, I think. But there was an event that happened that just stuck in my memory because it fits this verse so well. So we're in a bus, you know, 45 of us or so from the church, and we're driving up the road from Jericho down by the Jordan River up to Jerusalem. And it's a pass, and in those days it wasn't yet a freeway. It's a freeway today. And we're driving along, and you know, you're kind of dozing off because it's warm and it's a beautiful day. And all of a sudden the bus driver locks up all four wheels on this bus and it skids to a stop. And I look out the windshield just in time to see, because I'm in the first seat behind the bus driver, and I see this shepherd with his hand up. And he's got, you know, the Arab headdress and the many-colored robe and little scraggly beard. And if Hollywood did a shepherd, he'd look like this guy, okay? He's got his hand up. What's he doing in the middle of the freeway, I say to the driver. And the driver said something in Arabic that I'm not sure was Christian, kind of loudly out the window. And he's standing there, and then as we're watching him, thinking, what in the world's going on? A sheep comes from the side and moseys on in front of the bus. And we can hear tires skidding behind us, you know, cars pulling up, screeching. And he's got his hand up, and then two little sheep walk along. One of them smells the bumper, keeps on going. And then like four or five cross the street. And I look around, and there's like a herd of another 60 or so. And they're munching grass and waiting for their turn. And all this time, the shepherd's like this. He doesn't care that by this time there's 80 cars stacked up, people on their horns. And these little sheep start to cross, and he... expression of his face doesn't change at all. These are my sheep. Just stay where you are. That was the look. And they come across. I mean, okay, already. Let's go. One sheep left. She is munching on some weeds. He whistles. She looks up, takes another bite, because that's the way we all are, and then wanders over, looks up at us, and he waits until she's all the way off the road and into the bushes. He drops his hand and he steps away. That stuck with me because that was Jesus. Stop. I'm protecting you. You're crossing an unsafe place. Don't go there. Or hurry and I'll protect you while you get through this difficult assignment that you're on. So let me close with a true story, a book I read this week, You Don't Have to Be Blind to See, an interesting title. Believer Jim Stovall wrote it. Some of you might recognize his name. When he was preschool, he got juvenile macular degeneration and retinas of his eyes came unhinged. And within a matter of 2 years, he was absolutely stone blind in both eyes. And grew up in a Christian home. He got through high school. He decided, I'm going to need a college education dealing with this blindness. And so he got into a great college and did well
for 3 years. On the fourth year, he's getting ready to graduate. And late at night, because he had to study a lot harder than everybody else, had to get other students to come and read for him, or a reader from the school, often go late into the night. And he got in the habit of, when he finished his studies after midnight, he'd go walk around the campus. Didn't care that it was dark. Didn't make any difference for him. And he ran into this maintenance man for the school and the dorm, and his name was Jimmy Carter, unrelated to the president. And Jim Stovall and him became friends, and they'd meet almost every night when he's out for a walk.

0: didn't make any difference for him. And he ran into this maintenance man for the school and the dorm, and his name was Jimmy Carter, unrelated to the president. And finally, the custodian asked him to come into his supply room, and he said, put your hand up here. And he walked over to a wall, and he felt, and he said, what are all these pieces of paper? He said, those are photographs of graduates from this college who made friends with me, and my end of the deal is to pray for them. And I prayed for them. And he said, well, there's clumping. What's the order? He said, well, all those up there are doctors. And these over here are students that have become attorneys. And over here are those that are professors. Here we have teachers. Here we have pastors. And they're just all grouped. And that became the subject of much talk. And he said, well, I asked them the same question I asked you. He said, yeah, I wondered about that question. He said, every time I see you, I say, are you squared away with God? And he would say, well, yeah, meaning, are you doing your homework right? You're ready for this test? Have you kept short accounts with God for your sins? And so they went through this little ritual every time he saw this guy. Well, finally, he graduated, didn't see Jimmy Carter. Somebody got word to him that he was in a nursing home many years later. Well, Jim had become a gifted first stockbroker. But then he decided to dabble in pictures and television, and he became a television executive. Finally started his own stations on cable all over the world now. Well, so he went to visit Jimmy Carter, and they wheeled him in because he was unable to walk any longer. First words out of his mouth, are you squared away with God? Jim said, well, yeah, I am. And what's going on in your life? And he told him. He said, thanks very much. And he said, I'm really tired now. Sorry, I don't mean to be impolite, but I need to go back to my room. So the nurse came in and started to push his wheelchair, and she stopped, and she turned over her shoulder and said to Jim, said, you made his wall, you know. And Jim would go on to win Emmys, award-winning producer. But when he wrote this book, at the end of it, he said, I'm proud of the things that God has done through my life. But without a doubt, I'm most proud of making the wall of Jimmy Carter. So God's got a picture of you on his wall. And he probably walks by it every day and puts his hand on it. Because he's for you. He's not against you. He wants you to succeed and have a significance in changing the world.
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0: of some very hot cases. You've been in Northern California. You were an attorney bringing more than 18 years of prosecution experience to your position and a strong understanding of constitutional law. So you've been a real asset and a real blessing to our ministry, and the people you've helped, I know, are very, very appreciative. You're moving on that. I know it's a very important case. And folks, stay tuned. And by the way, I want to let people know, if they want to keep up with these cases, there's a really easy way for them to do this, Milton, and that is they can just simply go to our website, pji.org, and get our Legal Insider updates. It's pji.org, pji.org. That's P for Pacific, J for Justice, I for Institute.org. You know, people, we only talk about a fraction of our cases here on this show, and I think it's important for people to really be kept up to date, if anything, so they can just pray for our work and intercede, because these are heavy, intensive battles that are taking place out there, and we know that prayer and intercession is very important, as well as for people just simply to be aware of what's going on. So way to go. School district conflicts. We're seeing a lot of tension in school districts, I know, right now. Are you seeing an uptick in calls from people asking for help because of outrageous things taking place in our public schools?
1: Well, I, again, this is very similar to what we were just talking about. That was a call from someone who had issues with a school and a teacher in particular, and what and the interaction with her child, a minor child, a student. But these types of issues, we're seeing this, I think, throughout the state and throughout the country. Schools, I think part of it also, Brad, is not just that, you know, parents' rights are being silenced or pushed out of the way or trampled over, or teachers are feeling empowered, but also some teachers are feeling, I think, the opposite too, and frightened to speak up and to push back because of afraid of losing their job, being, you know, being labeled bigoted and ignorant and on the wrong side of you know, justice and however else they want to frame it. And so, but yes,
0: basically for being Christian. I mean, you gave some pejoratives there, but the bottom line is being Christian, having Christian worldview, Christian beliefs and values that they don't want to compromise by promoting something that's evil and harmful to children. That's why they're being attacked. They use pejoratives, like you said, but the bottom line, the real issue is they want them to compromise their conscience, their faith, and promoting things that they know is harmful to children, that objectively it's harmful to children. So I think, and this, and these are the kind of calls, we're seeing an increase in those kinds of calls to Pacific Justice Institute, right?
1: I believe so. I think that we're going to see more and more of that, especially, you know, right now we're kind of on a summer break. We'll schools are going to be getting back going here before long, and not too many more weeks. And I would not be surprised to see an uptick in that. I know that, you know, as parents are concerned about what school boards are deciding, what rules they're laying down, state policies. That's what led to the Mirabelli case that we discussed, you and I, recently on one of the Brad Dickens live shows. And I think so. I think, and also, Kevin, I think, Kevin, excuse me, Brad, that it's a good time to mention how you have been a strong advocate, and I've even written to many a parent, concerned parent, that's written in with issues that homeschooling and private school, vetting a good, solid private school, or taking on, I know it's difficult. I mean, our family did it, my wife and I, so we know the challenges. But just to being able to have the ultimate say as to what is included in our children's education, who they are exposed to, what kind of ideas they're exposed to, and our schools are not our father's schools anymore. They are completely different now, and I can't say any more than that. And it's be a challenge to be a parent of a public school student today that has Christian values that are being challenged on a daily if not class by class, based

0: experiences.
1: If we were to go back just say 20 years, you know, or back in the 90s, the 80s, 70s, and I don't think you could find hardly any teachers that would be willing to go along with encouraging gender confusion in children. I don't think it's demonic. What has happened, it's swept through, and these teachers that have no foundation of right and wrong or understanding of faith and the role of divine accountability and the laws of nature, nature's God, but they're just sort of going by with the wind. They've just been swept, and I think it's demonic, and their kids are paying the price, and parents need to understand that. You know, I get it. It sometimes takes two parents to work, especially if you live in California, or sometimes it's a single family, and the family's been divorced, and so the parents can't homeschool on their own either for that reason. But they need to look at this, the public schools, I think, more and more as no longer an option. So, I mean, I've encouraged parents to seriously consider moving to another state. Now, another state, you still have public schools, but it's more affordable, and maybe you can put your kid in a private Christian school. Maybe you can homeschool. Or then we also have things called church homeschool co-ops that Milton, I know you and the other staff of PGI, we've all worked together to help and empower churches to start these kind of co-ops where parents work together. And sometimes a parent can't be there for their child, but another parent can. And this other parent can maybe do tutoring in the evening or on a weekend sports event or something for the kids. But they're working together cooperatively, and I think that's another real great solution. It works. It's having great mm-hmm. results.
2: And one other suggestion too, Brad, is that some Christian schools, in fact, I would imagine many of them, will allow the homeschool students to have sort of the Christian school covering over them, and they'll monitor their education. They'll do great mm-hmm. work on it, provide class grades, and maybe even eventually a diploma or at least a graduation certificate from each class. And it's much cheaper doing it that way through many, well, I would imagine, I know one Christian school, at least, that is cheaper to do it that way than to actually have their students on campus, and yet they get the benefit of having that well-respected Christian school backing them. And so that's another option instead of full-blown enrollment in a Christian school, homeschooling with those protections, or like you said, through homeschool co-op.
1: Yeah.
2: Our children can't be experiments anymore for what's going on in the public school. I think parents nowadays are going to have to make some very hard decisions about where their children are going to be educated and by whom. Because we're, as you said, we're getting into areas that would not have even been thought of as possible 5 and 10 and 20 years ago. To believe what they're trying to push now, they'll get our children to believe anything, and that's very dangerous.
1: I know private schools are not always safe either. I mean, there's a lot of Episcopal private schools out there, and parents say, oh, great academics, and the children are likely to go to an Ivy League school if they go to St. Margaret's or whatever. And yet they're oftentimes worse, much worse than public schools in pushing and promoting LGBTQ, woke, all kinds of, you know, victimization, all kinds of evil, demonic concepts in our children. And so I want to encourage people, if it says Saint something private school, they need to be careful. Even if it's seemingly an evangelical private school, doesn't mean it's safe. It doesn't mean you've got teachers that are mature believers that have a biblical worldview. So parents need to be very, very careful. And even though a lot of these Christian colleges and universities in California, with the exception of Master's College, Cal Baptist University, and I guess West Coast Christian or Bible College, I mean, they've gone woke. Big ones have had serious problems of going woke and being very dangerous for children. And they graduate and parents say, what happened? I sent my kid to Biola. I sent my kid to Azusa Pacific, to Point Loma Nazarene, to Westmont. And my kid just came back and now they're angry with me, and they have a a non-biblical world concept. Well, yeah, it's because they bring in, these schools are bringing outside radical speakers. Some of the teachers have gone woke and don't have a biblical worldview. So there's parents need to be very, very cautious. And those that are, yeah.
2: Excuse me, Brad. I have many times when I've emailed a parent and I've suggested, you know, looking into homeschooling, homeschooling co-op or private school, I always add that they need to vet the private school, that
1: right.
2: they need to investigate that school and look at it. I agree with you. I would not just say private school and therefore you're going to be okay. They need to check in very carefully into the private school and pick the one that will best align with their sincerely held religious beliefs, their Christianity, their views on life, their views on the scriptures. Because just because they call themselves a Christian school doesn't mean they believe the scriptures the same as Christians do.
1: Yeah.
2: So yes, I agree with you 100% on vetting the school.
1: Yeah, and then like I say, college universities got to be the same way. I know of a student who went to Baylor University, and he turned out okay. He had a solid foundation. Praise God, he turned out fine. But the professor teaching his Bible course said, homosexuality and lifestyles is marriage is not, he said, I was supposed to teach that that's not good and it's bad. He says, I like to teach you what I really think, what I really believe, but that's against the policy of Baylor, so I can't go into and tell you what I really think. Really? Well, he just communicated that. Baylor, a Bible class, a Bible teacher teaching Bible. Why send your kid to Baylor if you're going to get that kind of garbage? So anyway, I get off on these things, but the casualties are enormous in terms of both the public schools, but also a lot of private schools, private colleges, Christian colleges. The enemy is out to take our kids, and we need to be on guard. Well, folks, when we return, we're going to talk about some major victories that have come up. You're not going to want to miss after this.
0: 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Keep current on PJI's work on all the legal challenges we face on a daily basis by signing up for our Legal Insider email newsletter at pji.org. Now, back to the Dacus Report.
1: Welcome back. And once again, folks, if you'd like to keep up with our cases, just go to our website, pji.org. There you can also get tickets for our upcoming big Celebration of Justice Gala. It's going to be on October 17th. We have tickets being sold. We've been sold out the last several years that we've had it. Go to pji.org, pji.org. We have Emily Campagno from Fox News. She's going to be our keynote. We also have Ray Comfort. We have Todd Starnes. It's going to be a great event, and it's going to be in Orange County, California. So just go to our website, pji.org, pji.org. And I know it's going to be a wonderful event. If you can make it, you won't regret it, in my opinion. So, all right, their convictions for their child in any part of public education, that's huge. So you don't see a Supreme Court coming down with those kind of decisions without having resolution that that parents have rights. You know, there's another case that's right now pending, if you will, and it involves the Amish wanting to, this is in New York, not Pennsylvania, but in New York, Amish parents saying, hey, we want to opt our child out of the vax mandate that the state has for a child to attend a public school. And the lower federal court said, no, school district doesn't have to accommodate you at all. You have to get the kids have to be vaxxed, period. They appealed it to the Second Circuit Court of Appeals. The parents said, the Second Circuit said, nope, there's no exemption for vaccine mandates. In fact, it wasn't just for the COVID vaccine. It was for other vaccines, too. And the Second Circuit said, nope, there's no exemption under state law. Therefore, the state can control what your children are injected with, even if it violates your religious beliefs. And then it was appealed

0: the United States Supreme Court, and the Supreme Court said, yeah, we got some problems with this. So Second Circuit, we're nullifying your decision. We're sending this back down to the Federal District Court, and we want you to rehear this case in view of our Mahmoud versus Taylor case, where we recognize parents' rights over the education and curriculum issues of their children. Now, it's not on point. There's a difference between curriculum and injections for vaccines. I get that. But the fact the Supreme Court sent it back down to be reheard in view of their recent decision in favor of parents' rights, I think it's a strong signal that they're going to move in the right direction. I think at the end of the day, the odds are more likely than not that they're going to rule that parents have a fundamental right over a vaccine decisions by parents, even if a public school has a different policy to the contrary. What say you?
1: I think it signals that the Supreme Court wants courts to take into account, again, parental rights. And instead of just pushing them off to the side, make them a focal point of any decision they make. And again, the outcome may not be any different than before, but they want this to be, okay, if you are going to come up with the same decision, it's going to have to be in the face of parental rights, and then we're going to examine it again. I think it's a very good, if not, legal precedent in the sense that they send it back. But it's a very good indication that they are leaning towards rulings and being a court that supports and defends parental rights and wants to make those the focal point.
0: Yeah, and
1: rather than the state's ability to just do what they want.
0: So before, I think the scrutiny was basically, is there a rational basis? We take parents' rights out of the question. State basically just has to show just a rational basis, some kind of justification for what they're requiring or mandating with regard to vaccines. They said, yeah, it's a rational basis. We want kids to be healthy. We want to prevent pandemics. Okay. But when you bring in parents' rights, that's a different ballgame. I would argue that the state, if it's a fundamental right, which courts have recognized it to be, parents' rights over their kids, then the state has to show a compelling state interest, narrowly tailored to comply and comport with that, to further that interest. And I will say, even if they come back, the state comes back and says, well, yeah, we have a compelling state interest for the health and safety of children. That's why we have them all vaxxed, and they have to be vaxxed in order to go to public school. Parents could easily come back with on the defense and say, well, whoa, wait a minute. You're saying there's a issue with a pandemic and possibly if kids aren't vaccinated. But if most of the kids are vaccinated, in fact, I think it's if 92% are vaccinated, you have what's called automatic herd immunity, and you won't have a massive pandemic. You won't have a catastrophe. And arguably, children are protected, and parents would still have the ability to have their children vaxxed as they wish, according to whatever their doctor's recommendations are. So I think this is a very hot case. I think there's a good chance that we could see an expansion of parental rights in terms of scrutiny, even on health and safety issues, by the court. But at the very least, it's refreshing to see them even recognize that parents have rights, possibly in regarding these matters of vaccines and who knows what other things that just need to be brought before the Supreme Court, like 13-year-olds being given, pregnancy prevention pills or allowed to go get a surgical procedure or an abortion without parents knowing about it. I think the time is now for us to move on that. And, of course, we can't move on these cases, Milton, unless parents contact us and say, this is impacting us in XYZ way, and we need representation, right?
1: Yes, I agree. They need to reach out and contact us on these types of issues and let us take a look at it and examine it and see if this is if they have the kind of case that can move forward on these things and, again, sort of be the tip of the spear in pushing towards just reason and a return to traditional parental rights and values that this drove this nation for so many years, and now seem to be being eroded. I mean, you know, it's the core of it is if they can destroy the family, they can destroy the society.
0: That's true, because then the state takes over the kids and indoctrinates the children to whatever, whoever's in power. And, you know, it starts looking like George Orwell's 1984. It starts looking like the former Soviet Union.
1: Yes.
0: You know, and we saw it didn't turn out well. And they've suffered. The Soviet Union suffered from that. And we need to understand that a strong family, family values, respecting those, that's a healthy society, not a society where government's trying to bring a wedge in between children and their parents, particularly when we're talking about early adolescence, when we're talking about life-changing decisions, whether cutting off body parts or abortions or taking pills, they could have ramifications on a child and impact the child's lifestyles, which could also impact them in terms of future relationships or lack thereof, et cetera. So I agree with you. This is it's very important that we preserve the family, preserve parents' rights. And we do not preserve the family unless we preserve parents' rights. And that's what we're doing at Pacific Justice Institute, is we are the nation's leader by far in the defense of parents' rights over their children. And we can only do it if people contact us if they need help. And, of course, we're very grateful to those who are a partner with our legal ministry as well to make that happen. So, folks, if you want more information, I encourage you once again to go to our website, pji.org, pji.org. Also, while you're there, you can take a look at some of our free resources like 12 Steps to Protect Your Children from CPS or Social Workers. Every family should have that. It's free. And it gives you exactly what you need to know ahead of time, because if you wait till they knock on your door, it's too late. And we have other resources like opt-out forms regarding different things that schools are mandating and pressuring. They're very strong, they're customized to each of the 50 states. They're very valuable, and I encourage you to take advantage of that. Finally, Milton, real quickly, you and the other attorneys at PGI are free to speak to different groups, right?
1: That's correct. I have many PGI arranged speaking engagements with political groups, conservative groups, and
0: religious
1: I
0: groups.
1: Enjoy that very much. Pardon me?
0: And religious groups too.
1: Oh, religious groups, absolutely. Yeah, I spoke before a men's church group up in the foothills, at one of their men's breakfasts. Just great times of letting them know what PGI is doing, talking about what's happening currently in the legal area and culturally, and how that intersects with the work that PGI does, answering questions. I love the Q&As because they always have some good questions about what's going on currently. And those speaking engagements, I very much appreciate the opportunity. And it has given me the opportunity to give my testimony to a number of different people, because I give a little testimony about how I became a Christian, how Christ saved me from myself, intervened in my life. I thank Jesus for that, and how that intersects with my coming to work for PGI and why I wanted to work for PGI. And so it's given me an opportunity to share Christ with literally hundreds, if not more than that, but also to promote PGI.
0: Yeah, well, thank you so much for what you do. We ran out of time. Milton, God bless you, and thanks for being a part of our team. Appreciate you so much. So, folks,
1: thank you, Brad.
0: So, folks, there you have it. It's our God-given freedoms we're talking about. Now, let's choose to keep them. I'm Brad Dacus, president of Pacific Justice Institute. Let's continue the fight for your freedoms.
2: 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We are here for you.
0: So, folks, just remember, it's our God-given freedoms we're talking about. Now, let's choose to keep them. I'm Brad Dacus, president of the Pacific Justice Institute. 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
1: Well, hello, my dear brothers and sisters. I want to welcome you to another episode of Countdown to Eternity, and we got a doozy for you. Listen, we have war extending itself into the rest of the Middle East. We're going to talk about that briefly, specifically as it relates to Jordan. I think the book 1984 had a point. There was something about that that was right. So with that said, I have the great Tom Hughes with me, and this, bro, this is going to be a fun one.
2: We are going to have some fun. Hey, before we even start, I didn't even know you were going to mention 1984. I just happen to have a quote from George Orwell in this book that I got right here, where he said, talked about the dystopian nightmare that is coming. He says this in the quote, 1984. That's weird. I had this here. Isn't that funny?
1: That's what we're dealing with, bro.
2: It says, and by the way, this is from my very first book I wrote several years ago. Remember that book?
1: Yes.
2: Yeah, several years ago.
1: I do.
2: During times of universal deceit, telling the truth becomes a revolutionary act. That's a quote from Orwell's 1984 book. And man, telling the truth is a revolutionary act. All right, I didn't even know we were going to do that. Jordan over the weekend, right? The whole thing with the attack at the U.S. base by Iran in Jordan over the weekend. I met somebody when we were in Idaho, by the way, James. I'm so tired of going places and people tell me, please tell James I said hi. Will James please come here? I told you I was in Singapore and people did that to me.
1: You see, you hear that, everybody? Tom is tired of y'all.
2: I didn't say that. I'm tired of y'all asking for James everywhere I go. I just so you know, I can't fit James in my suitcase. In case you're wondering,
1: yeah, no.
2: It ain't going to happen. All right. So Jordan, over the weekend,
1: yeah.
2: U.S. military base gets attacked by Iran.
1: Yeah.
2: You look at this and go, man, what is coming?
1: Okay. So Jordan being attacked, the U.S. military base in Jordan being attacked by Iran, presents a series of questions. The only question worth answering, and one that we're going to answer right now, is how does that affect the region?
2: That
1: is perhaps the most consequential question to bring up, because the analysis that drives that question is going to tell us what we can expect in the future, whether it be short-term or even long-term. And I think when you focus on what may be deeply consequential with respect to the geopolitics of it, it's pretty remarkable. Let me just start off by simply saying this, because I think it's very easy to lose sight of this, okay? This attack is going to change a bunch of things. It's going to change the region specifically because Iran has, in essence, now demonstrated that no country hosting American forces can consider itself safe outside of the war. Their direct missile and drone attack, and I believe, if I remember correctly, I believe the region was in Muwafaq, is where I believe it was, the Muwafaq Salty Air Base.
2: Yeah. Yes.
1: Okay. Yeah. It killed two American service members, and we presume the other ones that are missing are dead. That's just the assumption, okay? It's not merely just some missile passing through Jordanian airspace towards Israel, which is something that we see on a regular basis. It is an act of aggression against sovereign Jordanian territory. That's where this becomes a problem. Now, Jordan has been literally, officially, as of this moment, has been pulled into the conflict. Jordan has tried to remain a very stable American ally in multiple contexts without becoming a primary battlefield. Now that's changed. Iran has just changed that neutrality. Or let me just say this. They've made that attempt at neutrality to become increasingly more difficult. That's probably the better way of putting it. King Abdullah now is required. He has to. He doesn't have a choice. He's now required to defend Jordanian territory while still managing the population problem that all of this presents. And by the way, that population problem is consequential because there's a massive anti-American sentiment within the Jordanian population that a lot of people aren't going to really talk about. And the United States is under immense pressure to retaliate, not just in some normal a metered way, but to retaliate in a way that says we will officially defend the sovereign territory of the Hashemite Kingdom of Jordan. And that's not going to be an easy thing for America to do. And the part that becomes deeply consequential in all of this is every single country that's now hosting American forces is now exposed, okay? But let me help you out, because a lot of people are not going to make the connections on the countries, okay? That means Bahrain. That means Kuwait. That means by far every member of the GCC. We're talking about Qatar, Saudi Arabia, the United Arab Emirates, Iraq is now exposed to it. Jordan, of course, Egypt is exposed to it. And the reason why Egypt is exposed to it is because of the position that we have in the Sinai that a lot of people don't talk about or even know about that relates to the Suez Canal. There's a lot of things like this that are going to become. And by the way, this could potentially affect Libya. This could potentially affect what happens in the security with respect to the southern portion of the Arabian Peninsula. This could affect everything that relates to Oman. This could affect this whole area where the strait is, where Djibouti is. There's so many issues that this could potentially affect. And that also is difficult. It can be very difficult because now Israel's eastern security has become 10 times more important than it ever has been, which means there's going to be an induction of Syrian forces as well as Jordanian forces to be able to maintain the kind of DMZ that they need to, especially with respect to the area of maintaining sovereignty in the Golan Heights, where we actually call it the security zone. The other thing that's really important to understand is Iran, whether or not anybody wants to admit it, is actually testing America's air defenses. They're doing it. They're making sure that that ends up happening. And the other thing that I would speak to is the fact that the internal situation within Jordan now, the internal stability, could come under pressure. Okay? Iran is harmless in one respect when it comes to Jordan, right? But this action could help to overthrow the Jordanian military if things get unstable enough. Now, is that likely? No. Highly unlikely. Okay? But there's a variable within Jordan that we have to consider, and that's the Palestinian population and the existing economic pressure that's happening within Jordan within the confines of the Palestinian population that's in Jordan. This is going to bring out some of that nonsense. And I don't think it was an accident that Iran actually hit the Judea-Samaria portion of Israel targeting Palestinians. I think they did that on purpose because of the attempt at targeting the strength of America's security forces that are in Jordan right now that are specifically designed to mitigate the problem in Judea-Samaria, especially as it relates to its proximity location-wise to Jordan. So all of that to say that diplomacy has just become much harder with the countries that we have diplomatic relationships with it. And the economic consequences are going to spread far beyond Jordan in many ways because these expanding attacks bring risks to things like regional airports, to military installations, pipelines. That's a big one where we've been talking about lately. Ports or oil facilities, all these areas, especially as it relates to commercial shipping. We have a problem. There is a problem that it's created, not only just in this area of Jordan, but this little funnel hole in El-Fah that's there in the southern portion of Iraq, the peninsula that just got created for receiving shipping and in through the Persian Gulf and, of course, outside the Strait of Hormuz. It's going to create a lot of problems. So if I were to put it in the most clearest way possible, Iran's attack did a whole lot more than strike an American base in Jordan. It wasn't just an American base being struck. It literally transformed Jordan.

0: now directly involved in it. And that's something that we have to, like, understand. They're not going to be removed from it. And the problem is every single Arab government that is hosting any affiliation right now, any affiliation with the United States, is basically Iran is reiterating the fact that they are now legitimate targets. So what Iran doesn't realize that's going to do is it's going to harden the regional alliances that exist, the ones that exist against Iran, and it's going to increase pressure for American retaliation, meaning all it's going to do is make it harder for President Trump to hold back in beating the snot out of them. And what he's going to end up doing is he's going to end up carpet bombing them in a way where the IRGC is not going to survive what happens next. And I can already tell you right now, the Kurds, the Iranian Kurds, as well as some of the other forces that are mounting up, they're getting ready. They're getting ready to want to overthrow the IRGC. I actually think this was the trap that President Trump wanted everybody to walk into, specifically Iran. That's what I think. Yeah. I think the MOU made that possible. But that's what we're seeing now, and that's why Jordan is so deeply consequential to the overall picture.
1: Yeah. James, thank you so much for all of that. I think it's really insightful. I was going to ask you what you thought. You started to go down that path, so I'm going to go a little bit further. But first of all, whether or not it was a trap that Trump had set or this is the way things have developed, you know, regardless, this is the way it's going. And what I see is the same thing that you just said, that we are watching the development of the hardening of the Gulf states, for example. You mentioned the Alpha Peninsula / port that is being built that they call Babylon. I think that is very fascinating. As you read all of the builders of that port, they're actually calling it Babylon in southern Iraq. And then you watch Jordan, you watch Egypt, all of these things. I believe the same thing. The result is going to be, look, we're done with Iran. We are done with, Dubai is done with dealing with the problems of being afraid at the airport.
0: That's right.
1: They want to all get back to business. They're looking at the economic threats that they are facing, plus just these types of threats that you're going to bomb us. I see them all getting together and saying, we've had enough.
0: Yeah.
1: And we have got to shut down Iran. I think it was a major strategic mistake by Iran to do this inside Jordan to this U.S. military base. I also find this interesting. In Daniel chapter 11, thinking of the time when Antichrist rises up, the Bible talks about this verse 41 and says, he that be Antichrist shall enter the glorious land that be Israel, and yes, many countries shall be overthrown, but these shall escape from his hand, Edom, Moab, and the prominent people of Ammon. Jordan.
0: That's funny.
1: And so I find it fascinating when we look at all of the nations that are being talked about right now, daily in the news, getting more and more. What is it? It's all of the territories that are mentioned in the Bible, Israel being the epicenter and the surrounding, whether it be Arab or Turkish or Persian or whatever, Egyptians, whatever those nations are around them and the people groups. They're the ones that are being talked about right now. They're the ones that we find in the Bible that are the prominent places in the last days.
0: Yeah.
1: The only reason why the West becomes prominent in the last days is because Antichrist rises up out of the West.
0: 100%.
1: But it is these territories, and they're the ones, as we see there in Daniel chapter 11, that find victory over Antichrist. That is just a mind blower when you put that together. Put Isaiah 19 in there, where the people of Egypt and the people of Assyria will worship the Lord of Israel in the last days. It's just, it is almost, there's no way anybody could write the script except for the Lord.
0: Well, and the amazing thing is it paves a very, very keen, distinct, open, direct way into the scenario by which the prerequisite is created for the existence of Ezekiel 38. Because peace comes will come as a result of this for a little while.
1: And again, let's reiterate, James and I are not saying Ezekiel 38 is tomorrow.
0: No
1: and
0: way, it still, can't be tomorrow.
1: James, there's still people that are saying this insane stuff.
0: Yeah, that's insane.
1: Israel has to be in that place of peace, which what you just said is so spot on, because this, I mean, I look at this, I just see a huge strategic mistake by Iran in doing this, but it will create this. God is sovereign, and he is proving he is sovereign. He will move the hearts of the king like the rivers of water wherever he wants them to move.
0: Yep.
1: And I think this is

0: this is going to develop into something huge that will transform everything to bring Israel to that eventual place of peace that they need to be.
1: Yeah, that's 1,000% right. And I actually think that this is being driven deeper into the inevitability. I'm not going to even say the possibility. It's the inevitability of boots on the ground in Iran. And if there are boots on the ground in Iran, I don't believe they'll be American boots. I actually think that they'll be the boots that are already on the ground. And I actually think that the president will manage to, probably for the first time in human history, in or around the Persian Gulf or the Arabian Peninsula, where he's going to have troops from other countries on the ground there dealing with the problem with Iran. By the way, the stakes are too high. And I think countries like those represented by the GCC would be more than happy to participate in something like that if they know they get the appropriate air support and if they know they'll be able to turn the status of the country into a condition by which they now have a new trade partner, a peace partner, and for lack of a better term, a much more open function of regional stability that they've always been looking for. You know, their value just goes through the roof. OPEC gets saved, in essence, if this happens, and things begin to change. Which, by the way, it would be interesting because BRICS as an organization ends up getting deeply challenged if that happens.
0: Mm-hmm.
1: Because it would rely upon the conflict that exists within the region that dramatically affects OPEC or OPEC Plus in order for that to happen. Which is why this is going to become very interesting. And by the way, I think is also the same reason why we're going to see attempts at peace being subverted very quietly by countries like China and Russia. So it's a very interesting picture.
0: It is, James. And I think I mentioned when I was here last week, I had just returned from Singapore. And the thought is, I mean, you can see the Asian money. They were talking about technology and blockchain and everything else. And there's an awful big lot deal of money there. But I think I mentioned it here when I asked specifically to certain people that were in the room, where's all of this? Where's all the money going? And it's the Gulf States. That is the area where everything is going to be pouring into, the billions and trillions 100%. That are going to be there. So with all of that at stake, these leaders in OPEC and the leaders of these Gulf State nations, then you bring in Jordan, you bring in Egypt, everything that you said, to me, James, is just such a mind blower. It is rapidly approaching the place that the Bible says, and we don't know from day to day exactly what's going to happen, but we do know what the end result's going to be. And I agree, it's going to be boots on the ground, but I don't see it being American boots on the ground.
1: Yeah, no way.
0: We also know from Ezekiel 38, what else do you have? Boots on the ground.
1: Yeah.
0: And people have just assumed that means American boots on the ground. It does not mean that. America isn't even involved.
1: It's an arrogant assumption. Yeah, I agree.
0: It is. Don't you think that too often, that too much of when it comes to even Bible prophecy, people, they interpret it through the eyes of America instead of the biblical understanding of what's actually taking place?
1: Yeah, and it's hugely erroneous. The problem, so there is a deeply consequential problem with associating Middle Eastern diplomacy that's based on a patriarchal infrastructure with American diplomacy that has no real foundation or awareness of deeper cultures. And that's a very dangerous, sad, bad thing to say. It sounds very hurtful. But we look at diplomacy as Americans as being extremely transactional, where diplomacy in the Middle East has everything to do with family, identity, the bigger picture, like the 12th Imam in the case of Iran. So with that condition, it produces several issues that are very unknown to the Western world that everybody should know about this Mideast diplomatic process, if you want to call it one. And I think that laying that out sometimes is a very helpful thing to do, because if you understand the perspective of how they process it in the Middle East and the things to be concerned with there, it's going to very much change the way you look at things. I'll give you one quick example of this. The Cold War is such an interesting picture of this, because when the Cold War was fought with Russia, we know that Russia didn't want to die. They

0: their desire to preserve some level of diplomacy was built on the mechanism where everybody involved didn't want to nuke themselves to death. And they knew that the end result of nuclear war would be that everybody dies, and they didn't want that. Okay? Let me give you another example of this. American diplomacy, and this is just true. Most people don't, like, understand it, right? American diplomacy is going to ask a question like this. What agreement can we reach right now, you know, at this moment? But if you're looking at Mideast diplomacy, I'm serious. These are the questions they're going to ask. Who are you? While America's saying, you know, what agreement can we reach right now, in the Middle East, they're saying, who are you? Who do you represent? Can you even be trusted? Will you remain loyal? What does this agreement say about our honor or our people? Not necessarily your honor, your people, our honor, our people, our history, our future. That produces a significant amount of realities the Western world almost always misses. Okay? The first one, and perhaps the most consequential one, and somebody should probably say this to the negotiating team in the Trump era, okay? Relationships must come before agreements. You're not going to set up any agreement with anybody in the Middle East unless you have a solid, good relationship. It's not just go in there, wham, bam, thank you, and then you're all good. But here's the bigger one, and this is the one that a lot of people don't see, but it exists within the Middle East. Honor is not just some merely... is not some mechanism of personal pride, okay? If public humiliation takes place with another Middle Eastern country, it can make a materially, any type of materially beneficial agreement impossible. It just won't work. So Western negotiators will think of offering some kind of an escape route, okay? But it's not enough. If the other side has already suffered, you know, any type of public humiliation, it's going to feel compelled to retaliate, and there's going to be no other way around it. You're not going to do it. Saving face, by the way, in any kind of diplomatic agreement is a complete strategic requirement. The West doesn't understand that. They'll never understand that. That's why we lose elections over people that try to help the other side save face. It gets misinterpreted by the general population, and everybody loses. And here's probably the biggest part of this that everybody doesn't recognize. And this is the most consequential part of Western diplomacy versus what we see in the Middle East. The individual, yes, I'm going to use that word, the individual is connected to a much larger identity when it comes to Arab diplomacy. It doesn't exist that way in the United States. In the United States, I hate to say this, but it's like every man for himself. Mm-hmm. You know, the American political culture tends to emphasize this sort of autonomous individual. You know what I mean? Middle Eastern societies, they don't work that way. They never have worked that way. They place a greater weight on all kinds of things. Like, here's a great example. If you have a negotiator that's representing a country in the Middle East, okay, he's not going to believe that he's acting for himself or even for his government. He's going to go in there believing that he represents everything on top of that. He represents his family. He represents his religious community, his tribe, his clan. He stands as a representative of Allah, his ethnic group. The ancestry discussion is a big one, but perhaps the most consequential one is future generations and what he's mandated to do based on what the Quran tells him. So, like, you just can't rewrite history with Arabs. There's just no such thing. And here's the other part that the West just screws up, and we'll never get well, we'll never get right. And that's the fact that you can't even be diplomatic if you don't know how to be hospitable. So you good know, luck.
1: It's so fascinating about this. Again, I don't want to bring up Singapore too much, you know, but when listening to the people there, it's a very similar mindset of everything you just described with Arab culture. I'll give you an example. So primarily the people are Buddhists. And it's secular. It's a secular nation, right?
0: Yeah, that's right.
1: But they have family principles that are very similar to what you're going to find in the Arab community.
0: 1,000%.
1: They have family principles that are the same. In fact, when I asked the question to the pastor who led, who invited me over there, I said, what happens if, like with homeless people? He goes, well, we don't have them. I said, what do you do about people who aren't working? He goes, this, you don't work, you don't eat. That's a biblical principle.
0: Yeah,
1: yet they're not a Christian nation. It's this type of thinking that the West does not understand. And plus,

0: they're operating 2,000, 3,000-year-old people groups where the West is so much younger. Okay, thanks for letting me be with you today, James. It was
1: all
0: great.
1: Right, I love you.
0: It was awesome. All right. See
1: you. Guys, we love you. God bless you.
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2: We're to keep growing in our daily walk as long as we have breath. 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
3: Time to grow up. Time to keep growing. I say that to you. I say it to myself. I'm content with Jesus. I'm thankful. I am blessed by what he's done. I'm not content with John. I want to keep growing. Paul said, I haven't arrived. God's not finished with me, but I press on that I might reach for that prize, that upward call of God in Christ Jesus. He's not done with me, so I'm still running the race. It's not like you retire.
4: Yeah, I retired from being a Christian.
3: Really? You retired?
4: Yeah, I got it. They gave me a gold Bible that was so great. It's engraved, signed by Jesus himself.
3: What do you, no.
2: Well, maybe like myself, you had parents that would chart your growth on a wall somewhere in the house. There'd be a little dash with the date beside it, giving you an idea of how much you've grown over the years. Today on A Daily Walk, we'll be challenged to keep growing spiritually until we arrive in heaven.

nor unfruitful in the knowledge of the Lord Jesus Christ. If these virtues that Peter listed belong to us, we are abounding in them, we're growing in them, then we're not going to be barren or unfruitful. The word abound means you'll have more than is necessary to bring forth an abundance. It's a harvest, folks, of spiritual fruit that has been cultivated in the life of the person that loves, serves, and follows Jesus. That's the fruit of their life. You can see it. It's observable. You will know them, Jesus said, by their fruit. You can just see it in their life. And so the reason why we ought want to continue to cultivate and grow in these areas that are listed is so that we would not be barren. And the word barren means useless. When used in the New Testament, it always describes something that is inoperative, unserviceable. It describes that which isn't working. It's just ineffective. It's not yielding anything. It's the word is worthless. It's idle. It's not doing anything. It's just sitting there. But if you're growing, you're not going to be idle. In Matthew chapter 20, Jesus actually tells a parable about a vineyard owner who was hiring workers at different times throughout the day. And at the end, he found some men who were just standing there idle. And he asked this question in Matthew chapter 20, verse 6. It's a good question to ask. Why stand you idle all day? It's a good question. Why are you idle right now? Why are you just there? I mean, what's happening? He asked them. And then after he asked them this, the landowner in the parable called them to action, urged them to utilize their time more productively and not waste it by being lazy and unengaged. Get engaged, get involved. And as you're reminded to actively participate to serve God and others, you will not be idle. I hope you know this today. On the authority of Scripture, it is the Lord's desire that we would continue to grow, not to become stagnant, not to be subject to arrested development, but continue to grow. You know, in the book of Hebrews, the writer of Hebrews exhorted a group of people who should have been growing, but they weren't. And this is what he said. Hebrews chapter 5, this is what it says. For though by this time you ought to be teachers, you need someone to teach you again the first principles of the oracles of God. And you've come to need milk and not solid food. Everyone who partakes only of the milk is unskilled in the word of righteousness, for he is a babe. But solid food belongs to those who are of full age, that is, those who by reason of use have their senses exercised to discern both good and evil. In other words, here's a group of people that have been sitting under the word for a long period of time. At this point, they should be teaching other people, but they weren't. The writer of Hebrews says, you guys, you just, rather than moving on to meat, you're still on the bottle. Like, you should be more mature than that. You should be beyond this point. You know, it's amazing to watch as our children, our grandchildren grow. And they come into this world and they are completely dependent and on milk to survive, to grow, to become strong, etc. But there comes a point, and it's observable, when they can now sit up, they can hold themselves up, they're in their chair, and they see your food. They don't want milk. They want that. Whatever that is. And they start eating it, and it starts, and suddenly they're growing and maturing. You know, if this kid gets to 16 and he says, Baba, you realize something's wrong. Something is not right. There's arrested development here. And some, maybe even here today, you're Baba. When you need to be, give me a steak, somebody. Give me meat. Develop an appetite for the word of God. I mean, this is what needs to happen. Are you still on the milk or are you on the meat? So you're getting a little preachy, Pastor. I know, it's right here. But some of you need to be stirred up to love and good works. You've been a Christian a long time, and you haven't read through the entire Bible. I don't say that to be mean. I'm just saying it's a reality. Time to grow up. Time to keep growing. I say that to you. I say it to myself. I'm content with

0: Jesus. I'm thankful. I am blessed by what he's done. I'm not content with John. I want to keep growing. Paul said, I haven't arrived. God's not finished with me, but I press on that I might reach for that prize, that upward call of God in Christ Jesus. He's not done with me, so I'm still running the race. It's not like you retire. Oh, I retired from being a Christian. Really? You retired? Yeah, they gave me a gold Bible. It was so great. It's engraved, signed by Jesus himself. No. Something you just checked out, I'll leave that to the young people. Listen, if that's you, if you're saying that, you need to be stirred up. You don't retire until you retire in glory. Listen to what the psalmist declared. Folks, listen, Psalm 92, verse 12. The righteous, I love this, shall flourish like a palm tree. He shall grow like a cedar in Lebanon. Verse 13. Those who are planted in the house of the Lord shall flourish in the courts of our God. When? Verse 14. They shall still bear fruit in old age. Somebody say amen to that. Amen. Come on, you're still going to be bearing fruit in old age, and you'll be fresh and flourishing, not withered and stinky. I mean, there's a difference here, right? Fresh and flourishing, that's what we want, to declare that the Lord is upright, he is my rock, and there is no unrighteousness in him. I want to keep bearing fruit even in my old age. I don't want to stop. And you don't have to stop if you continue to stay planted in the word of God, in the house of God, among the people of God, being used by God. Jesus said in John 15, verse 8, he said, by this my Father is glorified, that you bear much fruit, and so you shall be my disciples. Oh, if we will just abide in Christ, yield to the Spirit, stay in the Word, we'll continue to grow and flourish even in old age. Oh, the outward man may be perishing, but the inward man will be renewed day by day. Peter then gives the other side of this. He says, he who lacks, verse 9, these things is short-sighted, even to blindness, and has forgotten that he is cleansed or was cleansed from his old sins. Here's the other side of this. If a person stops abiding in the Word, in fellowship, in prayer, stops serving the Lord, not connected, really, to the local body within the church, it's not long before a few things begin to go spiritually. Your spiritual sight, your spiritual memory, and your spiritual footing. Peter highlights this for us. First of all, he said, if these things aren't being cultivated in your life, this is potentially what can happen. You become short-sighted. And it literally means one who is unable to see far off. They have to squint. You can't really see clearly. I've noticed in my older age that I have now begun, my sight has been affected. And I can see others of you have been affected as well. And, you know, I can read things up close. That's not the problem. That's why I use this iPad. I can totally see the words. It's totally fine. It's not even a problem. I don't know if you can see that right there. So it's totally good. But when it comes to seeing things far away, when I drive at night, I'm supposed to wear glasses so that I don't crash and I can see the signs. But I can still, if I squint hard enough, I can read that. I can totally, my wife can see things that are, far away. So we compensate one another. I can see things close up. She sees things far away. We help each other. I'm like, what does that sign say? She can see it like a mile away. That says, I'm like, are you kidding me right now? And then at our house, she has glasses everywhere. These little cheaters, they're everywhere. We have pairs everywhere. And she said to me the other day, can you grab me a pair of my glasses? And I went to, and I saw, there's five. Which color do you want? And one time she had them over her head. Where are my, I'm like, they're, oh, there they are. So we help each other. That is the point. Maybe I shouldn't have said that. I'm sorry. But that's what I want you to know. As a professing Christian, walking with Jesus, I don't want to lose sight of him. Suddenly my vision gets blurred. I'm focused on other things and I'm not really seeing. I become short-sighted. That's what Peter says. In fact, Jesus exhorted his disciples on one occasion in their short-sightedness during the ministry. He said in John chapter 4, verse 35, he said to them, don't say that there are still 4 months and then comes the harvest. Behold, I say to you, lift up your eyes. Lift up your eyes and look at the fields. They're already white for harvest. They were short-sighted. They did not see it. And Jesus said, lift up your eyes and look around you. Look at what's available. Look at what's happening. Open your eyes. They were short-sighted. And if you keep walking away from the word, not in the word, not in fellowship, etc., you're not cultivating these things that Peter encourages us to cultivate, here's what happens. Your sight begins to go. Your vision begins to go. And Peter says, actually, it can lead to, check this out, blindness. It goes from short-sightedness to actual blindness. And the word that he uses for blindness means to be unable to see clearly. Literally, it's a literal blindness, or figuratively, to be blind to spiritual truths. You just don't see them anymore. They used to impact your life. Because you were in them, constantly memorizing them, meditating on them. And now you barely pick it up. And so you wonder, I just don't see it. You know why you don't see it? Because you're not looking at it. Lift up your eyes. Open your Bible. Get back to it. Get back in devotional life. Get back in fellowship. There is no excuse for that. You know better. I'm talking to mature believers here today. I'm talking to those of you that should be at this place. He's saying, hey, get back to it, lest you become spiritually blind. And the condition becomes worse than just spiritually blind. Here's what it says. You begin to lose your memory. Verse 9, it says, and in addition to short-sightedness, in addition to blindness, you forgot something. You've forgotten that he has cleansed you from your old sins. You lose sight of it. You start to forget. All the things that the Lord cleansed me from, all the things that he delivered me out of, suddenly I forgot. Suddenly you forgot. Now you're going back to those things that he delivered you out of. That's where it can lead. You no longer cultivating, no longer working it out spiritually, no longer invested. And before you know it, you just don't even remember your conversion. How'd you get saved? Ooh, that's a good one. What happened? What happened to you? How come you don't remember? Some blind believers fail to look back on their conversion when God purified them from their sins, and then they're short-sighted believers. They can't look far enough ahead to see the coming of Christ and his reward for those that are faithful, and those that focus only on the present life and live for themselves lack these qualities, and they end up squandering the power that God has made available. You lose your memory. And so you forget what it was to be delivered from your sins, and then you go back to the old sins and re-engage. In order to keep growing. These are the requirements to help us grow. The virtues that are a blessing. It's important to know the reasons in order to keep growing. I don't want to become barren. I don't want to be unfruitful. I want to be flourishing. I want to bear fruit to the glory of God. I don't want to lose sight. I want to be able to see. You know, some people follow Jesus at a distance, and that's dangerous. Like, I can kind of see him, but I'm not really following closely. Follow closely. Don't be at a distance. You don't want to lose sight of him. Have you lost sight? Have you kind of gone back to old sins? You forgot what he took you out of? Did he take you out of that so you could now, I'm mature now, I can go back to this. It's not really a problem because I can handle it now. Oh, you can handle it now. You couldn't handle it then, but suddenly you're able to handle it. You're not able to handle it. None of us are. Don't think you're that strong that you can mess with that and think that it's not going to ruin your walk with the Lord. Listen, there's enough tension in Scripture, folks, right here to keep us in the right spot. Abide in Jesus. The requirements to keep growing. The reasons to keep growing. But he also says here, the rewards. As you keep growing, look at what it says. Therefore, brethren, verse 10, therefore, or in light of everything I've just said in the previous verses, therefore, brethren, believers, be even more diligent to make your calling and election sure. For if you do these things, you will never stumble. Wow. Peter, again, a second time, uses the word diligence as he did previously in verse 5. Same word. Urgency, eagerness, certainty of your calling, of your salvation. In light of this, and again, remember, he's writing this letter to people who are under attack from false teachers, right? So keep that in mind. There's false teachers coming in. He's saying, listen, you got to make your calling and election. Be more diligent. Don't get sidetracked. Don't lose sight. Be more diligent to make your calling and your election sure. Know that you're in Christ. Be certain of that. Paul said it this way in writing to the Corinthians, and it's a powerful cross-reference. In 2 Corinthians chapter 13, verse 5, mark this verse. He said, examine yourselves as to whether you are in the faith. Test yourselves. Do you not know yourselves that Jesus Christ is in you, unless indeed you are disqualified? That's a pretty powerful exhortation from Paul. Check yourself. It's like going to the great physician and getting a panel done. Tell me what needs to change. You go to the doctor, you do the blood work, you do this. They tell you, well, you need to do that, and you also need to do this, and this will alter that. Okay, I guess I can't eat that ever again. That's sad. Doesn't seem right. But it causes this to go up and that to go down, and I really need that. So suddenly you make the alterations. Check yourself. Examine it. See where you're at with the Lord. Am I closer to Jesus today than I was last year, or am I further away? Am I still growing? Am I still running hard? Am I still pursuing him, or have I kind of retired, checked out? Am I still in this? Am I in it? Am I growing, or have I become barren? It's a good question to ask. And the great news is, as we examine these things, it says here, if you notice this, if you do these things, the Bible talks about those that are just hearers of the word and not doers, they deceive themselves. But a hearer and a doer, that's the one. If you do these things, what does it say? You won't stumble. It doesn't mean you'll never sin. You'll never blow it again. That's not what it's saying, because we all do. We all stumble. But I'll tell you this, you'll stumble less. You're far more sure-footed. If we are growing in these things that we looked at, and cultivating these things in our lives, what happens is my footing is a lot more sure. I'm not just stumbling. Used to just stumble, fall into that every time. Just put it out in front of me and boom, there I am. Not anymore. Now I'm like, no. I know what it's like to fall flat on my face. And the result of that, I don't want to do that again. I'm more cognizant. I'm more aware, more sure-footed. I'm not going to stumble as I once would. In fact, the Bible tells us, in Jude chapter 1, verse 24, Jude tells us this, gives us this promise. Now unto him who is able to keep you from stumbling and to present you faultless before the presence of his glory with exceeding joy, to God our Savior, who alone is wise, be glory, majesty, dominion, power, both now and forever. Listen, God is able to keep me from stumbling. He gives me what I need in order that I won't stumble. The question is whether or not I'm going to apply what he's given. This is the exhortation that Peter gives. The reward is I'm not going to stumble. I'm going to be more sure-footed. And more than that, he says this, verse 11, for so an entrance will be supplied to you abundantly into the everlasting kingdom of our Lord and Savior Jesus Christ. I mean, this is what you have. This is the reward. I mean, look at what you get to experience in the future. Again, he's not saying you work for this. You have this, but there's far more assurance of your salvation when you are cultivating this relationship with Jesus. You know, people used to ask my pastor, and I remember it well. And people ask me even now, can you lose your salvation? Can you lose your salvation? Are you once saved, always saved? It's an interesting question that people ask. Because my question in response to that is, what does it mean to be saved? What does that look like to you? Does that mean I prayed a prayer and then I walked out the door and never walked with Jesus again and lived in the world? Is that person saved? Ultimately, Jesus decides. I don't know whether that person was truly saved. I know the Bible says you'll know them by their fruit. Here's what my pastor's response was, and I appreciate it. He said, as long as you abide in Christ, you got nothing to worry about. Just abide in Jesus. Just love Jesus. Walk with Jesus. My question to those people is, were they ever really saved to begin with? Did they ever really know what it meant to walk with Jesus at the start? Maybe they didn't. It's not too late for them to come back. But the real point here that Peter is saying is, listen, as we continue to grow in these things, man, this entrance, that supply, there's just this assurance. I know where I'm going. I know where I'm headed. My home is heaven, and this earth is just temporary. I mean, I have that assurance. Why? Because I am daily being reminded of it. I'm growing in the grace and the knowledge and the virtue and self-control. All of these things are being added, and as a result, I see it. I get it. I know where I'm headed. Oh, I long for the entrance into the kingdom of my Lord and Savior. I want to keep growing.
1: 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Don't go away. Pastor John will be right back. 2 Chronicles 7:14 says, If my people who are called by my name will humble themselves and pray and seek my face and turn from their wicked ways, then I will hear from heaven, and I will forgive their sin, and will heal their land. 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
0: Let me ask you a question. We'll conclude. A couple of questions. Searching ones for sure. Listen. Are you still growing as a believer in Christ? Are you working out your salvation, as Paul said? Are you applying the precious resources of heaven that we've been given? Are you still reading your Bible? Are you still sharing your faith? Are you still about your Father's business? Are you loving the Lord and loving people? Or has your spiritual eyesight become blurred, losing focus, your memory a little fuzzy, and you find yourself back in the places that the Lord delivered you from? Do you remember who you are? Do you know who you are? You're a child of God. You're born again. You're a Christian. So let's live like it. Let's grow. Let's continue to stir. Bible says, stir one another up to love and good works. Stir one another up. Provoke one another. Not in a negative sense. You know, if you're to... provocation in the best sense. Oh, you're going to read five chapters? All right, let's go. I'm going 10. You know, I'm not saying that. You know, you're provoking one another to love and to good works, stirring each other up, challenging each other in our faith. Hey, how's it going? Holding each other accountable. Not being critical, not putting yourself above somebody else, but just encouraging one another. Guys, this is, we need to know who we are. I want to encourage all of us here, myself included. Let's keep growing. We haven't arrived. We haven't arrived until we've arrived.
1: That's a good way to put it. We haven't arrived until we've arrived. So keep growing. With that, we'll leave you today. Join us next time when we'll receive a good reminder from 2 Peter chapter 1. 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

0: This is the daily radio ministry of Pastor Sandy Adams of Calvary Chapel Stone Mountain in Atlanta, Georgia. Pastor Sandy is currently teaching through the book of 1 John. Our Manifest Destiny is the title of Pastor Sandy's message, and today he'll be teaching in 1 John chapter 3.
1: And this is why Jesus said to Nicodemus, unless one is born again, he cannot see the kingdom of God. You see, we're all born with this warped, lawless nature. Thus, Jesus needs to birth in us a new nature. Only Jesus can do this. He transforms our spirit with his spirit. He turns us into straight shooters. Of course, this new nature doesn't mean that I'll no longer slip up in sin. It can happen. But the problem is no longer internal to my spirit. It's external. It's the flesh. It's the world. It's the devil that now causes me to miss. My flesh, that is my mind and my body, I'm getting old now. It can fail me. The world can distract me. The devil can trap me. This all means that the key to Christian living is learning to live out the new nature that Jesus implants inside my heart, to love God, to love other people, and in doing so, overcome the outward enemies that want to sidetrack that love. As believers, there will be times when we'll miss the mark, but it's no longer because we can't aim correctly. As we learn to overcome the flesh, the world, the devil,

will hit the target more consistently. It's been said a believer isn't sinless, but he or she does sin less and less and less. Before I came to Christ, I occasionally slipped up and did good. But the flow of my life was towards sin and towards selfishness. Now that I'm in Christ, I might slip up and sin.

John is saying, if in Jesus there is no sin, then it is the manifest destiny. It is the God-ordained inevitability that the person who abides in Jesus will overcome sin. It may not happen overnight, just as America didn't conquer the continent in a day. But because people believed it, it was God's will for them to do so. So they kept pushing westward, and it eventually became a reality. And John is saying the very same thing is true for a Christian. In Christ, we are on a trajectory toward victory. John says in verse 7, "Little children, let no one deceive you. He who practices righteousness is righteous, just as he is righteous. He who sins is of the devil, for the devil has sinned from the beginning." You see, the big question is, who's your daddy? Because if you got the right daddy, that's going to put you on the right trajectory. For how do we work? What are human beings like? It's like father, like son, is it not? For all of us, really. It's another inevitability, like it or not, in ways you and I will look and act like our dad. His quirks will mimic. There will be a resemblance, whether you like it or not. Again, it is our manifest destiny to favor our father. And this is true spiritually. God is righteous, so his offspring will eventually be righteous, whereas Satan is evil and his kids make up a long line of sinners as a result. This Friday I watched Billy Graham's funeral, perhaps you did, and you could see the dad in all four of those children. They're adults now, they're senior citizens in fact, but when they talked, you heard their dad. In their faces, you saw Billy. The older I get, the more like my dad I act. I look. From the jokes I tell. You ever told a joke? Oh man, I sound just like my dad. To the way I walk, I am my father's son. No mistaking it. And the same is true spiritually. That's why you need to choose your father. A child of God acts godly, and those who are of the devil gravitate toward evil. Hey, we know God is good. He does what's right. He is righteous. This means his kids will more times than not also do the right thing. If you're born of God and have his nature, it doesn't mean you won't be tempted. It just means that you'll lean to the right, literally. You'll want to do the right thing by God and by your fellow man. Whereas John says, the devil has sinned from the beginning. If you don't know God, you can go through spells of righteousness, times when your conscience bothers you and you try to do right, but Satan knows he has you. All he has to do is just tighten the choker and you come cowering right back to him. The chain has never been broken. The child of God and the slaves of the devil, they both have track records, and over time, you can tell who's who. Reminds me of a quote. Recently, I heard someone say, you can't fake good kids. It is true. Well-behaved kids are evidence that their parents at least did something right. And you can't fake your spiritual parentage either. Once me and my three older kids, we were walking around the corner of the house. There was Zach, and there was Nick, and there was Natalie. The kids were just tots. We had turned the corner when all of a sudden I went, just spit out in the grass. I like to spit out in the grass outside. That's what grass is for. Spit out in the grass. Well, as soon as I did, Zach goes, Nick goes, oh my. And my little darling princess goes, and Kathy was on the back porch. And she saw the whole thing. And she couldn't believe I was teaching my little girl to spit. But it's inevitable. Kids mimic their fathers. As the old saying goes, the nut doesn't fall far from the tree. Kids act like their dad. And this is true spiritually. If God is your dad, you'll make a habit of doing what's right.
But if you habitually

sin and harbor hatred in your heart, then you, my friend, are a child of the devil. Verse 8 tells us, for this purpose the Son of God was manifested. Here's another reason Jesus came into the world. That he might destroy the works of the devil. Jesus came to break up Satan's party. To end the chokehold that he has on humanity. To snap the chains of sin and set us free. In John chapter 10, verse 10, Jesus exposes Satan's motive for all mankind. He says, the

that he might destroy the works of the devil. Jesus came to break up Satan's party, to end this chokehold that he has on humanity, to snap the chains of sin and set us free. In John chapter 10, verse 10, Jesus exposes Satan's motive for all mankind. He says, the thief does not come except to steal and kill and to destroy. This is Satan's goal for your life. He wants to rip you off, put you down, and wipe you out. But Jesus provides 24-hour-a-day security. Satan's out to kill you, but Jesus is a bodyguard. He'll take a bullet for you, or even a nail. Satan wants to destroy you. Jesus desires for you a better life. He promises us life and life more abundantly. And Jesus opposes the works of the devil. The words that roll from Satan's lips most often are foiled again. And if Jesus' manifest purpose is to untangle what Satan has twisted, then it is our manifest destiny to live a free and untangled and straightened out life. The Greek word translated destroy is a term used for a shipwreck. Think of a wooden hull breaking up into churning surf. The kingdom of Jesus acts like the battering waves that ultimately demolish the works of the devil. It may take some time to accomplish, but in John's mind, victory is the inevitable destiny of every Christian. He says in verse 9, whoever has been born of God does not sin, for his seed remains in him, and he cannot sin, literally sin continually, because he has been born of God. Understand how God judges believers and non-believers. He uses different criteria. With a believer, God looks at his seed in my life. He looks at what's been planted in my heart. If a person has been born of God and has God's seed, his spirit, his nature inside them, it may not be evident yet. That seed may not have fully sprouted, but the seed of righteousness is alive and growing and will eventually bloom. Righteousness is that person's inevitable destiny. But an unbeliever lacks God's seed in their life. Thus, no matter how hard they try, no matter the good they do, it's not enough to blossom into what God desires them to be. For lack of a seed, God judges the deeds. Listen to how J.B. Phillips translates verses 8 and 9. He says, the man whose life is habitually sinful is spiritually a son of the devil. For the devil has been a sinner from the beginning. Now the Son of God came to earth with the express purpose of undoing the devil's work. The man who is really God's son does not practice sin, for God's nature is in him for good, and such a heredity is incapable of sin. Realize John's doctrine is focused on spiritual heredity. Good seed produces righteous living. No seed yields a barren life that's left to the devil. The idea that your underlying nature, your spiritual genetics in essence, determines righteousness and unrighteousness shouldn't be a hard concept for the modern world to grasp. For today, every dysfunction, every aberrant behavior gets blamed on genetics. Serial killers, homosexuals, alcoholics, will all tell you that they're born that way. And in a sense, they're right. All humans are born with a proclivity toward a certain sin. Little babies are born lawless. You don't have to teach a little baby to rebel, to get upset when they don't get their way. It comes naturally. We can blame all of our problems on the sin nature we inherited from Adam. But the reason we can't duck responsibility for our problems is that through Jesus, we can be born again. He is the answer. A new nature is available to each of us. And if we don't have it, it's only because we haven't believed in Jesus. Jesus can take out our defiant nature and he can replace it with a compliant nature. One that loves God and that loves people. If you're truly born of God, you'll have his seed growing inside, which sprouts love

0: righteousness. Jesus puts our lives on a trajectory to victory. Verse 10 tells us, in this the children of God and the children of the devil are manifest. Whoever does not practice righteousness is not of God, nor is he who does not love his brother. It's the believer's manifest destiny to practice what's right and to love his brother. A few years ago, I read of two women in Russia who had to swap two-year-old toddlers. The hospital had sent the two women home with the wrong babies. One mother was reminiscing. She was looking over the memorabilia of her child's birth, and she noticed another mother's name on her boy's maternity ward ID tag. Well, DNA tests confirmed the mistake. And here John is saying that churches can make the same mistake. We can send folks home thinking they're a child of God when they're actually a child of the devil. The only way to know for sure is a spiritual DNA test. See, it doesn't matter what you do on the outside. You can be like that little old lady who drove the speed limit while she was running from the cops. On the outside, you may be doing everything right. But if you're not stopping for God in your heart and surrendering to His authority over your life, you are lawless, not righteous, and you belong to the devil. If you're stubborn and you want it your way and refuse to submit to God, then you got a real problem. A true believer will want to please God and love others. John says, for this is the message that you heard from the beginning, that we should love one another, not as Cain, who was of the wicked one and murdered his brother. And why did he murder him? Because his works were evil and his brother's righteous. Of all the roads that lead to hatred, jealousy is the shortest. It was jealousy that turned Cain into a murderer. It's been said a man green with envy is ripe for trouble. And that was certainly true in the case of Cain. The story goes all the way back to Adam and Eve. In fact, do you know what the first man and first woman were doing after they sinned and got kicked out of the Garden of Eden? Do you know what they were doing? They were raising Cain. Yeah, raising Cain. See, Cain was their first son. Their second was Abel. And Abel understood that there was nothing that he could do to atone for his sin. So he obeyed God and he brought a sacrifice. But Cain was a proud man. He brought to God the first fruits of his crops, the work of his hands. Rather than offer what God wanted, Cain offered to God what he wanted. God rejected Cain and he accepted Abel. Of course, this sent Cain into a rage. He was angry. He was frustrated. And he took out his emotions on Abel. Cain couldn't humble himself. He could have humbled himself. He could have corrected his attitude. Instead, he attacked Abel and he killed him. Understand, men of God like Abel become easy targets for people mad at God like Cain. See, a man's arms are too short to box with God, so a man will take out his anger and failure and envy on God's representatives. And this is why John tells us not to be surprised by persecution. He says in verse 13, do not marvel, my brethren, if the world hates you. Don't be shocked. John knows that if the world hated Jesus, it'll hate us. I like commentator John Phillips' thoughts on verse 13. He writes, because the church followed its founder, for its first three centuries, it endured the full fierce force of this world's hate. Nearly all of John's colleagues in the ministry had been persecuted and martyred. John was well aware of the world's hostility toward Christianity. For the first 7 years of my daughter's education, Natalie attended a Christian school. But in the eighth grade, we enrolled her in a public school. And I'll never forget our conversation. On the night before her first day, I set my daughter down and I said, Natalie, I'm going to make you two promises. First, you will be persecuted for being a Christian. I hope it's not often. I trust it's not by a teacher. But at some point, it will happen. Yet I also promise you that when it does happen, Jesus will be there to give you strength. And I think Natalie would tell you I was right on both of those promises. Don't be surprised when the world hates you. Don't marvel as if it's something that you didn't expect. Last week I mentioned in passing the ladies on the TV talk show, The View. I said that at the Lord's coming, when they got a view of the believers in Jesus standing next to Him, clothed in all of His glory, they'll understand Christianity in a new light. Of course, I was referencing comments by co-hosts Joy Behar and Sonny Houston. On February 13th, Houston commented on the Christian faith of Vice President Mike Pence. She said, "Well, I don't know that I want my vice president speaking in tongues and having Jesus speak to him." Behar chimed in that hearing from Jesus is actually called mental illness. Man, if that's the case, Pastor Sandy is the biggest crackpot on the planet. I pray daily God will speak to me through His Word and by His Spirit. I imagine you probably pray and ask God to speak to you as well. And He does speak. You know, for years I've prayed for politicians who hear from Jesus. So to see the answer to my prayer publicly ridiculed is astounding to me. The intolerance and scorn in this country toward Christianity and its values is growing at an alarming rate. I'm really wondering what I'm going to say to my granddaughter on her first day in public school. John says, "Do not marvel. Persecution is also our manifest destiny. Live for Jesus, and it's inevitable." Verse 14, "We know that we have passed from death to life because we love the brethren." Here's the evidence of God's life in a person's heart. This is how you check for a spiritual pulse. Do we love the brethren? When you examine a Christian for spiritual life, there are two vital signs. Do they do what's right? And do they love the brethren? Love and obedience are the indicators. Shortly before his assassination, Martin Luther King Jr. spoke at Ebenezer Baptist Church here in Atlanta. He was talking about what he wanted said at his funeral. "Tell them not to mention that I have a Nobel Peace Prize. That isn't important. Tell them not to mention I have 300 or 400 other awards. That's not important. I'd like somebody to mention that day that Martin Luther King Jr. tried to love somebody." This would have been John's heart as well. Love of the brethren was his claim to fame. Do you love people? Verse 15, "He who does not love his brother abides in death. Whoever hates his brother is a murderer. And you know that no murderer has eternal life abiding in him." A professor at the University of Texas recently asked his students if they had ever seriously considered killing someone. And if they did they go as far as to have a plan for carrying it out? He was shocked to discover that 91% of the men and 84% of the women said yes. And they had all thought it through. One woman wrote of planning to invite her ex-boyfriend over for dinner and then stab him with a knife. A man wrote of his road rage and the day he pulled a baseball bat out of the trunk of his car with the intention of beating a motorist. Fortunately, the guy ran for his life. And yet, this shouldn't surprise us, for this is exactly what Jesus taught us in the Sermon on the Mount. In Matthew chapter 5, Jesus said, "You have heard that it was said to those of old, 'You shall not murder,' and whoever murders will be in danger of the judgment. But I say to you that whoever is angry with his brother without a cause shall be in danger of judgment." Certainly, actual murder carries more serious consequences than mere anger. Yet the deed is in the seed. Hatred and murder are the same evil, just different degrees. Murder is anger that has run wild. It's uninhibited anger. Hate that has cast off all restraint. Thus, the person who hates has the potential for murder in their heart. This is what John is saying. Of course, there's a lot of talk these days about the plague of shootings that we've seen in American schools. Some folks today are calling for more gun control. Others talk about putting guns in the hands of faculty members. But the Bible tells us that the answer lies in our hearts. I don't want to get into the politics of gun control, but I will say this. I don't trust anyone who only talks of taking guns out who doesn't talk of putting God in. For if you don't see the cavernous need in the heart of our youth for love and meaning, if you don't see our disregard for life and the breakdown of the family and the absence of fathers and the abandonment of our moral foundation and all this has taken its toll, if you don't see that, you're not an honest and serious thinker. You're not wanting to solve problems. You're just trying to move along a political agenda. Ultimately, the question is, how can we change people's hearts? And this is why our text today is so very relevant. For John is clear, the only answer is Jesus. In Jesus, there is no sin. He came into the world to take away our sin and to destroy the works of the devil. Thus, when Jesus plants His seed and His Spirit in our hearts, it becomes that person's manifest destiny to change, to do what's right, and to love one another. Do you know Jesus? Are you on a trajectory toward victory? You can be. You can come to Jesus today.
1: 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John lived life alongside Jesus and believed He was the Messiah. 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
1: Well, hello there. I'm Todd Hampson, your host for today's Bible Questions. Welcome to the show. I've really been looking forward to today's episode. It's really neat to see the questions come in, and they come in all different sizes, shapes, and forms. And today we have a really good mix of kind of some theological, some practical, and some are just curious questions that you have when you read the Bible. So, again, that's what I love about this show is just the variety of the things that we cover and the incredible questions that you send in as viewers. So if you would like to submit a question to for a future episode, just text your question to the number below there on the bottom of your screen, 714-815-7097, and text that in, and we'll get it aired and taken care of for you on a future episode of today's Bible Questions. Well, today's first question is a bit of a theological question related to eschatology, talking about the millennium, the future millennial kingdom. And this first question is an anonymous question, but the viewer poses it this way. What happens to the people who go into the millennial kingdom when they die? Do they wait in their spiritual realm for their natural bodies or get them right away? Would this be the same for those who eventually die during the millennium? So we've had a few similar questions to that in episodes past, but this one's a little bit different.

almost 1,000 years. And actually, we find a little clue, a little hint to this in Isaiah 65:20. It says, no longer, talking about in the future millennial kingdom, no longer will there be in it any infant who lives only a few days, or an old person who does not live out his days. For the youth will die at the age of 100, and the one who does not reach the age of 100 will be thought accursed. Now, there's some other components that play into this, but kind of what this may be saying is that we know that the millennial kingdom is a time when Jesus will not allow evil to thrive at all. It kind of sounds like those who are believers will live the whole time. Those who are not believers and try to rebel, even though they won't really have any means to do that, may die a younger life. Those who die at a young age of 100 will be seen as accursed. So there's something going on there. So a little bit of speculation, but long story short, lifespans will be expanded. And to answer the question, we don't know for sure when those future millennial kingdom saints will receive their glorified spiritual bodies. So one of those areas, Deuteronomy 29:29, often cite that, you know, some things are revealed to us and the rest is mystery. And we have to put that in the realm of mystery. But we could do a little bit of speculation and think about what the possibilities might be. So those are some of the possibilities. Here's the next question. This is from Randall from Tennessee. And he says, and this is one of those curious questions. Remember I said some are theological, some are practical, some are just curious. This is kind of a curious question. Is it true that Joseph of Arimathea used a cup to collect the blood of Jesus? And if it is true, is that what's referred to as the Holy Grail? Thank you and God bless. So if you've seen any movies like Indiana Jones and the Search of the Holy Grail or in the Last Crusade, they're looking for the Holy Grail. It's kind of a legend or a myth that's popped up that somebody has the cup that Jesus drank from at the Last Supper is what's known as the Holy Grail. But I guess there's some teaching that's going around saying that Joseph of Arimathea, the tomb that Jesus was buried in, that gentleman took a cup of Jesus' blood collected in that. So I would say no, that's nowhere in Scripture. Anything we hear outside of Scripture, we kind of have to really take it with a grain of salt and know that there's, throughout church history, there's been all kinds of artifacts. Matter of fact, some have estimated that there's been enough splinters from the cross that Jesus died on that you could build the redwood forest 10 times over, because all through the Middle Ages, people were selling different artifacts and stuff like that. So I think we need to not get caught up in those things, not worry about those, and really just focus on what can we learn from Scripture and only bank on that in terms of what we can say authoritatively or with certainty. So that always keeps us safe from error. Real quick, if you're just joining us and you want to get your question answered on a future episode of Today's Bible Questions, you can text your question to the number at the bottom of your screen and we'll get that answered for you. Well, there's another question from Randall from Tennessee, and he says, in Matthew 24, Jesus said that even he didn't know when the Lord was going to return. Remember, he said, no man knows the day or the hour, only the Father alone. And he says, my question is, how could Jesus not know, being he's God, and God knows when he will return? You would think the whole Trinity would know. Please clear this up for me. That's a great question. And there's a few things that come into play here. One of them is with the incarnation, which is a big word signifying how Jesus became man. When Jesus came into the world, there's another big word known as the kenosis, where Jesus, he's still 100% God when he was here on the earth, but he willingly set aside some of the attributes of his deity, one of them being omniscience. He had to live as a man. He had to live a sinless life and wrestle with all the things that we wrestle with and know the limited scope of things that we know. Of course, he knew he was God. He said that, I'm the way, the truth, and the life. No man comes to the Father but by me. I and the Father are one. So he knew those key theological things, but certain things in the kenosis, the emptying, he laid aside for the sake of the gospel, for the sake of what he had to do on the cross.
Surely now that he's in heaven, he knows the day or the hour. Once he was in glorified form and ascended back to heaven,

and sits at the right hand of the throne of the Father. He's back in kind of fully as second person of the Trinity until the return, you know, till the rapture and then the return. We have those things to look forward to. So from here on out, he's fully God and has all that knowledge back and stuff like that. So, but at the time in his human ministry, he didn't know the day or the hour. He had to set that aside temporarily. So, but great question, great theological question. By the way, any major theological question we bump into, there's automatically going to be things that are mysterious or paradoxical, things that we're like, well, how does that work? And you can wrestle with it all day long, but we'll have our brain in pretzels and still won't have it all figured out. So many things like that we just need to trust the Lord with, trust the Bible with, and the kenosis or the emptying is one of those things. Jesus never ceased to be fully God, fully man when he was here, but he did set aside some of the things that were related to his deity for the sake of the gospel. If you want to get your question answered, you can use that number below, 714-815-7097. Text your question there, and we'll get that answered for you on a future episode. Keep them coming. These are great questions. And this next question, this is one that's somewhat theological, somewhat practical, and a little bit curious. So it has a little bit of all three of those components that I mentioned. But it's practical in the sense that this is really going to help this lady kind of know where she stands on something. And she shared her name, Christine Kautz, K-A-U-T-Z. I hope I pronounced that correctly. And she said, my husband and I constantly talk about whether or not it states in the Bible that to be cremated is against God's law and rule. I've researched it, and I cannot find this in Scripture. I've read that our ashes should be buried so at the end times our bodies come back together, but my wishes for cremation have had, some people in my family have had wishes for creation, and my husband passed, some of the words are broken up here, I'm trying to piece them together. Some people in my husband's family passed. His wife also passed and was cremated, and that has caused some arguments. So it sounds like this husband and wife are wrestling over whether or not cremation is biblical, to paraphrase that. And I hope you're both watching, because I think this will put the argument at rest and you won't have to fight over it anymore. Basically, to frame the argument, some people say cremation has to do with fire, so that's closely aligned with hellfire. And it points too much to hell, or it's too much like hell, so we shouldn't be cremated. And the other argument is, if we're cremated, our bodies aren't intact, so at the resurrection, God won't be able to reassemble all the pieces and resurrect us, basically. But we find in Revelation 20:13, now this is for the non-believers' resurrection, where they're being raised from the dead to stand before the great white throne judgment. But it even says there in Revelation 20:13 that those who are lost at sea will be resurrected and stand before God at the great white throne judgment. So the principle I'm pointing to here is the fact that obviously those who are lost at sea, not to be gross, but their bodies rot. They're eaten by different types of fish. Their atoms and their molecules are spread all over the ocean. Other fish eat those fish. So it becomes a big puzzle on to where all the pieces of that body are. But here's the thing we can always rest in. God is sovereign. God is omniscient. He knows where every single molecule is. He created the entire universe out of nothing. So anything where Scripture talks about the resurrection, and by the way, the rapture for the church age is the resurrection for us. At the end of the church age, we're raptured and given our glorified spiritual bodies. It says those, and this is in 1 Thessalonians 4, those who have died in Christ will be raised first, then we who are alive at that time will be caught up with them and we'll all have our resurrected bodies. So again, it doesn't matter where someone was, if someone was, you know, burned by fire. Think about people that have died in war or been blown up or been in, you know, building fires or whatever, or lost at sea or died out somewhere and nobody buried them, so their bones were scattered, all that stuff. We don't have to worry about any of that. People may have a preference on how they want to get, you know, what they want to have happen when they die, either buried or cremated or whatever. But really, none

0: that really ultimately matters biblically for any theological reason. God knows where every molecule of every person is, and God resurrects people, believers, the believers when he needs to resurrect the believers, and then he resurrects the unbelievers when he needs to resurrect the unbelievers. That's, God is not limited by that. There's no theology that's limited by that. When it comes to our salvation and our resurrection and being with Jesus forever, it all comes down to our relationship with Christ, whether or not we have put our faith and trust in Christ or not. That's all it depends on. God's got the rest. We don't have to worry. So I hope that helps mitigate some arguments and some disagreements, and that you can live at peace and you can put this to bed and know that God knows where all that is and you don't have to worry about that. So hopefully that helps a bit. So here's another question. Those that follow God's way to make themselves right are the just. Can being born again make you just in God's way? Sorry, I'm just learning. Now, I'm going to be honest with you. I don't fully understand this question, but I didn't want to overlook it because, as this person said, they're just, this sounds like a new believer or someone who's trying to understand Christianity. So at the risk of not fully understanding what this question is posing, I just want to talk a little bit about the nature of salvation. We who are saved, we don't get there by works. There's nothing we can do to earn our salvation. Romans 3, there's a bunch of verses in there. It says, none of us are righteous, not even one, that we all fall short of the glory of God. Romans 6:23 says, the wages of sin is death. So all of us are sinners. All of us deserve hell, to be honest with you. But that's the whole purpose of why Jesus came and died. God sent his son, John 3:16, for God so loved the world that he sent his only son, that whoever believes in him will not perish but have everlasting life. That's a really crystal clear verse that if we trust in Christ, our sins are forgiven. And now we'll want to follow him, and hopefully we'll grow in Christ, and we'll get better and better in terms of how we live. But we should never feel like we have to perform to be accepted by God or perform to work our way to God. We can't work our way to God. That's the whole reason Jesus came. That's what separates Christianity from every other belief system ever invented, is that God sent his son, his perfect son, to die for our sins. It's just like you and I were hanging on the cross and God's wrath was poured out on us. God sees us when we place our faith in Christ. He sees us through the perfection of Jesus. So we can't earn it, but we live a life of obedience out of thankfulness for what God has already done. Now, I did want to share just a couple of verses that will encourage you that if you have placed your faith in Christ, if you have asked Jesus to be your Savior and told him, you know, that you want him to help you change and that you want to be forgiven for your sins and that you want to accept the gift of salvation that he has offered and that he has already paid for, the Bible says you're a new creation in Christ. Romans 8:1 says, there is therefore now no condemnation for those who are in Christ Jesus. If you're in Jesus, you're safe. Just like in the Old Testament, if you're in the ark with Noah and his family, you are safe. And Jesus is called the ark, is pointed to as the ark. If we're in Christ, we're safe. We don't have to worry about his judgment. It's already taken care of. Another really good verse to kind of memorize and ponder is 2 Corinthians 5:21. And there we read, he made him, talking about Jesus, who knew no sin, to be sin on our behalf, so that we might become the righteousness of God in him. So he made him, Jesus, who knew no sin, to become sin, so that we would no longer have to worry about sin whatsoever. So that's a blessing that we have there. So I don't know who posed that question, but surely there's other people watching this episode as well, who may be new to the faith or maybe not even accepted Christ as Savior yet. So just know that if you accept Jesus as your Savior, your sins, past, present, and future, are forgiven. And out of thankfulness for what he's done, you'll grow in Christ and you'll be more like him. And also, when we become believers, we're given the Holy Spirit who indwells us. That's unique in the church age. No other time in biblical history Do we have such a blessing as the Holy Spirit lives inside of us when we become a believer? And what that means is he helps us to grow. He helps us to, he gives us power to overcome sin. He illumines scripture for us, meaning we can understand the Bible for the first time. So all kinds of amazing blessings when we become believers. And it's so simple a child can understand it, but so profound. We'll be studying it and pondering it for a lifetime and even in eternity. So real quick, if you're just joining us or you're wondering how you get your question on air, you can text your question to the number below and we'll get that answered for you on a future episode of today's Bible questions, either myself or one of the other hosts that kind of rotate through this. So here's another question, and this is one that's a bit more theological. Again, we've talked about practical things, and this is another theological one. It says, since Jesus was about his ministry work, why on so many occasions when people were healed, did Jesus tell them not to tell others? So if you read through the Gospels, you see that early in Jesus' ministry, and actually through most of his ministry, until it was time to be revealed, he would tell people, don't tell people who I am. You know, it was really mysterious. He'd do these amazing miracles, and then he'd say, but don't go tell anybody. Whereas now we're told, tell everybody about Jesus. So what's that all about? They reference Matthew 12:16, Mark 2:12, Mark 9:9, Mark 5:42, Luke 4:41. And this is by Bronwyn, Bronwyn is the person who posed this question. Then Bronwyn says, yet at other times he permitted people to tell, such as with the Samaritan woman in John 4:25. This is a complex issue for sure, but generally speaking, it's because it wasn't his time to be revealed yet. And also with this, you'll notice statements by Jesus where he was saying, don't go to the Gentiles yet, but go first to the lost sheep of Israel. Matthew 10:6 says that. He says, don't go to the Gentiles, but first go to the lost sheep of Israel. But so here's the real quick answer to that question is it wasn't time yet. There's a prophecy actually in the book of Daniel 9:25 where it says from the time the command is given to rebuild Jerusalem to the time of the coming of the Messiah is 483 years. So not to get super technical here, but this is amazing how prophecy fits and prophecy foretold of Jesus coming and even the timing of his coming. So if you go to Nehemiah chapter 2, that's where King Artaxerxes gave Nehemiah permission when they were in exile out of their country to go back and rebuild the walls of Jerusalem. You know, before you rebuild a city, you have to first make sure it's protected. So the walls are the first thing to be built when you go build a city. So from that, we know from history, from archaeology, from secular sources, I mean, it's not even a question of when this took place. We know the date of that. And I actually don't have it in front of me, but there's a professor, an old professor at Dallas Theological Seminary named Harold Honer, who has a book about the timing of Jesus' ministry. And he shows from history and from archaeology how we know that from the time Artaxerxes gave that command to the triumphal entry when Jesus entered on the donkey and people were hailing him as king and saying Hosanna and throwing the palms up and, I mean, waving palms and throwing their cloaks down on the ground. That's when Jesus' triumphal entry, when he was entered in as the Messiah, from the command from King Artaxerxes to rebuild Jerusalem to that day was 483 years exactly. So that prophecy was filled literally to the day. So, but before that, again, that's late in Jesus' ministry. That's the same week of his crucifixion and everything. So all that to say, when we look at these other cases where he says, don't tell people yet, it wasn't his time to be revealed. His big revealing was on that triumphal entry when he came through and they were praising him and saying Hosanna. So that kind of answers that question. But that's why we really need to understand the Old Testament. And we really need to believe that God gives us prophecy for a reason. And that helps us understand even different aspects about Jesus' ministry. And also, that also explains why he was saying first, go first to the lost sheep of Israel. Because it wasn't until the people of Israel rejected him after that, that basically, as Paul puts it in Romans 11, there's a partial hardening. Where Jesus, right after the triumphal entry, was rejected by the Jewish people. And then he says, then he weeps over Jerusalem. And he says, you will not see me again until you say, blessed is he who comes in the name of the Lord. So there's a, as Paul puts it, there's a partial hardening on the Jewish people where it's hard for them to see that Jesus was their Messiah until the fullness of the Gentiles comes in, Paul says in Romans 11. Then all Israel will be saved. So to give you a little bonus answer, at the end of the church age, when the last Gentile is saved, the rapture is going to happen. We're taken out of here. Then God puts his focus back on the people of Israel. He kind of takes them off the back burner, puts them on the front burner, and that's his focus in the tribulation period, is to win the people of Israel. And at the end, they finally accept him and realize who he was. So those, that's the beauty of the Bible. When you piece these things together, when you see something that doesn't quite make sense or makes you wonder why it's there, there's a reason that it's there. Now, we're not given the answer to every mystery in the Bible, but those are two that we are given if we look carefully at what Scripture says. That Jesus had a specific time to be revealed, and that his goal first was to reach the Jewish people until they rejected him. Then he focuses on the Gentiles, but one day yet future, he's going to return his focus back to the Jewish people. And that's not to say Jewish people can't accept him now. Many have. But for some reason, as a whole, the nation of Israel, very secular, very godless, and somewhat culturally religious, but they still reject their Jewish Messiah who came for them. So anyway, great stuff. And these are the things that excite me about studying the Bible, because you learn so much. When you lift up a rock to figure out what's under there and you start do a little digging, you're going to learn a lot more than you bargained for. And it's going to just bring Scripture to life and make it so incredible to you that you want to know more. All right, looks like we got time for maybe one more question. And this one, let's see. Okay, this is a really good one here. This person asks, in Ezekiel 37, 1 through 13, it talks about the valley of dry bones. What happened to the bodies? So just to put a little context there, Ezekiel 36 and 37 talk about the regathering of Israel after being scattered all over the world and pretty much left for dead. And it says that God is going to regather them, even though they're all but dead and they look like they're just dry bones. God's going to stand them back up on their feet again. This is a prophecy of Israel becoming a nation again, which happened in 1948, just as prophesied. Every Old Testament prophet, including Ezekiel here and in a few other places, predicted that Israel would become a nation again in the last days, and that they would first come together as a nation in unbelief. If you look at the details there and a few other spots, and even where Jesus talks about Israel in the future, that they would come together in unbelief. Which, so what we see today with the secular nation of Israel in their original promised land, that is 100% a fulfillment of prophecy, including the detail that most of them are not believers, including the detail that they are still far from God as a nation, but they're there again as foretold. And also a lot of people point out the fact that if you look at the pictures of Jewish people after World War II, they were nothing but skin and bones. If you see, over 6 million Jews were killed, murdered in the Holocaust of World War II in the concentration camps. And many more who survived were literally skin and bones. They were barely alive. Yet God used that horrific situation to open up a way for them to come back into their ancient homeland in fulfillment of prophecy. So amazing stuff. That's what's amazing about the Bible, is it's not just a book of legend. It's not just a book that gives us some principles to live by. It's a book founded in history, fulfilled in prophecy, and verified in archaeology and in other different ways in real time. And we have the fulfillment of prophecy as a flashing neon light in our day with Israel becoming a nation again in 1948. So amazing stuff. God's word can be trusted. Well, that about does it for today's episode. I'm glad we got that last question in. That was a good one to end on. But I'll see you next time on a future episode of Today's Bible Questions. I'm Todd Hampson. Keep the questions coming, and you can text those to the number below, and we'll get those answered for you on a future episode of Today's Bible Questions. Take care, and I'll see you next time.
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3: Well, hello, my dear brothers and sisters. I want to welcome you to another episode of Countdown to Eternity, and we got a doozy for you. Listen, we have war extending itself into the rest of the Middle East. We're going to talk about that briefly. Specifically as it relates to Jordan, I think the book 1984 had a point. There was something about that that was right. So with that said, I have the great Tom Hughes with me, and this, bro, this is going to be a fun one.
4: We are going to have some fun. Hey, before we even start, I didn't even know you were going to mention 1984. I just happen to have a quote from George Orwell in this book that I got right here, where he said, talked about the dystopian nightmare that is coming. He says this in the quote, 1984. That's weird. I had this here. Isn't that funny?
3: That's what we're dealing with, bro.
4: No, it says, and by the way, this is from my very first book I wrote several years ago. Remember that book?
3: Yes.
4: Yeah, several years ago.
3: I do.
4: During times of universal deceit, telling the truth becomes a revolutionary act. That's a quote from Orwell's 1984 book. And man, telling the truth is revolutionary. I don't even know where you're going to do that. Jordan over the weekend, right? The whole thing with the attack at the U.S. base by Iran in Jordan over the weekend. I met somebody when we were in Idaho, by the way, James. I'm so tired of going places and people tell me, please tell James I said hi. Will James please come here? I told you I was in Singapore and people did that to me.
3: You see, you hear that, everybody? Tom is tired of y'all.
4: I didn't say that. I'm tired of y'all asking for James everywhere I go. I just so you know, I can't fit James in my suitcase. In case you're wondering,
3: yeah, no.
4: It ain't gonna happen. All right. So Jordan over the weekend.
3: Yeah.
4: U.S. military base gets attacked by Iran.
3: Yeah.
4: You look at this and go, man, what is coming?
3: Okay. So Jordan being attacked, the U.S. military base in Jordan being attacked by Iran presents a series of questions. The only question worth answering, and one that we're going to answer right now, is how does that affect the region? That is perhaps the most consequential question to bring up, because the analysis that drives that question is going to tell us what we can expect in the future, whether it be short-term or even long-term. And I think when you focus on what may be deeply consequential with respect to the geopolitics of it, it's pretty remarkable. Let me just start off by simply saying this, because I think it's very easy to lose sight of this, okay? this attack is going to change a bunch of things. It's going to change the region specifically because Iran has, in essence, now demonstrated that no country hosting American forces can consider itself safely to be safe outside of the war. Their direct missile and drone attack, and I believe, if I remember correctly, I believe the region was in Muwafaq, is where I believe it was, the Muwafaq Salty air base.
4: Yeah. Yes.
3: Okay. Yeah. It killed two American service members, and we presume the other ones that are missing are dead. That's just the assumption, okay? It's not merely just some missile passing through Jordanian airspace towards Israel, which is something that we see on a regular basis. It is an act of aggression against sovereign Jordanian territory. That's where this becomes a problem. Now, Jordan has been literally, officially, as of this moment, has been pulled into the conflict. Jordan has tried to remain a very stable American ally in multiple contexts without becoming a primary battlefield. Now that's changed. Iran has just changed that neutrality. Or let me just say this. They've made that attempt at neutrality to become increasingly more difficult. That's probably the better way of putting it. King Abdullah now is required. He has to. He doesn't have a choice. He's now required to defend Jordanian territory while still managing the population problem that all of this presents. And by the way, that population problem is consequential because there's a massive anti-American sentiment within the Jordanian population that a lot of people aren't going to really talk about. And the United States is under immense pressure to retaliate, not just in some normal a metered way, but to retaliate in a way that says we will officially defend the sovereign territory of the Hashemite Kingdom of Jordan. And that's not going to be an easy thing for America to do. And the part that becomes deeply consequential in all of this is every single country that's now hosting American forces is now exposed, okay? But let me help you out because a lot of people are not going to make the connections on the countries, okay? That means Bahrain. That means Kuwait. That means by far every member of the GCC. We're talking about Qatar, Saudi Arabia, the United Arab Emirates, Iraq is now exposed to it. Jordan, of course, Egypt is exposed to it. And the reason why Egypt is exposed to it is because of the position that we have in the Sinai that a lot of people don't talk about or even know about that relates to the Suez Canal. There's a lot of things like this that are going to become. And by the way, this could potentially affect Libya. This could potentially affect what happens in the security with respect to the southern portion of the Arabian Peninsula. This could affect everything that relates to Oman. This could affect this whole area where the strait is, where Djibouti is. There's so many issues that this could potentially affect. And that also is difficult. It can be very difficult because now Israel's eastern security has become 10 times more important than it ever has been, which means there's going to be an induction of Syrian forces as well as Jordanian forces to be able to maintain the kind of DMZ that they need to, especially with respect to the area of maintaining sovereignty in the Golan Heights, where we actually call it the security zone. The other thing that's really important to understand is Iran, whether or not anybody wants to admit it, is actually testing America's air defenses. They're doing it. They're making sure that that ends up happening. And the other thing that I would speak to is the fact that the internal situation within Jordan now, the internal stability, could come under pressure. Okay? Iran is harmless in one respect when it comes to Jordan, right? But this action could help to overthrow the Jordanian military if things get unstable enough. Now, is that likely? No. Highly unlikely. Okay? But there's a variable within Jordan that we have to consider, and that's the Palestinian population and the existing economic pressure that's happening within Jordan, within the confines of the Palestinian population that's in Jordan. This is going to bring out some of that nonsense. And I don't think it was an accident that Iran actually hit the Judea-Samaria portion of Israel targeting Palestinians. I think they did that on purpose because of the attempt at targeting the strength of America's security forces that are in Jordan right now that are specifically designed to mitigate the problem in Judea Samaria, especially as it relates to its proximity location-wise to Jordan. So all of that to say that diplomacy has just become much harder with the countries that we have diplomatic relationships with it. And the economic consequences are going to spread far beyond Jordan in many ways, because these expanding attacks bring risks to things like regional airports, to military installations, pipelines. That's a big one where we've been talking about lately. Ports or oil facilities, all these areas, especially as it relates to commercial shipping. We have a problem. There is a problem that it's created, not only just in this area of Jordan, but this little funnel hole in Al-Fah that's there in the southern portion of Iraq, the peninsula that just got created for receiving shipping, and in through the Persian Gulf, and of course outside the Strait of Hormuz. It's going to create a lot of problems. So if I were to put it in the most clearest way possible, Iran's attack did a whole lot more than strike an American base in Jordan. It wasn't just an American base being struck. It literally transformed Jordan from a country located near the war into territory that's now directly involved in it. And that's something that we have to understand. They're not going to be removed from it. And the problem is every single Arab government that is hosting any affiliation right now, any affiliation with the United States, is basically Iran is reiterating the fact that they are now legitimate targets. So what Iran doesn't realize that's going to do is it's going to harden the regional alliances that exist, the ones that exist against Iran, and it's going to increase pressure for American retaliation, meaning all it's going to do is make it harder for President Trump to hold back in beating the snot out of them. And what he's going to end up doing is he's going to end up carpet bombing them in a way where the IRGC is not going to survive what happens next. And I can already tell you right now, the Kurds, the Iranian Kurds, as well as some of the other forces that are mounting up, they're getting ready. They're getting ready to want to overthrow the IRGC. I actually think this was the trap that President Trump wanted everybody to walk into, specifically Iran. That's what I think. Yeah. I think the MOU made that possible. But that's what we're seeing now, and that's why Jordan is so deeply consequential to the overall picture.
4: Yeah. James, thank you so much for all of that. I think it's really insightful. I was going to ask you what you thought, and you started to go down that path, so I'm going to go a little bit further. But first of all, whether or not it was a trap that Trump had set or this is the way things have developed, regardless, this is the way it's going. And what I see is the same thing that you just said, that we are watching the development of the hardening of the Gulf states, for example. You mentioned the Alpha Peninsula / port that is being built that they call Babylon. I think that is very fascinating. As you read all of the builders of that port, they're actually calling it Babylon in southern Iraq. And then you watch Jordan, you watch Egypt, all of these things. I believe the same thing. The result is going to be, look, we're done with Iran. We are done with, Dubai is done with dealing with the problems of being afraid at the airport.
3: That's right.
4: They want to all get back to business. They're looking at the economic threats that they are facing, plus just these types of threats that you're going to bomb us. I see them all getting together and saying, we've had enough.
3: Yeah.
4: And we have got to shut down Iran. I think it was a major strategic mistake by Iran to do this inside Jordan to this U.S. military base. I also find this interesting. In Daniel chapter 11, speaking of the time when Antichrist rises up, the Bible talks about this verse 41 and says, he that be Antichrist shall enter the glorious land, that be Israel, yes, and many countries shall be overthrown, but these shall escape from his hand, Edom, Moab, and the prominent people of Ammon.
3: That's funny.
4: Jordan.
3: That's funny.
4: And so I find it fascinating when we look at all of the nations that are being talked about right now, daily in the news, getting more and more. What is it? It's all of the territories that are mentioned in the Bible, Israel being the epicenter, and the surrounding, whether it be Arab or Turkish or Persian or whatever, Egyptians, whatever those nations are around them and the people groups, they're the ones that are being talked about right now. They're the ones that we find in the Bible that are the prominent places in the last days.
3: Yeah.
4: The only reason why the West becomes prominent in last days is because Antichrist rises up out of the West.
3: 100%.
4: But it is these territories, and they're the ones, as we see here in Daniel chapter 11, that find victory over Antichrist. That is just a mind blower When you put that together, put Isaiah 19 in there, where the people of Egypt and the people of Assyria will worship the Lord of Israel in the last days. It's just, it is almost, there's no way anybody could write the script except for the Lord.
3: Well, and the amazing thing is it pays.

0: behaves a very, very keen, distinct, open, direct way into the scenario by which the prerequisite is created for the existence of Ezekiel 38. Because peace comes will come as a result of this for a little while.
1: And again, let's reiterate, James and I are not saying Ezekiel 38 is tomorrow.
0: No way, it can't be tomorrow.
1: There's still people that are saying this insane stuff.
0: Yeah, that's insane.
1: Israel has to be in that place of peace, which what you just said is so spot on because this, I mean, I look at this, I just see a huge strategic mistake by Iran in doing this, but it will create this. God is sovereign, and he is proving he is sovereign. He will move the hearts of the king like the rivers of water wherever he wants them to move.
0: Yep.
1: And I think this is going to develop into something huge that will transform everything to bring Israel to that eventual place of peace that they need to be.
0: Yeah, that's 1,000% right. And I actually think that this is being driven deeper into the inevitability. I'm not going to even say the possibility. It's the inevitability of boots on the ground in Iran. And if there are boots on the ground in Iran, I don't believe they'll be American boots. I actually think that they'll be the boots that are already on the ground. And I actually think that the president will manage to, probably for the first time in human history, in or around the Persian Gulf or the Arabian Peninsula, where he's going to have troops from other countries on the ground there dealing with the problem with Iran. By the way, the stakes are too high. And I think countries like those represented by the GCC would be more than happy to participate in something like that if they know they get the appropriate air support and if they know they'll be able to turn the status of the country into a condition by which they now have a new trade partner, a peace partner, and for lack of a better term, a much more open function of regional stability that they've always been looking for. You know, their value just goes through the roof. OPEC gets saved, in essence, if this happens, and things begin to change. Which, by the way, it would be interesting because BRICS as an organization ends up getting deeply challenged if that happens.
1: Mm-hmm.
0: Because it would rely upon the conflict that exists within the region that dramatically affects OPEC or OPEC Plus in order for that to happen. Which is why this is going to become very interesting. And by the way, I think is also the same reason why we're going to see attempts at peace being subverted very quietly by countries like China and Russia. So it's a very interesting picture.
1: It is, James. And I think I mentioned when I was here last week, I had just returned from Singapore. And the thought is, I mean, you can see the Asian money. They were talking about technology and blockchain and everything else. And there's an awful lot of money there. But I think I mentioned it here when I asked specifically to certain people that were in the room, where's all of this? Where's all the money going? And it's the Gulf states. That is the area where everything is going to be pouring into. The billions and trillions 100%. Are going to be there. So with all of that at stake, these leaders in OPEC and the leaders of these Gulf state nations, then you bring in Jordan, you bring in Egypt, everything that you said, to me, James, it's just such a mind blower. It is rapidly approaching the place that the Bible says, and we don't know from day to day exactly what's going to happen, but we do know what the end result's going to be. And I agree, it's going to be boots on the ground, but I don't see it being American boots on the ground.
0: Yeah, no way.
1: We also know from Ezekiel 38, what else do you have? Boots on the ground.
0: Yeah.
1: And people have just assumed that means American boots on the ground. It does not mean that. America isn't even involved.
0: It's an arrogant assumption. Yeah, I agree.
1: Well, it is. Don't you think that too often, that too much of when it comes to even Bible prophecy, people, they interpret it through the eyes of America instead of the biblical understanding of what's actually taking place?
0: Yeah, and it's hugely erroneous. The problem, so there is a deeply consequential problem with associating Middle Eastern diplomacy that's based on a patriarchal infrastructure with American diplomacy that has no real foundation or awareness of deeper cultures. And that's a very dangerous, sad, bad thing to say. It sounds very hurtful. But we look at diplomacy as Americans as being extremely transactional, where diplomacy in the Middle East has everything to do with family, identity, the bigger picture, like the 12th Imam in the case of Iran.

0: So with that condition, it produces several issues that are very unknown to the Western world that everybody should know about this Mideast diplomatic process, if you want to call it one. And I think that laying that out sometimes is a very helpful thing to do, because if you understand the perspective of how they process it in the Middle East and the things to be concerned with there, it's going to very much change the way you look at things. I'll give you one quick example of this. The Cold War is such an interesting picture of this, because when the Cold War was fought with Russia, we know that Russia didn't want to die. Their desire to preserve some level of diplomacy was built on the mechanism where everybody involved didn't want to nuke themselves to death. And they knew that the end result of nuclear war would be that everybody dies, and they didn't want that. Okay? Let me give you another example of this. American diplomacy, and this is just true. Most people don't, like, understand it, right? American diplomacy is going to ask a question like this. What agreement can we reach right now, you know, at this moment? But if you're looking at Mideast diplomacy, I'm serious. These are the questions they're going to ask. Who are you? While America's saying, you know, what agreement can we reach right now, in the Middle East they're saying, who are you? Who do you represent? Can you even be trusted? Will you remain loyal? What does this agreement say about our honor or our people? Not necessarily your honor, your people, our honor, our people, our history, our future. That produces a significant amount of realities the Western world almost always misses. Okay? The first one, and perhaps the most consequential one, and somebody should probably say this to the negotiating team in the Trump era. Okay? Relationships must come before agreements. You're not going to set up any agreement with anybody in the Middle East unless you have a solid, good relationship. It's not just go in there, wham bam, thank you, and then you're all good. But here's the bigger one. And this is the one that a lot of people don't see, but it exists within the Middle East. Honor is not just some mechanism of personal pride. Okay? If public humiliation takes place with another Middle Eastern country, it can make a materially any type of materially beneficial agreement impossible. It just won't work. So Western negotiators will think of offering some kind of an escape route. Okay, but it's not enough. If the other side has already suffered, you know, any type of public humiliation, it's going to feel compelled to retaliate, and there's going to be no other way around it. You're not going to do it. Saving face, by the way, in any kind of diplomatic agreement is a complete strategic requirement. The West doesn't understand that. They'll never understand that. That's why we lose elections over people that try to help the other side save face. It gets misinterpreted by the general population, and everybody loses. And here's probably the biggest part of this that everybody doesn't recognize. And this is the most consequential part of Western diplomacy versus what we see in the Middle East. The individual, yes, I'm going to use that word, the individual is connected to a much larger identity when it comes to out of diplomacy. It doesn't exist that way in the United States. In the United States, I hate to say this, but it's like every man for himself. Mm-hmm. You know, the American political culture tends to emphasize this sort of autonomous individual. You know what I mean? Middle Eastern societies, they don't work that way. They never have worked that way. They place a greater weight on all kinds of things. Like, here's a great example. If you have a negotiator that's representing a country in the Middle East, okay, he's not going to believe that he's acting for himself or even for his government. He's going to go in there believing that he represents everything on top of that. He represents his family. He represents his religious community, his tribe, his clan. He stands as a representative of Allah, his ethnic group. The ancestry discussion is a big one. But perhaps the most consequential one is future generations and what he's mandated to do based on what the Quran tells him. So, like, You just can't rewrite history with Arabs. There's just no such thing. And here's the other part that the West just screws up and we'll never get right. And that's the fact that you can't even be diplomatic if you don't know how to be hospitable. So good luck.
1: It's so fascinating about this. Again, I don't want to bring up Singapore too much, you know, but when listening to the people there, it's a very similar mindset of everything you just described with Arab culture. I'll give you an example. So primarily the people are Buddhists, and it's secular. It's a secular nation, right?
0: Yeah, that's right.
1: But they have family principles that are very similar to what you're going to find in the Arab community.
0: 1,000%.
1: They have family principles that are the same. In fact, when I asked the question to the pastor who led, who invited me over there, I said, what happens if, like with homeless people? He goes, well, we don't have them. I said, well, what do you do about people who aren't working? He goes, this, you don't work, you don't eat. That's a biblical principle.
0: Yeah,
1: yet they're not a Christian nation. It's this type of thinking that the West does not understand. And plus, they're operating 2,000, 3,000-year-old people groups where the West is so much younger. Okay. Thanks for letting me be with you today, James. It was
0: all
1: great.
0: Right, I love you.
1: It was awesome. All right. See
0: you. Guys, we love you. God bless you.
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0: Epiphany began the salvation story unfolding in Scripture. It's just, he's talking here about the faithfulness of God, and he begins with this amazing thing of God reaching into humanity and beginning the salvation story. And then he takes them as a people all the way to where they're standing. Verse 14, he says, "Now, therefore," because of the faithfulness of God. Remember that God's faithfulness, it calls us to action. He says, "Now, therefore, fear the Lord, serve him in sincerity and truth, and listen, put away the gods which your fathers served on the other side of the river. Serve the Lord."
1: God wants your heart. He wants all of your focus and attention. He's greater than anyone or anything that exists. He alone can give you salvation for eternity. And in him, you can have every need supplied to live out his word. Today, Pastor Jim will share the importance of keeping God first in your life. Nothing should be allowed to have a place of more importance in your heart than God, because nothing can compare to him. No other god or idol is mightier, because anything other than him is false. Now, here's Pastor Jim in the book of Joshua, chapter 23, with today's edition of Step by Step.
0: When Joshua here is speaking to the leaders and to the congregation, and he's saying, listen, God has been faithful. And there's all this out in front of us.

strong to listen, to keep and do all that's written in the book of the law of Moses. You need to be strong to do what God has asked you to do. He goes on to say, lest you turn aside from it to the right hand or the left, lest you go among these nations, those that remain among you. You shall not make mention of the name of their gods, nor cause anyone to swear by them. You shall not serve them or bow to them, but you shall hold fast to the Lord your God, as you have done this day. For the Lord has driven out from before you great and strong nations. But as for you, no one has been able to stand against you this day. One man shall chase 1,000, for the Lord your God is he who fights for you as he promised you. So he says, listen, you need to be strong to do what God has asked you to do. And then he says, pause. Look at how faithful God has been. One man chased 1,000. Nobody could stand against you. And your strength was not in your weapons of war. Your strength was not in your military prowess. Your strength was in your faithfulness to God. And that's true of any individual, and that's true of any nation. Our strength is in our faithfulness to God. That's where our strength lies. It's not in all the other things that we add. Our strength is in the Lord. And so he says to them, he says, be strong to do the things that God has asked you to do. Then look with me at verse 11. He says, therefore, take careful heed to yourself that you love the Lord your God, or else if indeed you go back and cling to the remnant of these nations, the ones that remain among you, and you make marriages with them and go into them and they to you, know for certain that the Lord your God will no longer drive out these nations from before you, but they will be snares and traps to you, scourges on your sides, thorns in your eyes, until you perish from the good land which the Lord has given you. You need strength to do what God has asked you to do and to avoid the things that draw you away from the Lord. One more time, I want you to see a verse. This is in the ESV, Joshua 23:7. Our verse reads this way, or our translation reads in verse 7 somewhere. My Bible doesn't have verse 7 anymore. So he says in the New King James, and lest you go among these nations, and the ESV reads this way, that you may not mix with these nations. Go among these nations. I just like that language. You may not mix among these nations. He goes on in the verses that we just read. He says, if you fail to drive them out and you join with them, they're going to be a snare to you, and they're going to be a trouble to you, and they're going to cause you to fall. And this is one of the great warnings of Scripture. The warning to the child of God is that we need to be very careful who it is that we mix with, because the people that we mix with are the people that are going to affect our character and ultimately our conduct. There's a verse where Solomon writes, and he says, as iron sharpens iron, so is a man shaped by the countenance of his friends, or his countenance shaped by his friends. And that's just a reality. It's a truth. The people that you hang out with are going to shape you. And if the people that you hang out with are people that love Jesus and want to follow Jesus and want to grow in Jesus and want to serve Jesus, then you are going to be shaped to want to follow Jesus and love Jesus and serve Jesus. And if people that you hang out with are people that are lukewarm, not really interested in growing in the things of the Lord, that's going to have an influence on you as well. If you are hanging out with people that are questioning the Bible dishonestly, the Bible can handle its questions. You cannot come up with a question too difficult for the Bible to answer. Like in the sense of, is it reliable? Can you trust it? What is God like? If you are honest, the answers are there. But more often than not, people questioning the Bible, it's dishonest. They have no interest whatsoever in an answer. They just want to throw these questions at it because they don't want to believe and they don't want to follow it. And if those are the people that we're hanging out with, listening to, we're going to be affected by that. And the same, this is free. What you waste your time with social media looking at is going to shape your thinking. So don't waste your time. There's wonderful, valuable ways to grow in a relationship with Jesus that you can access online.
If you're spending all your

time on conspiracy theories, you're wasting your time. And you're influencing yourself. You go, but they're real. So what? Does it help you grow in Jesus? Does it help you love him? Does it help you serve him? Have you won anybody to Christ lately? Are you impacting people for the kingdom of God? Those are the things that must matter most to us. So I'm getting off my soapbox and get back into our text. With that said, the strength that Joshua is encouraging them to walk in is strength to be able to do what God has called them to do and avoid the things that will help them to fall. And there is this tension because we are supposed to be released into the world to influence people to want to come to Christ. We can't live isolationist lives. So how we have to view this is, who are the people you're going to allow to influence you, and who are the people you're going to choose to influence? There's this tension. Like, we're supposed to be out in the world. We're supposed to be influencing the world, not influenced by it. So we want to draw a circle in the sense, who are the people that are going to influence me? What kind of a person am I going to say, you're going to shape me? You're going to be the tool that I'm rubbing up against to shape my countenance. And then this big circle, who am I going to influence? I want to be an influence in every setting that I come into. I want to influence people that want to come to Jesus and know Jesus and grow in Jesus and serve Jesus. So that being said, let's move on. Verse 14, he says, behold, this day I am going the way of all the earth. And you know in all your hearts and in your soul that not one thing has failed of all the good things the Lord God has spoken concerning you. All have come to pass. Not one word of them has failed. Isn't that wonderful? This guy is over 100 years old. He's walked all these challenging things with the Lord. And he says, you know what? Everything God promised, he did. God is so faithful. And then he turns to them, verse 15. It's our third therefore. It's the third conclusion to the data he's given. Therefore, it shall come to pass that as all the good things have come upon you, which the Lord your God promised you. Listen, so the Lord will bring upon you all the harmful things until he's destroyed you from this good land that he's given to you. Ooh. So do you have any of those little promise books? Maybe a little on your counter and you pull a verse out for the day and read a promise. Put this one in there. Just as all the good things God promised, so all the harmful things. Remember Mount Ebal and Mount Gerizim? Remember all the blessings that were promised to them if they walked in the ways of God? Remember all the curses or difficulties that were promised them if they walked outside the ways of God? It's so important that we recognize that God will be equally as faithful to his warnings as he has been to his promises. And if we step outside of that, having a conversation with someone earlier today, and we were talking a little bit about discipline. And when it comes to parenting, there are two primary purposes behind discipline. One purpose is correction. That it's important that we correct a child when they're misbehaving so that they not only stop misbehaving, but they also develop the tools necessary to behave properly. So discipline is designed to correct. But discipline is also punitive in the sense that children need to understand that bad behavior results in negative consequences, because that's something that all of us have to learn. If we're going to be successful in life, we have to recognize. And the illustration that I used was driving. If there were no negative consequences, if there was no punitive consequences for driving, I would pass every one of you, no matter where we were or what was happening. I would drive on the wrong side of the road to get around you. I would drive over people's lawns. If you were driving slow in front of me, I would do the thing that keeps me in my lane and relatively close to the speed limit is the fact that there is a punitive consequence associated with it. It has nothing to do with my self-control. It has nothing to do with my view of the betterment of humanity. It has everything to do with the fact that I don't want to pay that ticket or have my driver's license taken away and have you have to come pick me up for church each week. Okay, does that make sense? And so what we have to understand is God is saying, listen, I am equally as faithful to my warning as I am to my promise. And so if you are playing outside the lane or right on the edge and you're kind of doing something, listen, God is faithful to his warning. Paul said

that God is not mocked. What we sow, we're going to reap. The problem is sowing and reaping, it's farming terms. We live in a microwave society. We expect things to happen immediately, and if something doesn't happen immediately, we think, well, I guess it's not going to happen. Sowing and reaping are things that take long periods of time for that plant, for that seed to germinate, that plant to grow, and then, of course, that plant to be fruitful and then harvest to come. And so we'll do something on the edge or outside of the lane and we don't see a consequence and we think, oh, God isn't faithful to his warning. And we think that we're okay, or we think that we're the exception. Let's keep reading. We've got a couple minutes. Chapter 24 is very similar to chapter 23. This time he gathers the people, verse 1, in a place called Shechem. Shechem is a city near Mount Ebal in Gerizim. And he gathers them together. And this time, and I'm not going to read through it all, but this time he just takes them down the journey of their story from God choosing Abraham all the way to where they're standing here. And this is a summary. So basically, from verses 1 through 13 is a summary of the whole Old Testament. So you want to know what the Old Testament's right? You don't have to read 13 verses. You go, Jim, why did we spend all that time on all those books? We only had to read 13 verses. Okay, he gives a summary. And one of the most amazing things about this summary is he says in verse 2, he says, thus says the Lord God of Israel, your fathers, including Terah, Terah was Abraham's dad, the father of Abraham and the father of Nahor, dwelt on the other side of the river in old times, and they served what? Other gods. What he's saying here is that Abraham was an idol worshiper. And God, in his tremendous grace, from the vantage point of heaven, he looked down on the whole earth and he wanted to save humanity. And he found one idol worshiper from Babylon. And he chose that guy. And he began the salvation story unfolding in Scripture. It's just, he's talking here about the faithfulness of God. And he begins with this amazing thing of God reaching into humanity and beginning the salvation story. And then he takes them as a people all the way to where they're standing. Verse 14, he says, now, therefore, because of the faithfulness of God. Remember that God's faithfulness, it calls us to action. He says, now, therefore, fear the Lord, serve him in sincerity and truth. And listen, put away the gods which your fathers served on the other side of the river. Serve the Lord. Verse 15. If it seems evil to you to serve the Lord, choose for yourself this day whom you will serve, whether the gods which our fathers served on the other side of the river or the gods of the Amorites in whose land you dwell. Listen, but as for me, my house, what is he going to do? Serve the Lord. He is an old man. He's lived his whole life. He's in the twilight of his life. At the end of this chapter, we're going to read of his passing. This is his final exhortation, his final message to the people. And even at this point, he's saying, listen, in my house, we serve the Lord. Isn't that an amazing thing? There's several amazing things about this statement. One, obviously, this man at the end of his life still committed to serving the Lord. But the fact that no matter what anyone else does, each one of us individually can choose to serve the Lord. In some points, oh, it's so much nicer when the people that we are closest to decide to serve the Lord with us. It's way nicer. But it's not relevant. The primary thing is, have we chosen that we're going to serve the Lord? And then we're saying, and in the sphere of influence that I have, this is the pattern that we're going to set. Christy shared this with the ladies on Tuesday night and Wednesday morning, and I just wanted to share it with you. She had read a survey where they asked adults who grew up in Christian homes and who were now walking with the Lord. And they asked them, what were the greatest influences on you? Like so many people growing up in Christian homes that walk away from the Lord. And they were talking to these individuals that are walking with the Lord, and they say, what was it? What influenced you? And they provided two answers, and then she asked one of our sons, and he gave a third. And here are the three answers she received. Number one, parents who walked genuinely with God. That is to say that it was, hey, as for me in my house, we're not just walking with Jesus at church, we're living it within our home. Number two, they

0: That homes that were filled with grace, not legalistic rules, but the grace of God. We're letting God's grace be the atmosphere within the home. And then finally, the parents who were humble. They actually apologized to their children and walked through the challenges with them. And I just think here's, you know, this is modern data, but I think here's Joshua saying, listen, as for me, in my house, we're serving the Lord. Whatever you guys are doing, the Joshua household, the Joshua family, and we're all walking with the Lord. He's 100 years old. He's got sons and grandsons and great-grandsons and great-great-grandsons and granddaughters and all this mix. And he says, look, the Joshua household, we're all walking with the Lord. He's instilling those things within his home. Let's keep going. We're just about done. So verse 16, the people answered and said, far be it that we should forsake the Lord. For the Lord has brought us and our fathers out of Egypt, from the house of bondage. He did these great signs for us. Verse 18, he drove out all these people, the Amorites. And so they say the end of verse 18, we also will serve the Lord. He's our God. Listen to Joshua. Joshua said to them, you can't serve the Lord. He's holy. you just asked us to serve the Lord. But you can't serve the Lord. It's way too hard. And then they respond and say, no, we will serve the Lord. Verse 22. So Joshua said to the people, you are a witness against yourself that you've chosen the Lord for yourself to serve him. That's powerful, isn't it? You're a witness against yourself. Accountability is a valuable tool that can help you in your walk with the Lord. So when you have relationships that you've established where there's levels of honesty within and you encourage each other in the Lord, that can be very, very helpful. People that you allow to speak into your life, you've given them permission to challenge you on something, and you've promised not to fly off the handle and call them judgmental or whatever. Those are valuable things. But before that can happen, before accountability with others can be successful, there has to be accountability between you and the Lord. And he says that here, essentially. He says, you are witness against yourself. You have testified this. You're saying that you're going to walk with the Lord. Now, jump with me into verse 26. Then Joshua wrote these words in the book of the law of God, and he took a large stone and set it up there under the oak that was by the sanctuary of the Lord. Listen, and Joshua said to all the people, behold, this stone shall be a witness to us, for it has heard all the words of the Lord which he has spoken to us. It shall therefore be a witness to you, lest you deny your God. And Joshua let the people depart. So he takes this big stone. He goes, listen, this rock heard what you said. And whenever you walk by this rock, you just remember, this rock heard what you said. Heard your promise. Like you made a commitment to the Lord. This rock heard it. Hey, these walls in here, these walls heard your commitment to the Lord. This floor right here, it felt your feet walk forward to a prayer team member and pray when you said, man, I'm committing myself fully to the Lord. I don't want to go back into those things anymore. That floor is going to witness against you. Like this big red building, when you drive by, it's testifying against you. Testifying to you, rather, that you made a decision that you're following the Lord. That's a beautiful thing, isn't it? He's almost saying like, every time you come here, that rock's going to haunt you. Now, it's not, the rock didn't talk. Isn't Balaam the talking rock? He's just saying like as a symbol, this is a reminder to you. And you know, we're heading towards this weekend, we'll have a baptism. And in a sense, the waters of South Florida testify to you of your commitment to the Lord. It's the beauty of baptism. It's testifying to you. It's saying, listen, you stood and you said you're going to be a follower of the Lord. The end of the book, I'll just read it to you and we'll close. Now it came to pass after these things that Joshua, the son of Nun, the servant of the Lord, died being 110 years old. They buried him within the border of his inheritance at Timnath-serah, which is in the mountains of Ephraim on the north side of Mount Gaash. Israel served the Lord all the days of Joshua, all the days of the elders who outlived Joshua, who had known all the works of the Lord which he had done. And the bones of Joseph, the children of Israel, had brought out of Egypt. They buried at Shechem in the plot of ground which Jacob had bought from the sons of Hamor, the father of Shechem, for 100 pieces of silver, which had become an inheritance of the children of Joseph. And Eleazar, the son of Aaron, died. They buried him in a hill belonging to Phinehas his son, which was given to him in the mountains of Ephraim. So, Father, we thank you for these final exhortations of Joshua. Lord, a man who, at the end of his days, looking back and would testify not of his own faithfulness, not of how remarkable his life had been, but testifying of how faithful you had been, and would testify to us that you promised to continue to be faithful. And Lord, we know that in a figurative sense, there is a whole lot of land still to inherit. There are so many things that you still desire to do through our lives. There are so many people who you want our lives to impact for the kingdom of God. So many things that you want to accomplish in the furtherance of your kingdom. And we know, Lord, that as you were faithful then, you will be faithful now. You are going to be faithful in every generation. And we thank you in Jesus' name. Amen.
1: 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Pastor Jim is walking us through a journey in the book of Joshua. The Israelite people had been walking in the wilderness for years, but they were finally going to enter the promised land. This entry wasn't without struggle, doubt, and some fear. 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And while you're in the wandering place, know that God is teaching and testing you in ways that will help you grow in ways He knows are needed for there to be fruit down the road. 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
1: The church has no problem getting involved in bingo and picnics and backgammon. They don't have to pray about those things, but to be salt and light in the culture. Well, you know, I have to pray about that. That's one of the biggest lies that a Christian puts forth, is I'm going to pray about it. We hide behind that rather than getting engaged.
0: This is Real Life. Welcome to Real Life Radio with Pastor Jack Hibbs. I'm David Jay, thanking you for joining us today as we listen, learn, and are challenged by God's Word, the Bible. The men and women who founded this nation weren't just bold, they were anchored. Anchored in the conviction that our rights come from God, not from government. And that foundation is worth knowing. In The American Story, The Beginnings, Tim and David Barton take you back to the documents, the decisions, and the faith that shaped this country from its very first days. This isn't revisionist history. This is the real story. 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The Christian walk is full of disciplines, trials, and setbacks, but God uses the hard seasons of life to shape our faith from the inside out. So when it comes to durability, it's realizing that we can't do life relying on our own strength. You see, durability isn't about being tough enough to handle life on our own. It's about staying connected with Christ no matter what. When times get hard, when people let us down, when circumstances don't go as planned, our natural response is often to pull back or just simply give up. But the Lord calls us to endure until His return, and that's exactly what we've got to do. So today, Pastor Jack tells us that we need to resist false doctrine and fight against evil in our world. As believers, we can't just be spectators while darkness advances all around us. Instead, we're called to stand firm on God's Word, even when it's hard or unpopular. Now, with his message called The Discipline of Durability, here's pastor and Bible teacher Jack Hibbs.
1: Resisting false doctrine, knowing your Bible. 2 John 9 says, whoever transgresses, listen, does not abide in the doctrine of Christ. He does not have God. He who abides in the doctrine of Christ has both the Father and the Son. This is a key verse. Mark it down. 2 John 9. This is critical. You want to know why? Every person who knocks on your door denies that Jesus Christ is the Son of God and denies the Father and the Son as God. Every cult. This is huge. You already know this, but Islam denies that Jesus is the Son. Jehovah's Witnesses deny that Jesus is the Son. Mormonism denies Jesus is the Son. The unique, only begotten Son of God. All the other world religions, Judaism denies that Jesus is the Son of God, though it says it in the scriptures. The Old Testament. Resisting false doctrine. I'm concerned. And when I meet people who are no longer attending church, or they do attend church, and I ask them something and might say something to them about what the Bible says, they look at me like I'm speaking Chinese or something to them. And I go, don't you know this? How long have you been coming to church? 6 years, 10 years. Don't you know this? I almost slapped myself in the face the other day. I was wondering, did I not teach them this? Are we listening? In these last days, are we listening? I'm concerned for the body of Christ. I would rather have you not come to church on Sunday or Wednesdays if you're not going to listen. Think about it. It's worse for you if you come and the word's going out and you're not listening. That means you had the opportunity. Resist false doctrine. I'm not trying to be cute with what I'm about to say. I'm not trying to be funny with what I'm about to say. The church, I'm not talking about you. I'm talking about the church in the world is so anemic, so sickly, so pale. Listen, so beheaded from Jesus, who is the head of the body. The church is the body of Christ, and it's as though she has no head. Doing what she wants, thinking what she wants, making up scriptures, making up doctrines, making up things. And when someone says something who's cool, hip, or whatever, and does some cute video or some cute book or some whatever, the quote, church goes after it like lemmings off a cliff. Young people today are being swept away with false doctrine because there's no head on the body of Christ. Jesus is that head. And there's a disconnect when we begin to quote, well, you know, Dr. Laura says, Oprah says, Dr. Phil says, and now there's Dr. Oz, and be careful. Is that where you get your theology? It's amazing. Watch out for false doctrine. Matthew 15, verse 7. Matthew 15, 7 says, hypocrites, well did Isaiah prophesy about you, saying, these people draw near to me with their mouth and honor me with their lips, but their hearts are far from me. And in vain they do worship me, teaching as doctrines the commandments of men, making stuff up and saying, these are the rules. Serious stuff, huh? This is a big deal. I was in a Christian bookstore. I'm not going to tell you what Christian bookstore. And they had a book there. They had several books there. And one of the books, it was a couple of books, but one of the books was entitled God is Green or The Green God. And the whole book is about how we are to save the planet. How can you even think that way after reading your Bible? Well, that's the problem. People are not reading the Word of God. And somebody fun comes along and says, we've got to, we're Christians, we have to save the planet. Have you not read the book? The planet's going to go down the toilet. A cosmic toilet flush. The Bible says in Peter, it's all going to burn up. Did you know that? It says the elements, the word is atom. The atoms will melt with fervent heat. Now, you guys have heard my heart before on this issue, but it's a big false doctrine today. There's a difference between creation management or care because our God made it versus the worship of the planet. We cannot save the planet. This is a big deal. Watch out for false doctrines. They might sound good, as I said a moment ago, but I'll read more of it. 1 Timothy 4, 1 and 2 says, now the Spirit expressly says that in the latter times, last days, some will depart from the faith. How does that happen? He says, giving heed to deceiving spirits and doctrines of demons. Do you guys all understand that when that happens, a demon is not going to grab the microphone and say, hey, be deceived. They're going to speak through people. Very persuasive, very exciting. Demons will be operating behind the mouth and the voices of men, the Bible warns. You think about that for a moment. The things that are going on in the world and what's happening. Doctrines to deceive. Amazing. Number three, the discipline of durability, to continue on as a Christian, to abide in Jesus Christ and not quit. Don't give up. It means that we fight against the evils of this world. We fight against the evils of this world. The Bible says in Philippians 2, 14, do all things without complaining and disputing, that you may become blameless and harmless children of God, listen to this, without fault in the midst of a crooked and perverse generation. If you have any doubt, look around. I mean, don't look around here. You're fine here, okay? But look around the world you live in. among whom you shine as lights in the world, holding fast the word of life, so that I may rejoice in the day of Christ, says Paul. What an the Lord's coming back, so how should we be living, resisting, and fighting against evil? You say, well, why should we fight against evil when the Lord's coming back anyway? Or evil's going to advance, the Bible says, so why not just let it advance? Listen, many Christians believe what I just said. Many of them. I know. They email me. I'm not joking. Pastor, you're wasting your time. Evil, the Bible says, evil's going to get bigger and bigger, so you're standing in the way. I'm supposed to stand in the way. Yeah, but it's going to get worse and worse. Uh-huh. Didn't Jesus say, shine your lights? Huh? That's the way that, he said, but wait, I don't understand. You're going to stand up and preach against the darkness and witness against the darkness, but the Bible says more darkness is going to come. It's going to get darker. That's right. Listen, first of all, I can stand on the word of God to defend my actions. Where can you find the word of God that defends you being a spectator to what God has called us to do? I'm not going to get involved. Think of this for a moment. You don't want to hear this, huh? It's pretty quiet in here right now. Well, you know, we don't want to get involved. I know there's a 800-pound gorilla over there beating up a, 30-pound little child in the corner. But, you know, we don't want to get involved. Amazing. But the church has no problem getting involved in bingo and picnics and backgammon. They don't have to pray about those things. But to be salt and light in the culture. Well, you know, I have to pray about that. That's one of the biggest lies that a Christian puts forth, is I'm going to pray about it. We hide behind that. Rather than getting engaged. We fight against evil, says the Bible. 1 John 3:6, whoever abides in him does not sin. And whoever sins has neither seen him nor knows him. That word means practices. It lives in a life of sin. It doesn't mean you're sinless. We want to fight and resist evil. The Bible tells us to. 1 John 2:10, whoever loves his brother abides in the light, and there is no cause for stumbling in him. We want to bless our brothers and sisters in Christ, encourage them, and help them along, and fight against evil. The evidence of this reality is how you and I are affecting our community and our family and our neighbors and the people around us. Are we really causing them to think about who Jesus might really be? In 1 John 2:14, by the way, do you see a pattern tonight? Huh? Isn't that amazing? 1 John, or John's Gospel about abiding. It's the same guy who wrote those two books.

0: I have written to you, fathers, because you have known him who is from the beginning. I have written to you, young men, because you are strong and the word of God abides in you, and you have overcome the wicked one. You mean I can beat Satan up with the Bible? Yep, Bible, just know it. Hide it in your heart. Hide the Bible in your heart. Satan comes along. You follow the Lord's leading in faith according to the word of God. Satan loses. You may not throw one physical punch. You don't have to. In obedience to the Lord, Satan walks away and he's got a broken nose and a bruised eye. His fangs chipped on one side. He's got a claw that's tore up. He's got a kink in his tail. One of his horns broken off. How cool is that?
1: 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And now, let's get back to today's message. Once again, here's Pastor Jack.
0: Number four, it means that we draw closer to God in these days, not run away from him. Stuff's going to happen. When it happens, not if, it's going to happen. I can't tell you about a report I heard. I could get in trouble. I'll just tell you this. Certain people told me that in the event of a natural disaster and or civil unrest, the border regions of our California, Arizona, Texas deserts are very, very, very well, well stocked with weapons to use against us. Tunnels, rockets, grenade launchers, Stinger missiles, machine guns to use against us. He said, don't tell me that. Listen, when this stuff happens, when it happens, what are you going to do? I'm going to run from God as fast as I can. No, you better not do that, because if you're a Christian, part of abiding in Christ is to be drawn near to him. Run to him. Proverbs 18:10 says, the name of the Lord is a strong tower, and the righteous run into it, and they are safe. I told you before, not too long ago, but the picture comes to my mind again. A little kid, when they're scared, they go running to their daddy, and they get right behind their daddy, and they grab daddy's thighs, and they look out at that threatening world right between his legs. They got their little ears and the daddy's knees on each side, and they're looking out. Isn't that the cutest thing in the world? Because daddy can beat up people, man. Daddy can take care of them. That's cool. And we run to the Lord. He's a strong tower. We draw close to him. Psalm 84:4. Do you guys write these verses down?
2: Yes.
0: Psalm 84:4 says, blessed, happy, the word means, are those who dwell in your house. I like that. You know why I like that? I mean, I'll keep reading. Go ahead and leave the verse on the screen. But here's what I like about this. Blessed are those who dwell in your house. Happy. The word actually means well off or welfare. They'll fare well who dwell in your house. You know how fun it is to pray that? Dear Lord, now I'm not doing too well, Lord. I'm nervous, or I'm anxious, or I'm worrying, or I'm fearful. And Lord, your Bible tells me in Psalm 84:4 that happy, well off are those who dwell in your house. And Lord, I'm here to announce today that I choose to dwell in your house. And so Lord, I'm calling upon you to bring calm and peace and cause me to be well off with you. In Jesus' name, amen. It says they are ever praising you. Lord, in the midst of my hardship and difficulty, I'm going to choose to praise you right now. By the way, you see the word Selah? It means meditate on it. Stop, pause, take it in, let it soak in. Verse 5, Psalm 84, blessed are those who strength is in you, who have set their hearts on a pilgrimage. Where? To draw close to God. As they pass through the Valley of Baca. The Valley of Baca is pretty cool. It's not an exact valley. Like, oh, now we're pulling up to the Valley of Baca. It's not Baca, like the actual valley. The Valley of Baca is the Valley of Weeping. Were you in the valley today, weeping? You can be on a mountaintop and be in the Valley of Baca. You can be in a palace and be

0: weeping. Isn't that awesome? The Lord, he says here, listen, I'm going to be with you. When I pass through the valley, those times of great weeping, look what it says, they make it a place of springs. When you are living down in the southern regions as David in Israel, in the Negev, where it rains less than 1 inch a year, when the scripture says in the valley of weeping, as you focus on the Lord, the whole attitude of your life changes, that it's as though there's springs all around you. That is a powerful picture. The autumn rains also cover it with pools. They go from strength to strength. This is a promise, verse 7. You pray that prayer. Dear Lord God, I'm asking you to give us strength to strength till each appears before God in Zion. Lord, cause me to endure, to abide in you all the way through to the end, until, Lord, someday I will stand. It's all going to be history. It's all going to be over. And I will live forever with you. Number 5. Boy, are we in trouble. Number 5 means that we obey what his word says. We obey it. 1 John 2:6. He who says that he abides in him ought himself also to walk just as he, that is Jesus, walked. Listen, mark that verse down. Listen carefully. Don't jump to any conclusions here now. People should mistake us for Jesus in this life. Let me explain. See, what, you grow my hair out? I wish it was that easy. That's not what I'm talking about. Hear me out. We should talk like Jesus. We should act like Jesus. We should help people like Jesus. People should mistake us for Jesus. People should say, what are you, a Christian? How cool would that be? Wait a minute, stop the car. What are you? Are you a Christian? Yeah, you got me. Cuff that man. Arrest him. We have enough evidence on this man to charge him for being a Christian. The evidence is overwhelming. To obey him. To obey Jesus. Imagine if the entire church in the world tonight decided, I'm going to pick up my Bible, I'm going to read it and do it. I think the world would change in a week. And I'm not joking. If every Christian said, that's it, I'm reading the Bible and I'm going to do it, in 1 week, the world would change. 1 John 4:15. 1 John 4:15. Whoever confesses that Jesus is the Son of God, God abides in him, and he in God. And we have known and believed the love that God has for us. God is love. Mark it, ladies and gentlemen, church family. You will find that nowhere else in any religious book of anybody on the planet. Your Bible says God is love. You will not find that in the Quran. You will not find that in the Tibetan Book of the Dead. You won't find it in the Hindu writings, the Buddhist writings. You won't find that anywhere. The Bible says, God announces, I'm a God. I am not, I'm a God of love. He says, I am love. God is love. He's holy, he's light, and he's love. Wow. Verse 17 says, love has been perfected or complete among us in this, that we may have boldness in the day of judgment, because as he is, so are we in this world. There is no fear in love, but perfect love casts out fear, because fear involves torment. But he who fears has been made complete in love. Can someone say amen? Wow. Obey him. To obey him is not to, thou shalt not, thou shalt not, thou shalt. You know what? Love. Let him, listen, receive his love for you and turn around and pour that love on other people. Watch what happens. Number 6, it means that we prepare for perilous days. The discipline of durability or abiding in Christ is that we prepare for perilous days. The days that we're in. 2 Timothy 3:1 says, and by the way, I'm reading from a amplified version. He says, you should also know this, Timothy, that in the last days there will be very difficult times. For people will love only themselves and their money. They will be boastful and proud, scoffing at God, disobedient to their parents, this is 2,000 years old, and ungrateful. They will consider nothing sacred. Are we not living that time right now? They will be unloving and unforgiving. They will be slanderers of others, have no self-control. Oh my goodness. They will be cruel and have no interest in what's good. They will betray their friends. They'll be reckless, be puffed up with pride and love pleasure rather than God. They will act as if they are religious, but they will reject the power that could make them godly. You must stay away from people like that.
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0: Welcome to Living by Grace, a verse-by-verse study through the Bible with Pastor Mark Galvin of Calvary Chapel Lompa. Open in your Bibles with us to the New Testament book of James as we continue our study in chapter 4.
1: Submit yourselves therefore to God. And he says, resist the devil. This is what we're to do. We're to resist the devil, and God gives you power to do that. He gives you authority in his name. And it's not a thing like you've no doubt seen on TV where, you know, Satan, I cast you out, you know, and I'm chasing you. And it's all these things where I'm doing this against Satan. I'm doing this to Satan. I'm going to make him do this. I'm going to, you know, that's just ridiculous. I mentioned, I believe, last week where it tells us in Jude that Michael the archangel, when he contended over the body of Moses, he didn't bring a railing accusation against the devil. You know, I cringe when I hear people saying, you know, I'm going to kick Satan in the teeth with my boots, and I'm going to do this, that, and the other. I'm going to pull on his horns or whatever. That's his turf. That's the way he likes to fight. He wants you to come on his mat, fight his way. Just as Michael the archangel did, he said, the Lord rebuke you. And that's how we resist the devil. We submit to God, and when we sense the devil speaking to us, temptation, we resist. Because we can resist. We have the ability. We have the power in Christ. Call on his name. Resist the devil, and the promise, notice, and he will flee from you. He'll flee. He'll leave. He'll rise. You know, there's no point